and patience. Yet this disappointment was not so great as was that experienced by the disciples at the time of Christ's first advent. When Jesus rode triumphantly into Jerusalem, his followers believed that he was about to ascend the throne of David and deliver Israel from her oppressors. With high hopes and joyful anticipations, they vied with one another in showing honor to their king. Many spread their outer garments as a carpet in his path, or strewed before him the leafy branches of the palm. In their enthusiastic joy, they united in the glad acclaim, "Hosanna to the Son of David!" When the Pharisees, disturbed and angered by this outburst of rejoicing, wished Jesus to rebuke his disciples, he replied, "If these should hold their peace, the stones would immediately cry out." Luke 19:40. Prophecy must be fulfilled. The disciples were accomplishing the purpose of God, yet they were doomed to a bitter disappointment. But a few days had passed ere they witnessed the Savior's agonizing death and laid him in the tomb. Their expectations had not been realized in a singular particular, and their hopes died with Jesus. Not till their Lord had come forth triumphant from the grave could they perceive that all had been foretold by prophecy, and that Christ must needs have suffered and risen again from the dead. Acts 17:3. 500 years before, the Lord had declared by the prophet Zechariah, "Rejoice greatly, O daughter of Zion! Shout, O daughter of Jerusalem! Behold, thy king cometh unto thee. He is just and having salvation, lowly, and riding upon an ass, and upon a colt, the foal of an ass." Zechariah 9:9. Had the disciples realized that Christ was going to judgment and to death, they could not have fulfilled this prophecy. In like manner, Miller and his associates fulfilled prophecy and gave a message which inspiration had foretold should be given to the world, but which they could not have given had they fully understood the prophecies pointing out their disappointment, and presenting another message to be preached to all nations before the Lord should come. The first and second angels' messages were given at the right time and accomplished the work which God designed to accomplish by them. The world had been looking on, expecting that if the time passed and Christ did not appear, the whole system of Adventism would be given up. But while many, under strong temptation, yielded their faith, there were some who stood firm. The fruits of the Advent movement, the spirit of humility and heart-searching, of renouncing of the world and reformation of life, which had attended the work, testified that it was of God. They dared not deny that the power of the Holy Spirit had witnessed to the preaching of the Second Advent, and they could detect no error in their reckoning of the prophetic periods. The ablest of their opponents had not succeeded in overthrowing their system of prophetic interpretation. They could not consent, without Bible evidence, to renounce positions which had been reached through earnest, prayerful study of the Scriptures, by minds enlightened by the Spirit of God and hearts burning with its living power, positions which had withstood the most searching criticisms and the most bitter opposition of popular religious teachers and worldly wise men, and which had stood firm against the combined forces of learning and eloquence and the taunts and revilings alike of the honorable and the base. True, there had been a failure as to the expected event, but even this could not shake their faith in the Word of God. When Jonah proclaimed in the streets of Nineveh that within 40 days the city would be overthrown, the Lord accepted the humiliation of the Ninevites and extended their period of probation. Yet the message of Jonah was sent of God, and Nineveh was tested according to his will. Adventists believed that in like manner God had led them to give the warning of the judgment. "It has," they declared, "tested the hearts of all who heard it, and awakened a love for the Lord's appearing." Or, "it has called forth a hatred, more or less perceivable, but known to God, of his coming." "It has drawn a line, so that those who will examine their own hearts may know on which side of it they would have been found had the Lord then come, whether they would have exclaimed, 'Lo, this is our God, we have waited for him, and he will save us,' or whether they would have called to the rocks and mountains to fall on them to hide them from the face of him that sitteth on the throne and from the wrath of the Lamb."

0: God thus, as we believe, has tested his people, has tried their faith, has proved them, and seen whether they would shrink in the hour of trial from the position in which he might see fit to place them, and whether they would relinquish this world and rely with implicit confidence in the Word of God. This comment was taken from the Advent Herald and Signs of the Times Reporter, Volume 8, Number 14, dated November 13, 1844. The feelings of those who still believed that God had led them in their past experience are expressed in the words of William Miller. Were I to live my life over again with the same evidence that I then had, to be honest with God and man, I should have to do as I have done. I hope that I have cleansed my garments from the blood of souls. I feel that, as far as it was in my power, I have freed myself from all guilt in their condemnation. Although I have been twice disappointed, wrote this man of God, I am not yet cast down or discouraged. My hope in the coming of Christ is as strong as ever. I have done only what, after years of solemn consideration, I felt it my solemn duty to do. If I have erred, it has been on the side of charity, love to my fellow men, and conviction of duty to God. One thing I do know, I have preached nothing but what I believed, and God has been with me. His power has been manifested in the work, and much good has been effected. Many thousands, to all human appearance, have been made to study the Scriptures by the preaching of the time, and by that means, through faith and the sprinkling of the blood of Christ, have been reconciled to God. Quoted from Bliss, pages 256, 255, 277, 280, and 281. I have never courted the smiles of the proud, nor quailed when the world frowned. I shall not now purchase their favor, nor shall I go beyond duty to tempt their hate. I shall never seek my life at their hands, nor shrink, I hope, from losing it, if God in his good providence so orders. Quoted from J. White in Life of William Miller, page 315. God did not forsake his people. His Spirit still abode with those who did not rashly deny the light which they had received and denounce the Advent movement. In the Epistle to the Hebrews are words of encouragement and warning for the tried, waiting ones at this crisis. Cast not away, therefore, your confidence, which hath great recompense of reward. For ye have need of patience, that after ye have done the will of God, ye might receive the promise. For yet a little while, and he that shall come, and will not tarry. Now the just shall live by faith. But if any man draw back, my soul shall have no pleasure in him. But we are not of them who draw back unto perdition, but of them that believe to the saving of the soul. Hebrews chapter 10, verses 35 to 39. That this admonition is addressed to the church in the last days is evident from the words pointing to the nearness of the Lord's coming, for yet a little while, and he that shall come, and will not tarry. And it is plainly implied that there would be a seeming delay, and that the Lord would appear to tarry. The instruction here given is especially adapted to the experience of Adventists at this time. The people here addressed were in danger of making shipwreck of faith. They had done the will of God in following the guidance of his Spirit and his Word. Yet, they could not understand his purpose in their past experience, nor could they discern the pathway before them, and they were tempted to doubt whether God had indeed been leading them. At this time, the words were applicable. Now the just shall live by faith. As the bright light of the midnight cry had shone upon their pathway, they had seen the prophecies unsealed, and the rapidly fulfilling signs telling that the coming of Christ was near. They had walked, as it were, by sight. But now, bowed down by disappointed hopes, they could stand only by faith in God and in his Word. The scoffing world were saying, "You have been deceived. Give up your faith, and say that the Advent movement was of Satan." But God's Word declared, "If any man draw back, my soul shall have no pleasure in him." To renounce their faith now and deny the power of the Holy Spirit which had attended the message would be drawing back toward perdition. They were encouraged to steadfastness by the words of Paul, "Cast not away therefore your confidence. Ye have need of patience, for yet a little while, and he that shall come, and will not tarry." Their only safe course was to cherish the light which they had already received of God, to hold fast to his promises, and continue to search the scriptures, and patiently wait and watch to receive further light.
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4: We're going to be talking about the law of God. And in this new series, dealing with the Ten Commandments, I've called it Laws of Love and Liberty. And I think you'll understand the reason for the title a little later on in the series. The Ten Commandments represent the very epitome of the Word of God. It is good and it is appropriate for us to dedicate time to talk about these foundational principles that you find in the law of God. Now, it's sad that we're living in a time where even in a Christian church, someone who is a minister might need to sound apologetic about talking about the law of God. Some people will no doubt say that we're legalistic because we're talking about the law of God. But I'll tell you what Jesus said. Matthew chapter 5, verse 19. Whosoever shall do and teach these commandments will be called great in the kingdom of heaven. Our lives are regulated every day by law. But that law is not there to restrict or take away our freedom. You lose your freedom when you have no law. The law is there to protect your liberties. And it's also true of the law of God. It's not designed to take away your happiness, but to give you real peace and happiness comes from the Word of God and the law of God. Jesus warned us in the last days that there would be great lawlessness. Matter of fact, Christ said, because iniquity, lawlessness will abound, the love of many will grow cold. Matthew chapter 24. Paul said in 2 Timothy 3:13, evil men and seducers will wax worse and worse. Jesus said just before he comes back, it will be as it was in the days of Noah, as it was in the days of Lot. And the Bible says that there was great lawlessness. We all remember what conditions were in Sodom and Gomorrah. There was a mob mentality at the door of Lot's house. In the time of Noah, it says, the thoughts of men's hearts were only evil continually. So there was great lawlessness that should not exist among God's people. We need to know something about the law of God. Ultimately, if you would be saved, you must have the new covenant, which is the law of God written in your hearts. Amen? And so this is a very relevant and a very important subject. Now, the Ten Commandments did not begin at Mount Sinai. The Ten Commandments have existed through eternity. That's right. The principles of God's law have always been there. Let me prove that to you from the Bible quickly. Genesis 26, verse 5, Abraham, did he live before or after Moses? Before Moses. So Abraham lived before Mount Sinai and the Ten Commandments were codified, right? It says, because Abraham obeyed my voice, kept my charge, my commandments, my statutes, and my laws. Before Moses ever came along, God had commandments and statutes and laws. He must have given some of these things at least orally to Adam and Eve. Genesis 39, verse 9, when Joseph was tempted by the wife of Potiphar, his master, Joseph knew adultery was wrong, and he said, there's no one greater in this house than I, nor has he kept back anything from me but you, because you are his wife. You know, the seventh commandment. How then can I do this great wickedness and sin against God? Did Joseph know back then that adultery was a sin? What? Before the Ten Commandments? I mean, can you really imagine people living back then saying, oh, God gives the Ten Commandments there at Mount Sinai, and they say, they elbow each other? You mean we're not supposed to be committing adultery? Oh, we're not supposed to steal? We're not supposed to murder? Don't you think some of those were self-evident truths? God was pulling it all together and summarizing it for them. Amen. Psalm 111, verse 7, all of his commandments are sure. They stand fast forever and ever. God's law is forever and ever. And even there in the very beginning, when Cain ended up killing his brother Abel, what did God say? If you do well, will you not be accepted? Genesis 4, 7. And if you do not well, sin lies at the door. And so God was describing that it was a sin to murder way back there in the beginning. So God's law has eternal principles. You know why God cannot change the Ten Commandments? Because he would have to change himself. Jesus Christ is the same yesterday, today, and forever. I am the Lord, I do not change. The Ten Commandments are a perfect expression of God's character. That's my second point. According to the Bible, what is sin? Now, the most clinical definition you find in 1 John 4, verse 3. Sin is the transgression of the law. Isn't that right? So, the devil doesn't want us talking about sin. You know why? When you preach and you talk about sin, people become painfully aware that they have problems, that they are sinners. And when they become aware they are sinners, then they start feeling the need for a savior. So if you can just quiet the church down where they don't talk about the law, people will not feel a conviction for sin, they will not sense their need of Jesus or repentance, and won't find salvation. The law leads to salvation. Why we are not saved by the law? You cannot be convicted of your sin without knowing something about the law. And so it tells us that sin is the transgression of God's law. That's what God said to Cain. Sin lies at the door. He was getting ready to murder his brother. Romans 3:20, by the law is the knowledge of sin. Get rid of the law, you get rid of the knowledge of sin. Get rid of the knowledge of sin, nobody needs a savior from sin. Can you understand the devil's strategy? He is attacking the law. He's trying to eclipse, obscure, hide the law of God, downplay the law of God, because then people won't know they're sinners and they won't know how much they need Jesus. They won't be saved and forgiven of their sins, and they won't have the peace that comes from that experience. Also tells us, Romans 7, 7, I had not known sin, but by the law. For I had not known lust, except the law had said, thou shalt not covet. Notice that Paul is quoting from one of the Ten Commandments. So right in the law of God, it's revealing what sin is, and thereby helping us know our need for a Savior. Now, a Christian is ultimately a follower of Christ. How did Jesus feel about the law? Did he uphold it? John 15, verse 10, did Jesus keep the Ten Commandments? That's the big question. He said, if you believe Jesus, I have kept my Father's commandments. Some people think that Jesus came to do away with the law. Christ said, do not think in Matthew, think not that I have come to destroy the law and the prophets. I did not come to destroy, but to fulfill. And the word fulfill there means to fill full. Jesus came to fill up the law, keep it in his life. Some people say, well, he came to keep it so we don't have to. No, he came to keep it as an example on how we can. A Christian is a follower of Christ. We don't need excuses to disobey. We're already really good at that. We need an example to show us how do we overcome. And Jesus there in Revelation, he says 7 times in his message to the churches, to him that overcomes, to him that overcomes, to him that overcomes. Each time it's accompanied with great promises of good. The devil wants us to think that we can all sin, but we can't obey. And really what that means is we have more faith in the devil's ability to tempt us than Jesus' ability to keep us from falling. So what's bigger, your God or your devil? If you believe that Jesus can transform you, can the Lord help you with any sin? Have any of you ever experienced God giving you victory over any sin in your life? Well, if he can help you with anything, then he can help you with everything. Because the Bible says that all things are possible with God, right? And the same way that he gave you victory in whatever that area might be, he can give you victory in the areas where you may still be struggling. But don't fall for the devil's marketing plan that, oh, well, Jesus came and obeyed because we can't. No, he came and obeyed to show us how we can. Because he has given us an example, the Bible says, that we should walk even as he walked. We walk in his steps. He's an example to us. Yes, you can obey. Jesus did. The Bible says he did no sin. He kept his Father's commandments. And he said, and if you love me, keep my commandments. Amen? Should Christians keep the Ten Commandments? No, I mean New Testament Christians. Should we keep the Ten Commandments? Matthew 19, 17, Jesus said, if you will enter life, keep the commandments. Is that plain? Say amen if that's plain. Your Bible has that in red letter. Let me tell you one more time. It's Matthew 19, 17. You'll also find this in Mark chapter 10. When the rich young ruler came to Jesus and said, good master, what good thing shall I do that I might inherit eternal life? Jesus said, thou knowest the commandments. And Jesus then quoted not from ceremonial laws, not from various health statutes. He quoted from the Ten Commandments. Now, we don't keep the Ten Commandments to be saved, but if we have accepted his salvation, we will keep the Ten Commandments. You are not saved by keeping the law, but you will definitely be lost by deliberately disobeying it. If we continue to sin willfully, Hebrews chapter 10, verse 26, after we have received a knowledge of the truth, there remains no more sacrifice for sin, but a certain fearful looking forward to a judgment. And then it goes on to say that those that refuse Moses' law, they suffered under that wrath. And it will also be true of those who deliberately, willfully disobey God's law. Should a Christian keep the Ten Commandments? Revelation 14, 12, speaking of God's people in the last days, here is the patience of the saints. Here are they that keep the commandments of God. And again, Revelation 22, 14, blessed, this is the last chapter in the Bible, friends. I mean, if things are going to change, he would have changed it by then. But what does it say there? Blessed. Is that good or bad? Blessed are those that keep his commandments, that they might have a right to the tree of life and enter in through the gates of the city. If you want to eat from the tree of life and enter in through the gates of the city, then you need to be one of those blessed people that keeps his commandments. Amen? But isn't he asking us to do something impossible? How is it possible? It's one thing to say we should do it, that's clear. But how is it possible to keep God's commandments? The answers are given. Philippians 4:13, I can do all things through Christ who strengthens me. Jesus will give you strength. He never says it's easy. It's tough sometimes when you're tempted. Jesus went through some tough temptations in the wilderness when he was fasting 40 days and 40 nights. But he will give you strength to do what he asks you to do. Now, there's the point. Inherent in every command of God, it's prepackaged with the power to obey. Wouldn't it be cruel for the Lord to punish his children for not obeying a command they cannot obey? Are sinners going to be punished?
5: Yes.
4: Did Jesus take a punishment for sin?
5: Yes.
4: How just would it be if God would punish his children, even his own son, for people breaking laws that it was impossible to keep?
5: Amen.
4: You see what the devil is accusing people of? And I hear pastors say it, oh, it's a doctrine of devils. I hear pastors say, well, nobody can keep the law. That's why Jesus had to die. Well, it's true, no one can keep it without his power. But I believe through Christ, all things are possible.
5: Amen.
4: And if God is going to punish sinners for sinning when they can't obey because he's asking the impossible of them, well, that makes God a cruel tyrant.
5: That's right.
4: But with his spirit and with his power, you can be different. You can obey. How are you going to change society by telling the alcoholic, well, nobody can really obey? We're just going to, you know, we'll subsidize your drinking. We don't expect you to change and give it up and stop beating your wife and losing your jobs. Or the person who's addicted to heroin or cigarettes, I don't know which is harder. What good are you going to do in the world if we don't tell sinners that they can get the victory? Can people who drink get the victory?
5: Yes.
4: Do you all know some that have? Can people who smoke and use drugs, and you just name your favorite sinful addiction, do we know that people can change?
5: Yes.
4: That's what the world needs, is to hear you can obey. You can get the victory. And it breaks my heart when I hear pastors saying, well, nobody can really obey. And we make all these excuses for sin. Yes, you can. You can be different. You can live a new kind of life. You can change. Is it a struggle? Yes. Does it take time? Sometimes sanctification, it takes time. But don't underestimate the power of God. Don't give the credit to the devil.
5: Amen.
4: For all remaining slaves. Then you're like those spies that came back. They're supposed to give a glorious report of the promised land. And they came back and they said, oh, the giants are too big. The walls are too big. Obstacles too big. We can't conquer the promised land. And God said, if you don't think that you're going to make it to the promised land, then you're going to die in the wilderness. Joshua and Caleb said, we are able. We believe with God's help we can conquer them. And I'm glad David didn't have that attitude, oh, Goliath's too big, I'm going home. Yeah, you might have some sin in your life that seems like a big, ugly giant. But through the power of God's word, you can overcome. All things are possible through God. Amen? He that has begun a good work in you will perform it unto the day of Jesus Christ. If you fall, don't give up. He's begun a work in you. He's the author and the finisher of your faith. Yes, you can be an obeyer of God's law. Not a hearer only, but a doer. Matter of fact, that's our next verse. Are people saved by keeping the law? You won't be saved deliberately breaking it, but no one is saved by keeping it. We're saved by grace. And that's Ephesians 2, verse 8 and 9. For by grace are you saved through faith, not of yourselves. It is a gift of God, not of works, lest any man should boast. And I probably would be first in line boasting if I thought I could save myself. You'd be second in line. We'd all find a way to take credit for it, right? But it's only by God's grace that any of us are saved. Because if God's going to give us what we deserve, what's the penalty for sin? You wouldn't even survive your probation. As soon as you sinned, you die. It's because it's a gift. Now, some are saying today that, well, because we're saved by grace, God's grace nullifies or abolishes the law. Does the grace of God abolish the law?
5: No.
4: Romans 6. Let's hear what Paul says about that. I'm just going to read Paul because Paul is the one they always quote to try to say that. Romans 6:15, what then? Shall we sin because we're not under the law but under grace? God forbid. Matter of fact, I'm going to pause here for just a second before I read my next verse. Under the law. Are we currently under the law? It depends on what you mean by that. When Paul talks about being under the law, he's talking about being under the curse or the penalty of the law. When you break a law, any good law has got a penalty. You find laws in our culture that exist and there's no consequence. There's a law that's being broken. Right? Matter of fact, most laws exist today because somebody broke the law. Do you know we have more laws now in our culture any other time in history? Has it made us a more lawful people? So, Paul is asking, does grace abolish the law? He said, God forbid. Romans 3:31. Do we then make void the law through faith? God forbid we establish the law. When people say, I've got faith, I don't need the law. Who are you kidding? If you've got real faith, you keep the law. And again, if you don't believe those two, how about Romans 2:13? This is Paul. Notice, this is Paul. Can't be any more clear than that. For the hearers of the law are just in the sight of God. No, I said that wrong. Not the hearers of the law are just in the sight of God, but the doers of the law will be justified. Amen. What? The doers of the law will be justified? I thought we were just through faith. Yes, and if you are just through faith, you will be doing the law. Amen. See how that works? Now, what needs to be the motive for obeying God's law? Love is the motive. Romans 13:10, therefore love is the fulfilling of the law. When we love God, we'll want to obey. We'll love our neighbor. We'll naturally keep these laws. Matthew 22, verse 37, Jesus said, you should love the Lord your God with all your heart, with all your soul, with all your mind. This is the first and the great commandment. The second is like unto it. You should love your neighbor as yourself. On these two commandments hang all the law and the prophets. And I heard of a preacher one day, he quoted that verse. He said, see, the Ten Commandments have been hung. They're hung, and all you got to do now, it's like they've been strangled. All you got to do now is keep those two commandments of love. Well, when it says, when Jesus said, on these two commandments hang, it means all the Ten Commandments are summarized. They're supported by loving the Lord and loving your neighbor. Matter of fact, you could summarize those two in one word. God is love. 1 John 2, verse 3 and 4, hereby do we know, and this one is a slam dunk. This puts to silence all of the hypocrites out there. Hereby do we know that we know him if we keep his commandments. He that says, I know him and keeps not his commandments is a liar, and the truth is not in him. That's New Testament. That's why Jesus said, not everyone that says unto me, Lord, Lord, is going to enter the kingdom of God, but they that do the will of my Father in heaven. What is the will of God? Psalm 40 tells us, I love to do your will. Your law is within my heart. The law of God is a perfect expression of his character and his will. And Jesus will declare to everyone else, I don't know you. So if someone says, oh, I love the Lord. I'm following the Lord. I know the Lord. No, I don't keep the law because I'm under grace. John says, you're a liar. You say, Lord, Lord, I love you, Lord. Christ will declare to those people, depart from me, ye workers of iniquity. And that word is lawlessness. People without law. So it does matter, friends. This is important, basic, foundational Christian teaching. What are the rewards for keeping God's law? This is a good part. John 15:11. These things I've spoken unto you that your joy might be full. He wants us to have joy. And it comes in obeying God. Proverbs 29:18, he that keeps the law, happy is he. Do you believe that? Jesus said, if you know these things, happy are ye if you do them. He wants us to have joy and happiness. Not only joy and happiness, he wants us to have peace. Psalm 119:165, great peace have they that love thy law, and nothing will offend them. I not only want peace, I want great peace, don't you? When we submit our lives into God's hands and are saying, Lord, we're willing to be doers of your word, you'll have a great peace. And by the way, if you know there's some area in your life where you are diverging from the will of God and the law of God, you should be troubled. Don't get comfortable in disobedience. That's dangerous. That's where you get to where you sear your conscience And ultimately, you can come to the place where you commit the unpardonable sin because you don't hear God's voice anymore. If you can convince yourself that it's okay to live in disobedience to the Ten Commandments knowingly, and that everything's going to somehow be okay, that is a deadly place to be in. That's like leprosy, spiritual leprosy. But there's great peace, Isaiah 48:18. Oh, that you had heeded my commandments, then your peace would have been like a river. You know that song we sing, I've got a peace like a river? It's based on this verse. Where does it come from? Oh, that we had heeded his commandments, then you would have peace like a river. Do you want peace and joy and blessedness and happiness? It comes from obedience. If you're obeying God, it's like Shadrach, Meshach, and Abednego said, we might go to a fiery furnace, but we know we're obeying God. We have nothing to fear. Jesus said, don't fear him who can destroy your body, but he can't touch your soul. Rather, fear him who can destroy soul and body in hell. When we are hearers and doers of God's law, we have liberty. The Bible talks about liberty in Christ, and a lot of people have wanted to abuse what that liberty really looks like. What they want is liberty to sin. Liberty in Christ is a liberty that comes from surrendering and being willing to obey. You have great freedom in the Lord. Psalm 119:44. So I will keep your law continually forever and ever, and I will walk at liberty because I seek thy precepts. Do you want to have that freedom? Do you want to have that liberty? If you look in James 1:22, but be doers of the word and not hearers only, deceiving yourselves. For if anyone is a hearer of the word and not a doer, he's like a man observing his natural face in a mirror. For he observes himself and he goes away, and immediately he forgets what kind of man he was. But whoever looks into the perfect law of liberty and continues in it, not being a forgetful hearer but a doer of the work, this one will be blessed. Blessed. We're really dealing with a bottom line issue here. The wisest man who ever lived, he said, let us hear the conclusion of the whole matter, Ecclesiastes chapter 12. Fear God and keep his commandments, for this is the whole duty of man. For God will bring everything into judgment with every secret work, whether it be good or evil. And I hope you'll pray that we will be people who have that peace, that joy, that liberty in Christ, because we're not just going to be hearers of the word, we're going to be doers also.
3: If God took the trouble to speak directly to an entire nation and took the time to engrave his law in granite with his own finger, wouldn't you think that this law is something we should still think about today? What should we think about verses like Romans 6:14? We're no longer under the law, but under grace. Does that mean Christians no longer have an obligation to keep the Ten Commandments? 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We want to get the word out because God's message is our mission.
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0: See, I told you this man will cause the people to rise in rebellion against King Herod. They'll dethrone Herod and make Jesus their king. King of Israel.
1: Can you blame them?
0: Whose side are you on?
1: Oh, I have a mind of my own.
0: You're not supposed to use it. You are supposed to spy out all that Jesus does and report it to King Herod.
1: You saw what happened here today, all of it, the same as I did. And you must admit that this man Jesus has some sort of power no one else possesses. All day he has been healing the sick and ailing. Just a moment ago you saw him take 5 loaves and 2 fish, 5 small loaves of bread and 2 small fishes, and feed this vast multitude. Now how?
0: Sleight of hand. Trickery.
1: Oh, you know that's not true. He used some sort of real power, and whatever the power and wherever it came from, he used it wisely. All day he healed people, and then tonight was the crowning act of wisdom that really impressed the people. Why? Because it benefited them, everyone, even you and me.
0: The bread and the fish did have a flavor, the like of which I had never before tasted.
1: See? Power! That's what did it, and wisdom. And then what did he do to impress the people further? He gathered up what was left, 12 baskets full. And then he distributed those baskets full to every man here to take home with them.
0: What's so wise about that?
1: Well, people are here from near and far. All at home will get a taste of the food provided here by a miracle of Jesus. They will also hear the entire story of what happened. So it's natural that they should want such a powerful man to be their king. I would, so would you.
0: We'd better rush back and report this to the king. He will surely do something about it.
1: Oh, there seems to be some sort of disturbance over there. Let's go see what it is.
0: Jesus' own disciples are right in the middle of the discussion.
2: Just a minute. Just a minute. We are accomplishing nothing. Let him who has anything important to say, say it in an orderly manner. You.
3: I tell you, he is the long-looked-for deliverer, spoken of by the prophets of old as sitting on the throne of David.
4: As king, he will make Israel an earthly paradise, a land flowing with milk and honey.
5: He can break the power of the hated Romans and deliver Israel and Jerusalem from their dominion.
6: He can heal the soldiers who are wounded in battle. But what other king can do that?
7: He can even supply whole armies with food. We will conquer all nations.
8: With Jesus as king, we will have peace and prosperity. With his power, we will rule the world.
2: Court accomplishes nothing. Let us have action. Let us go at once.
9: Aren't you one of Jesus' closest disciples?
2: You might say that.
9: Well,
2: yes, I am Peter.
9: You, above all people, know why Jesus is here. To relieve us from the power of Rome and to sit on David's throne as our king. Why doesn't he go ahead and do it? Proclaim himself king of Israel.
2: Well, the modesty of Jesus forces him to refuse to declare himself king.
9: Well, then we'll do it for him. We will take him by force and crown him king.
10: Yes, crown him.
11: Peter, James, John, all of you, come hither.
2: We'll be right back.
12: Yes, master.
11: I bid you take the boat and return at once to Capernaum, all of you. I shall remain here and dismiss the people.
2: But, master, we should remain here with thee. The people are going to crown you king, king of Israel, to sit upon the throne of David, and we, thy disciples,
11: Peter, go to the boat, all of you. Cross over the sea to Capernaum. Immediately.

0: Isn't he ever going to get here?
1: You're so impatient.
0: It's getting late, almost dark. If he doesn't come pretty soon, we're going to have to cast off without him.
1: That, my dear Peter, is exactly what he told us to do.
0: I know. And we shouldn't have been so easily persuaded. He should have permitted us to crown him king. If we had been more persistent, he might have.
1: There is a lot of opposition from the leaders and rulers.
0: Well, it's time that they recognize that Jesus is the rightful heir to the throne of David. It's time they are forced to honor him as one who comes clothed with the authority of God.
2: It's time to cast off if we're going to reach Capernaum before dark.
3: All right, Matthew.

0: lots of things I would like to know. Why doesn't Jesus assert his authority and become king?
1: Yes, and why didn't he save John the Baptist from such a violent and shameful death?
2: Some people think we're followers of a false prophet. Is this always going to be so?
0: Is it possible? But could it be that Jesus is an imposter, as the Pharisees say he is?
2: A violent storm. We're not prepared for it. We were too busy complaining about the master.
3: Oh, forget it now. Let's get busy and turn this boat into the wind and row. Or we'll have too much water and sink.
1: But it's all your fault, Peter. You started the argument.
3: Forget it and row. Row, I said.
2: We're lost. The boat's about to sink. The wind grows stronger and the waves higher. It's the fourth watch. We've rowed and worked long and hard, but it's no use. We're doomed.
3: Oh, if Jesus were only here, he would save us.
1: No, Peter. We've been complaining about the Master. We are not worthy of his salvation.
3: Yes, you're right, John. Oh,
2: wait.
3: That we...
2: An apparition.
1: What?
2: A ghostly light, a form in the midst of the light, walking on the water.
1: It's what?

0: It is finished. Father, into thy hands I commend my spirit.
1: Truly, this was the Son of God.
2: Did you hear that?
3: Yes, I did. And all the people were listening, too.
2: Do you know what this means?
3: Of course I do. On the very day we crucified Jesus, three people have testified to their faith in him. First, Simon, who bore the cross. Second, the thief on the cross. And now this centurion, chief of the soldiers at the cross.
4: I mean what it means to us, you and me, and all the Israelite rulers and priests.
3: You tell me, my wise one.
4: This man, Jesus, is more dangerous to us dead than he was alive. You don't hear the crowd jeering and jesting now. Oh, his broken, bruised body hanging on the cross, his cry of victory as he died, the display of heavenly displeasure, the very upheaval of the rocks and mountains, the darkness, all have united to convince people that our charges against him are false. You can hardly blame the people for believing in him.
3: Do you?
4: The star knew he was Christ as it guided the wise men to Bethlehem. The heavenly hosts knew it when they sang praises to his name. The sea recognized his voice by obeying him. Disease, even death, obeyed his voice and authority by yielding to him their prey. The mountains recognized him and shook and shivered into fragments at his cry. You ask me if I do.
3: Do you?
4: Do you?
3: No. We have carried out our purpose by putting him to death, yet I feel no real sense of victory. I am harassed with doubts as to what will happen next. I think we are jealous of Jesus.
4: In death?
3: More than before. The attention of the people is centered on Jesus. I fear the result of what we have done this day. And may I remind you, today is preparation day. Tomorrow, the Sabbath. You dare not let Jesus hang on the cross over the Sabbath, or the two thieves either. And the Sabbath is drawing near.
4: But they will not yet be dead. Usually it takes 2 or 3 days for one to die on the cross.
3: We'll have to ask Pilate for their bodies.
4: Alive?
3: No, that wouldn't be quite right now, would it?
4: You're suggesting we hasten their death?
3: Is not that better than to violate the sanctity of the Sabbath by letting the three bodies hang on the cross over the Sabbath?
4: You are heartless.
3: Of course.
5: Your national leaders do not care for me. I'm anxious to win their approval, so I'm as anxious as you to see to it that the bodies do not hang on the cross over the Sabbath. You have my permission to take them down and bury them in the criminal's grave.
6: But, Your Honor, I doubt that they are yet dead. It's been only hours since they were hung on the cross.
5: You suggest that death be hastened.
6: Yes, Your Honor. Possibly by, breaking their legs.
5: Permission granted.
6: All right, guard. Do as His Honor commanded. Break their legs.
7: Is that necessary?
8: Your Highness, is that not rather cruel?
6: Do as Pilate said.
7: Yes, sir.
6: All right, guard, the other thief.
7: It's cruel, but... All right.
6: Now, this one.
7: Yes, sir. Well, sir, this one is already dead.
6: Dead? Right. So soon?
9: Yes,
7: he is dead.
6: But I don't believe it.
10: Neither do I.
6: It's a plot.
10: Must be. Are you sure it's Jesus hanging there?
6: I am. Centurion, you were in charge of the crucifixion. Is that actually Jesus hanging there?
11: Yes, positive.
6: It is.
10: I know how to thwart the plot of the disciples, if they have one.
6: Mm-hmm.
10: Guard, thrust your spear into the man's side. We must make sure he is dead before our Sabbath begins.
7: As you say, sir.
12: Obeying the command, the guard thrust his spear into the limp form of Jesus hanging on the cross.

0: blood and water. He died of a broken heart.
1: Our lord is dead. The rulers made sure of that.
2: Witness his closed eyelids, his drooping head, his hair matted with blood, his pierced hands and feet, and the spear thrust in.
3: I can hardly believe that he is dead. Our hope of a messiah is perished.
1: Even so, I still love him, even more than in life. I long for his warmth, his love, his presence.
4: What are we going to do with his body? It's precious to us. We must give him an honored burial.
1: Yes, but how? Persons put to death for treason against the Roman government are assigned a burial ground, especially provided for criminals.
5: No.
4: I'll see if somehow I can find a decent place to bury him.
2: We'll go with you, Matthew.
1: Not I. I'll stay here with Mother and the women from Galilee.
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10: Immediately after Solomon reigned as king over the children of Israel, the 12 tribes quarreled and split asunder and formed two nations, Judah and Israel. Jeroboam became Israel's first king, and he did evil. He built at Bethel an altar to the calf god. During the dedication service, there had suddenly appeared a man of God declaring,
11: O altar, behold, a male child shall be born, Josiah by name, and upon thee shall he offer the priests of the high places that burn incense upon thee. Also men's bones shall be burnt upon thee.
10: Many years later, there was born unto King Amon a son, Josiah by name. When he was but 8 years old, his father died, and the people placed a crown upon the lad's head, and he became king of Judah. In time, the lad grew into a young man. And it came to pass, and on a certain day, he sent for Shaphan, the court scribe.
12: Long live the king!
13: Since I became king, I have let the court officers help judge and rule Judah. But now I am old enough to take over the reins of government.
12: Well, this is a happy day for Judah, your majesty.
13: For some, perhaps, but not for others, no. I have decided to rid Judah of all images to false gods and to restore the temple, so all may again worship the true God. For this purpose, I instructed the high priest some time ago to start collecting gifts of money from the people. Go ye now to Hilkiah, the high priest, and have him take the money offerings and hire overseers and workers, carpenters, builders, masons, and buy timber and hewn stone to repair the temple.
12: Yes, your majesty. Have you obeyed the king's command and collected gifts of money?
0: We have. And the response from the people was far better than we expected. And we have other news for the king. In cleaning the temple, I ran across a very ancient and interesting parchment. A parchment upon which are written the laws and exhortations of Moses.
12: Moses?
0: I imagine this is the original parchment, written by Moses' own hand.
12: May I see it?
0: Of course. I wish you would take it back to the king and tell him what it is, how it was found, and the importance of the find here.
12: But this is the book of the law. Listen to this. Be strong and of a good courage. Fear not, nor be afraid. For the Lord thy God will not fail thee, nor forsake thee. Well, this is written by Moses.
13: Are you sure it was written by Moses?
12: Absolutely, Your Majesty. I read every word in it. It's God's own character translated into words and laws and instructions.
13: This is providential, Chafin. These words help to strengthen my determination to rid Judah of all these false worships. The people will listen and believe and obey. Read every word of the parchment to me, scribe, from the beginning to the end.
12: Give ear, O ye heavens, and I will speak. And hear, O earth, the words of my mouth. My doctrine shall drop as the rain. Israel hath forsaken me. I will heap mischiefs upon her. The day of their calamity is at hand.
13: How could the Lord have been so merciful with Israel for so long?
12: The Lord, he is love, Your Majesty.
13: His love and mercy endureth forever. Yet sin must be punished. God never turns away any who repent and forsake their sins. So go quickly to the prophetess Huldah and inquire of the Lord if there still remains a chance for them that are left in Israel and in Judah.
12: O king, the prophetess Huldah said unto us, the sins of Judah are so great that the Lord will bring evil upon the people, even all the words of the book which the king of Judah hath read.
13: The day of their salvation is past.
12: But the prophetess said that as for thee, O king, because thine heart was tender, and thou humbled thyself, and so did weep before me, I have heard thee, saith the Lord. Thou shalt be gathered into thy grave in peace, and thine eyes shall not see all the evil that I will bring upon this people.
13: Send an invitation to all people, great and small, the elders and the youth, everyone, to attend a gathering. In their hearing, I shall read to them the words out of this book of Moses. These be the commandments of the Lord as written by his own finger on the tables of stone at Mount Sinai. Thou shalt have no other gods before me. Thou shalt not make unto thee any graven images, or any likeness of anything that is in heaven above, or... Thou shalt not take the name of the Lord thy God in vain, for... Remember the Sabbath day to keep it holy. Honor thy father and thy mother. Thou shalt not kill. Thou shalt not commit adultery. Thou shalt not steal. Thou shalt not bear false witness against thy neighbor. Thou shalt not covet thy neighbor's house. Thou shalt not...
10: At the conclusion of the reading of the book of Moses, King Josiah stood by a pillar of the temple and made a solemn covenant to keep God's holy commandments and to perform all the works that were written in the book.
13: This day shall I make a covenant with the Lord to obey his laws and precepts. Wilt thou, my people, also make a covenant with the Lord?
5: We will do his will.
14: Praise the glory to God in the highest.
10: The king himself, with his high officers, went throughout the land destroying all that remained of the high places, altars, groves. Yes, and even the priests who had officiated at these heathen places of worship. In the course of time, King Josiah and his officers came to Bethel, and there they saw a peculiar and ancient altar.
13: That altar? Tear it down.
12: Captain, you heard his majesty.
13: That high place and grove. Destroy them. Scribe, those sepulchres. Who is buried there?
12: The priests, Your Majesty, who over the centuries have burnt offerings on this altar and led the people to worship false gods.
13: Captain, Hold off destroying that altar! Scribe, have the bones taken from these sepulchres and burnt upon that altar. And this grave, scribe, what saith it upon the stone marker?
12: Your Majesty, this is the grave of the prophet of God who suddenly appeared when this altar was being built and pronounced a curse upon it. He said, O altar, behold, a child shall be born unto the house of David, Josiah by name. And upon thee shall he offer the priests that burn incense upon thee, and men's bones shall he burn upon thee. Today this prophecy has been fulfilled, Your Majesty.
13: God's word never faileth.

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1: Father in heaven, thank you so much that we can come together and study your word and understand more of its applications to our lives. We pray for your Holy Spirit to come now, Lord, and to speak to each one of our hearts. Cleanse us of sin, open us to your leading, and help us to understand more of what we need so that we can be closer to you and more ready for your coming. Thank you. Amen. All right, today I'm talking about overcoming escapism. And my husband and I have an unofficial bet going as to whether I can actually make it through all of these slides or not, because he insists that I've never made it through this many slides in this short a time before. Yeah, except I don't have a cable and I don't have any way to show my slides. Perfect. Yeah, that. I have other gifts. This isn't one of them. Right. So, we're talking about overcoming escapism, and I have a lot of information to share, so I may run a little fast. I hope you guys don't mind. Talking about escapism, there are so many different aspects of escapism. Alcohol, drugs, you know, all those things. But I'm not really focusing on those things today. I'm talking more about the things that good Christians may think it's okay to escape to, mostly. Because it's a struggle for every single one of us. I remember a friend that I worked with. We were Bible workers together. And he struggled sometimes with movies. He would just be like, I really just want to watch a movie, Nicole. And then he'd say, you know what? No, I'm convicted. I'm not going to watch it. And he would, you know, walk out and then come back, you know, 10 minutes later, you know what? I'm not convicted anymore. I'm going to watch this. He wanted to escape. But then later on in life, as he started drifting away from the Lord, there were other things that he was escaping to. And he said, well, you know, for a while he was escaping to homosexuality. Then when I talked to him later, I said, how are you doing? He said, that's actually not a battle for me anymore. Now what I'm dealing with is just alcohol. If only I could stop drinking like this. And then there were other times that he would be dealing with drugs and other times that he would be struggling with smoking. Just so many different things. The thing with his problem was he wasn't just addicted to many different things. He was really addicted to one thing, and that's escape. He wanted to escape from his pain, escape from having to think deeply about his life. So when he was escaping, what he was really escaping from was God, allowing God to be the center of his life and his identity and his worship. Escapism is a problem, and it's a very scary problem because it's about worship. It's about where our hearts are. You know, you can tell where a person's heart is by how they use their spare time. And that's a frightening thing to think about with the way that many of us use our spare time these days. So I'm going to talk a lot today about socially acceptable methods of escape and how those principles apply to all escapism. I'm sure the Lord will help you to understand. First, it's probably useful for us to define what escapism is. I looked up online for dictionary definitions of it and found a couple of them I thought were very useful. One is the tendency to seek distraction and relief from unpleasant realities, especially by seeking entertainment or engaging in fantasy. The avoidance of reality by absorption of the mind in entertainment or in an imaginative situation, activity, etc. So you can see that's a pretty broad category, right? It can be video gaming, movies, music, food, sex, whatever. There are all kinds of things that people can escape to instead of escaping to God. That's what we're talking about. There are so many kinds of escapism. Some of them that are very common are like food addictions, and that can be anorexia, sometimes a control addiction combined with food, or it can be more of a bulimia, and I just give in and, you know, tumble, go ahead and gorge myself, and then either feel terrible and get fatter, or maybe purge and set up a dangerous cycle of teaching my body to throw up. There's fantasy, there's pornography or sex or lust, music, shopping. Shopping is such a socially acceptable one that people will just advertise, yeah, I'm a shopaholic, it's wonderful. It's like, it's a common theme that people think isn't even serious, but it can be serious. I've known people who are so compulsive about their shopping that they're running up bills thousands and thousands of dollars, and their spouse can't even put food on the table for their children. And then it's finding stashes of expensive shoes and clothes and things that this person is buying because they are compulsively trying to escape and feel better about themselves through their shopping addiction. We also have movies, social networking, popularity, compulsive behaviors, romantic relationships, substance abuse. I'm sure some of you can relate to some of these, and all of you know people who have these issues. These are some of the things that I figure are the most likely to be issues on our campus, but there's by no means an exhaustive list here. Why do people escape? Some research shows individuals have been shown to watch TV when they have a lower need for cognition, quote, or in other words, to prevent them from thinking. Escapism is the opposite of, what is it? Mindfulness. Escapism is the opposite of mindfulness, wanting to get away from it all. And that's such a common phrase these days. You'd think that we in Western culture who have enough food and safe shelters to live in, and for the majority of things we have everything we need and most of what we want, you'd think we wouldn't be the ones so desperate to escape. It would be people in other countries who are refugees, who are desperate, who are dealing with grief as their friends and families are killed or missing. But we in America have a massive problem with escapism. Is escapism really all that dangerous? Because, you know, there's a part of us that when we hear that, we're like, but we do need to get away sometimes, don't we? Is that all bad? No, and we'll talk about that a little bit later. But it is dangerous in the way that we're living nowadays. I'm going to give you some examples of that. But escape in our culture is considered normal and even necessary. I've had so many times people tell me when I'm like, you know, we need to get something done. Well, I'm just tired. I just want to kick back and go not do anything. I don't want to accomplish anything. I want to go have fun. And then their way to have fun and escape is some form of entertainment, typically. And whatever that entertainment is, it's a substitute for what God wants to give us, which is recreation. God does want us to get away. He does want us to find a healthy way to rejuvenate ourselves. But escapism is not it. Now, for example, when I was a teenager, before I had given my life to Christ, I remember I was addicted to movies. Now, we lived in the middle of nowhere, which was a fantastic thing in so many ways. We were out in nature. We had so much fun. My sisters and I were out in the woods a lot and working in the garden. So many great things about that. But we didn't have a television, but we did have eventually the opportunity to watch movies. And my mom would let us pick out a movie at Blockbuster or something. We'd pick out something to watch and bring it home. Now, I liked to let my sister go in Blockbuster with my mom and get her to pick something because she was better at persuading mom to get something really fun. Somehow, she's just very persuasive. My sister's over here, so I can talk about her behind her back. And you know what we would say as our prime way to persuade my mom to let us watch a movie? Mom, we're so bored, exactly. You guys are familiar with this feeling, right? Mom, I'm so bored. Please, can we just rent something? And so we go rent a movie. And of course, there was no internet and all that because I was raised in the Stone Ages. And after we watch a movie, guess what? Do you think that we were now energized and no longer bored? Or do you think we were even more bored when the credits rolled? Even more bored. You're right, because that's the way it is. We all understand that feeling, right? When the credits roll and life comes crashing back down and we're like, oh man, I have to get that assignment done. What have I been doing watching YouTube videos for an hour? Or whatever it is, you know? We have the feeling when it comes back and we're like, oh, it was so romantic watching that beautiful story, but I don't have a boyfriend. It's worse. It's worse, right? This is one of the things that distinguishes escapism, and you can tell you're escapist when this is how you feel. When you go get yourself absorbed in the thing that you want to be refreshed by, and at the end of it, you're more debilitated than when you started. That's because you've been escaping to it instead of escaping to God. Instead of recreation, it's been entertainment. Now, there were a lot of things that I escaped to as a kid. It wasn't just movies. I remember one time I was My older sisters went away to academy, and then I got to have their bedroom. And one night, as I was thinking, I was like, you know, they used to have all these novels. I wonder where they went. I wonder if they hid them somewhere here in our room. So I started searching the room. I looked under the bed. there they were, the novel collection. It was all hidden underneath there, all these raunchy novels, you know, with this woman flinging herself into some guy's arms and her cleavage hanging out of her lovely, long, luxurious dress. And the title is some passion in the castle kind of thing. You know what I mean? So there were all these raunchy novels under there. Wow. And I feasted on them for weeks. I'd go to bed and stay up until 2 o'clock in the morning reading novels. And it certainly didn't make me energized for the next day. And it certainly didn't make me a happier or better person. And one day I realized, oh man, I really need to do something about this. So I pulled out all the novels and I laid them out on the floor and I was thinking, what should I do? And just then, what do you know? My younger sister walked in the room. And she's like, what are you doing? Of course, she didn't know about my novels here. I said, look what I found under the bed. Isn't this terrible? Let's go burn them all. And that's what we did. And that was the end of all those novels. But you know, I still, when I would go through a supermarket and I would see the novels, you know, these rotating stands with all the women in their dresses and their passionate princes, and I would just look at them and go, wow. Would anybody see me if I started reading? Just a little bit, you know, because that's how we always escape, right? Nobody says, I think I'm going to blow this whole week. Well, maybe some people do, but most of us, that's not what we do. It's like, I'm just going to take a quick minute to check Facebook. I'm just going to spend a few minutes. I'm just going to read this one book, watch this one movie, listen to this one romantic song. And then we start spiraling. You know how it is? So I would listen to love songs until I was so melancholy, thinking about my boyfriend that I didn't have, how wonderful it would be if only someone loved me. You know, we didn't even have the internet back then. I can't imagine how obsessed I could have easily gotten because I was dealing with chronic depression and some intense anxiety issues, and I wasn't facing them. So therefore, I was trying to escape into something to make me feel better. This is a common problem that's getting to be more and more prevalent in our culture. In a large survey of Korean internet users, overuse of the internet was associated with depression, loneliness, and compulsiveness. Many of these addicts, when surveyed, said that they used the internet to avoid reality and were significantly more likely to use the internet in response to feelings of sadness or depression. This is pretty alarming because an estimated 5 to 10% of Americans self-report as being addicted to the internet. I think the real proportion is much larger, but people don't want to admit they're addicts, right? How many alcoholics want to say, yeah, me, I'm an alcoholic, right? And internet addiction seems even more harmless because it's not destroying your liver, it's just destroying your mind. A study on adolescents found that those who employed avoidant coping strategies as opposed to approach-oriented coping reported the highest levels of depressive symptoms up to 2 years later. You see, we're dealing with some really serious problems these days because to the escape artist, real life can be delayed by the painkiller. Just like an alcoholic, he's miserable, he's depressed, his wife has left, his trailer is dirty, and he doesn't feel like going out and cleaning everything up, so he's like, I'm just going to go sit and read things on the internet for a while. But when he comes at the end of that, doesn't he feel worse? Now he's exhausted and the trailer is still dirty, right? What about, could he do the same thing with alcohol? The next morning he wakes up and is like, oh man, everything is still a mess in my life. I'm still unemployed, but now I have a bad headache too. Right? When we come off of our drug, whatever it is, it's worse than when we started out. You see, the weapons of mass distraction are destroying us because the painkiller makes us not deal with the real issue. If I have a brain tumor, but I just take painkillers instead of getting a surgery to get rid of it, those painkillers are actually what's killing me, right? Because the pain could make me pay attention. Pain is supposed to be a warning that there's something wrong. There was a time when I had a bone infection in my foot. I would never have done anything about it because there was no visible sign on the outside that I had this terrible bone infection in my foot. What made me do something about it was the overwhelming pain, this agonizing pain that I could hardly move, I could hardly think. So I did something about it. I went to the doctor. I found out what was wrong, and I got antibiotics by IV. The doctor said if you'd waited much longer, you would have lost that foot. I needed to do something, and I did something because of the pain. But if you can use painkillers to kill the pain of your dissonant life, the ways that you're not relating to Christ in the way that you should, you may never do anything about it. And then you don't just lose your foot. You may lose your eternal life. Log out is the hardest button to click. Isn't that true? This is a problem with escape that's another characteristic of escape. You can tell you're escaping if the longer you escape, the harder it is to stop escaping. Right? You know, man, it's 12 o'clock. Why am I still on Facebook? Let me just scroll a little bit farther. Right? You've observed this at midnight, where you'll study just as soon as you finish just checking Twitter just for a few minutes or Instagram or whatever it is that you're using. It can be, I will start exercising just as soon as I finish this bar of chocolate or this set of things that I've been eating or things that I've been doing. I will get back to God as soon as I resolve things with my boyfriend or my girlfriend. Escaping is the thing that never ends because it just seems like a little bit longer, and it'll be okay, right? A little bit more is what has killed people for thousands of years. This cartoon, mom said, go play outside. The guy is playing his video games outside, right? Countless students have failed college because of exactly this addiction, right here at Southern and anywhere else. And, you know, as much as it's funny looking at the picture here, being tens of thousands of dollars in debt with no degree is not funny at all. It's such a big problem that in December of 2008, former Federal Communications Commissioner Deborah Taylor Tate stated that online gaming, specifically World of Warcraft, was one of the top reasons for college dropouts in the U.S. Now, I'm not saying that she's exactly right, and I'm not saying that if you drop out of college, you're going to work at McDonald's all of your life. But wouldn't that be a real tragedy, that because you couldn't stop playing hours of video games, you put yourself into a job or a life that's dead end? Because make no mistake about it, if you're playing World of Warcraft that compulsively, it's going to be very hard to break free from this escapist lifestyle. And what's that going to do to your marriage? What's it going to do to your parenting? What's it going to do to your quality of life? It's going to make you tend to eat compulsively, dress in whatever you feel like, do whatever you feel like, and just basically turn you into an emotional and spiritual basket case, somebody who cannot pull yourself together. You need to get to the emotional and spiritual gym and start working out. But instead, you'll be like, well, I'll get there soon, as soon as I feel like it. Television exposure and total media exposure in adolescence are associated with increased odds of depressive symptoms in young adulthood, especially in young men. And for adolescents, use of role-playing games is predictive of internalizing problem behaviors such as anxiety or social withdrawal. There's tons of research on the internet that you can find that substantiates what I'm telling you. I'm just giving you a few little things. You can see the references, but I don't have time to read them all. That whole lack of purpose and that sense of boredom that my sister and I had when we were teenagers. I remember after we stopped watching movies, it was very hard, you know, with the withdrawal symptoms of everything. It was difficult. But I remember like a year or two later, she and I were talking one day and I said, you know, I can't remember the last time I was bored. And she said, you know, that's true. Neither of us got bored anymore. We had books to read, things to do, all kinds of excitement in our lives because Christ was now running our lives and we were no longer bored. It's not a nicotine patch, it's a CD-ROM. I'm trying to overcome computer addiction. I think all of us can relate to some sort of internet addiction. It's so easy to get drawn into all the endless stories and things to watch and to read and to do on the internet. But that's not the only thing that all of us have in common. Food addiction. Food addiction may initially seem harmless, right? In fact, I'm probably just making everybody hungry looking at that picture, right? Anybody get dessert today? I didn't. Right, so there is a major issue with food addiction that is visible. Whereas with internet addiction, it's not visible. But with food addiction, there are visible side effects sometimes. However, there are many people I know who eat compulsively anything in sight and never gain a pound. Have you ever known anybody like that? Doesn't that just make you want to smack them? Yeah, sorry, in a sanctified way, but, you know, just in order to try to help them escape from their escapism. You know what I'm talking about. That the visible effects of food addiction may be very serious. And I've seen students here at Southern who they get here, they're used to eating healthfully at home, and within just a few months, they balloon. You can see, oh my goodness, this person has gained 40 pounds in one semester. What is happening? It's not good because they have been controlled from the outside rather than having controls from within. When they start to escape, they can start escaping big time. And then, of course, they get frightened, and we have a huge problem with people dealing with bulimia and anorexia here on our campus and all around America. When you have so much food available, it's such an easy medication. But then after you've gorged yourself, how do you feel? Terrible. Yeah, well, fulfilled for a little while. And then you realize, wow, my brain is clouded. I feel miserable. I feel depressed. But there are also invisible effects of food addiction. Yale University did a study with 48 young women. Some of them were fat, some of them were thin, lean to obese. It was a wide range. They used functional magnetic resonance imaging, fMRI, to study the brain activity in these girls. They offered them a chocolate milkshake and analyzed what was going on in their brains on the MRI when they just saw the chocolate milkshake. And then when they drank the chocolate milkshake, what was happening? There was an activity in the anterior cingulate cortex, just seeing the milkshake, and the medial orbitofrontal cortex, brain areas that have been implicated in an addict's urge to use drugs. And the activity was higher among women in the study who had high scores on a scale that assessed their eating habits for signs of addictive behavior. In other words, those women who had been eating compulsively and were addicted to food, they were using it as a drug. They weren't just eating. They were eating to satisfy themselves. When they had addictive compulsive tendencies in their eating habits, the milkshake lit up their addictive parts of their brain more. I know that's a simplistic way to explain it, but it's a very alarming thing, isn't it? That your brain will actually change in the way it functions as you eat compulsively. That's going to make it a lot harder for you to break the urge, isn't it? Basically, what that's showing is that this person is addicted. When the cocaine addict sees cocaine, the same part of their brain lights up as when the milkshake addict sees a milkshake. And that's something really scary. Seeing a milkshake can activate the same areas of the brain that light up when an addict sees cocaine, Dr. Chad Larson said. These findings support the theory that compulsive food consumption may be driven in part by an enhanced anticipation of the rewarding properties of food. We know food addiction is harmful because it shortens lifespans, it damages quality of life. You know, you've seen people huffing their way through the grocery store. It's miserable for them to even walk 100 feet because they're so overweight. But there are so many invisible effects as well in the mind. It seems reasonable that there is some psychic cost to living outside of reality, right? Not just the physical, but the mental effects of escapism are very serious. The use of escapist or avoidant coping, including the excessive withdrawal into technology, is a recipe for negative feelings and disconnection from others. In other words, there's a cycle of escape that happens that's alarming. The more I feel down and disconnected, the more I feel the oppressive urge to escape. And the devil won't say, "Why don't you blow your life?" He'll say, "Just a few minutes, just escape for a little while." And then once you start, you're rolling down a hill that just gets steeper the farther you go. And then when you escape, eventually when you hit to the remorse stage, that morning after feeling, you're like, "Oh, I hate this." You're going to feel an ever stronger urge to escape because now you feel even more down, even more disconnected. I've just blown a whole day. I had so much schedule that I was going to do. You know that feeling you have? I remember Friday afternoon feeling when I was a college student, you know, wow, look at this long list of things that I have to get done. I'm going to get them all wiped out by Sunday evening. Sunday evening at 9 o'clock is going to be a triumphant moment for me as I look back at everything I crossed off my list, right? So Friday afternoon, I'm just going to get my room clean, right? And then somebody says, why don't you come and eat supper with me? I'm like, well, it's only a half an hour, you know. So off I go to supper, and then we go for a walk, and then we're hanging out for the evening, and then, you know, well, then there's Sabbath. Well, I'm not going to study on Sabbath, but Saturday night, I just can't say no to this pizza party, right? But I'll study really hard Sunday morning. I'm going to get up early Sunday, and that doesn't quite happen because I stay up until midnight Saturday night, but Sunday morning by 9 a.m., I get up and I make the list, right? I'm going to get it done. 9 o'clock, I'm going to study this for an hour. Then if I've studied faithfully for an hour, then I'm going to give myself a 10-minute break. I was so proud of myself for being so disciplined in the first hour. And then the 10-minute break, when I went out to get a drink and take a walk, oh, I ran into a friend. And, you know, then we were talking, and then they needed somebody to encourage them. And then before I know it, it's an hour. And, you know, and then it's lunchtime before I know it, and I'm just going to eat something. And then I fall asleep when I'm trying to study that afternoon. You know the feeling? And you hit 9 o'clock Sunday night, and there's this impending sense of panic, this wall of assignments coming at you. Because one inch after another, we make unrealistic expectations, and then when we can't fulfill them, we fall apart. There's also such a debilitating influence, especially when we escape into some things, like fantasy or, you know, romantic movies, maybe a big thing for women, for guys, things that make them feel more powerful, like video games that give the illusion of power, or even movies, music, you know, heavy beat, something that makes you feel powerful when you feel powerless is going to have a real grip on you, because God is the one who makes you long for power. He wants you to go to Him to satisfy that longing for power, so that His power can work in you and make you invincible in His Spirit. For women, God has made us, and all of us have the longing for love and for power, for worth, for the ability to connect with God in ways that we will be able to overcome anything that comes at us. Women tend to long for love, to crave a sense of being deeply loved. God has put that in us to long to connect with Him. But many people, when they sense that call of the Spirit, come to me, come away with me, let me satisfy your heart, they go, I will, as soon as I've just watched a movie or listened to some music or engaged in a little bit of fantasy so that I can feel like I'm loved. And then, of course, that cycle begins. When I feel down or disconnected from God, I'm going to escape to something. And after I've escaped, I'm going to feel so low, so miserable, that I don't feel like I can come back to God. This sets up a dangerous cycle, especially when people are dealing with pornography or masturbation kind of escape addictions, because when they go to those things, later on, as soon as they've finished, they feel such crushing sense of shame and worthlessness and unlovability that now they feel so far from God, they cannot go back to Him. When you feel you cannot go back to God and you cannot believe that He still loves you and that He will give you the power to overcome this addiction, you're left with two bad options. If you believe your feelings, you're going to have two bad options. One is just throw your hands up and go, it's no use. Fall into the abyss and engage in your compulsive behavior for a period of time until you're so sick of it you just can't stand it any longer. That's one bad option. The other option may be even worse, because it's the one the Pharisees took. That is, I will work my way back to God. I'll pray really hard. I'm going to have devotions for 2 hours every day. I'm going to fast. I'm going to exercise. These aren't bad things. They're all wonderful things. But if we engage in them as a way to persuade God to forgive us, to persuade God to love us again, we have set ourselves into a poisonous cycle of self-righteousness. Pride feels no need, and so it closes the heart to the Spirit of God. And when I believe that I can earn my way back to God, that if I mess up, I'm going to have to do a whole lot to earn my way back, but eventually I might persuade Him to love me. And sure enough, it works. After a few days or a few weeks, I start feeling like God loves me again. Then I believe He loves me. Then I believe that He forgives me. What I have just done is set myself up to definitely fall again. You know why? If I know I can earn my way back to God again, it's only a matter of time until I fall again, because I can get back to Him again. I know I'll have to work really hard to persuade him to love me, to persuade him to forgive me, but I'll get it again. All the devil has to do is persuade me to feel empty enough and believe my feelings that I'll go back to my escape, and I'm sunk. I'm trapped in a cycle of self-righteousness and falling. We have to believe that God loves us because of who he is, not because of who we are or how righteous we are. Now I'm going to talk about the four deadly laws of escapism. Four reasons, by no means an exhaustive list, but four reasons why escape is so dangerous to the soul. Number one, escapism destroys relationships. You may think that just escaping to watch a movie with your friend or hang out for the afternoon, it's all going to be fine. But what you do when you set up an escapist pattern is you design for yourself shallow relationships. When a man starts engaging in video gaming compulsively, he sets himself up to have a shallow relationship with his girlfriend or his wife or his children or his other friends. Pornography, even worse, because it's such an alienating addiction. It destroys your relationships. It makes you feel you cannot be honest with anyone. What if they knew? Why is that so important? Because God wants us in healthy, happy relationships. It means everything to him. How do we know this? Because the law of God is twofold. What are the two laws that God has given to us? Jesus said, you shall love the Lord your God with all your heart, with all your soul, with all your mind, with all your strength. And what's his second law? Love your neighbor as yourself. Right, on these two commandments hang the law and the prophets. And look, they're relational. God says the very thing that all of eternity is centered on, whether I am going to be saved or lost, is all about my relationships. My relationship with him and my relationship with others. The whole law of God is relational. The way that God sorts those who are saved and those who are lost into two baskets is those who make relationship their first priority. Relationship with him, relationship with one another, and those who refuse to do so. Escape is

any Skype back then. It cost, like, I don't remember, it was some insane amount of money to per minute for me to call him. So we mostly chatted on MSN Messenger and Yahoo Messenger. One or the other of them would work most days. And we would spend about an hour every day in communication and in quality time. Now, we weren't touching each other. We weren't seeing each other's faces. But what we were doing was spending quality time and communicating. This is how I know that people can build close relationships with those they can't see. I hear all the time from people, well, I know I need to pray, but I just can't really connect with God. I can't see him. I can't feel him touching me. Therefore, I can't build a close relationship with him. You know what that is? That's an escapist excuse. It's an escapist excuse because I don't want to put in the work to build this relationship. I could easily have said, you know, you live in Africa, I live in America. It was nice meeting you, but I don't feel like putting in the work to actually get to know you. And that would have been the end of it, wouldn't it? But instead, we prioritize communication and quality time. Now, you can sit next to a person in class for 4 years and not know them, not really build a relationship with them, right? You have time together, but it's not quality time. And you're not communicating. You can have people you communicate with a lot, but if you're just arguing with each other, you're exchanging harsh words, you can't build a relationship between you, it may be communication, but it's not healthy communication. It's not loving communication. So genuine communication built together with quality time is how relationships grow. The same way that human relationships grow, our relationship with our Father in heaven can grow. But what does escapism steal? It steals our quality time. It steals our communication. How do I know that? Our culture is becoming more and more so obsessed that we can't even literally hold a long conversation without everybody going to their phones, right? Well, I know you're talking to me, but I just have to check and see if there's anything more exciting going on online than my conversation with you. Isn't that terrible? Haven't you experienced that in your relationships with other people? Even putting together a seminar like this, you know, my husband and I are looking at the slides and going, man, that's a lot of writing. People these days are so escapist, they cannot sit through a seminar where there's a bunch of writing, things being read, the way they could have 100 years ago. Because we're so escapist, our brains have become potato soup. We can't focus long enough to read through all those sentences. We start going, oh, what's for supper? You know, I wonder if it's raining. I need to text so-and-so. You know, escapism is a huge deal because it is destroying our communication and our quality time with one another. Some researchers say that addicts aren't always even trying to reach feeling high. They're trying to reach feeling normal. Many people live in a chronic state of depression, looking for a surge here and there that can bring them up to feeling normal and healthy. And then when they find something that makes them temporarily have the illusion of feeling normal and healthy, they're like, more, more, more, give me more. Try to get themselves up higher. Then the next time that they're free of that thing, it gets worse. This is how concert goers, well, they'll go to a concert, get themselves so pumped up, they can't think about anything else for a while. But then the next day or the next week, they hit a low, severe depression because they have artificially amped themselves up to a non-normal, an abnormal level of excitement, but they haven't actually dealt with the things that were causing their depression. People are just trying to reach feeling normal, but because our depression is a symptom of our lack of connection with God, we can't do it. And then when we mask the symptoms, go to something else that makes us feel better temporarily, what we do is get thirstier. We get farther from God. It's like a person stranded out in the ocean on a boat, so thirsty, they're desperate, and finally they start drinking the salt water. It may feel a little better, but you're only worse afterward, right? The salt water makes them even thirstier. And this is what happens with our addictions. Having more internet relationships is now associated statistically with having higher levels of emotional loneliness instead of having face-to-face relationships. In other words, face-to-face relationships are better for you. Online, solely online relationships tend to make people even lonelier than they were when they didn't have any friends. A common fantasy realm is being desirable, especially when a person doesn't feel desirable,
They want to go online and find

0: somebody who will find them desirable. But this is a catch-22, because if you paint yourself as whoever you want to be, if I put up my best-looking picture, right? So they take 100 selfies, pick out the best one, put it online, write up a description of who they want to be and the parts of themselves they want other people to know. They put up this is who I am. And then everybody's like, wow, you want to be my friend, don't you? You seem so cool, so funny, so pretty. Is that going to make me feel better about myself? No, because I know these people out here don't actually know me. If they knew the raw parts of me, the parts of me that I'm not telling, they would turn away in disgust. So those relationships built on the illusion of closeness, but with the understanding in the back of my mind, this person doesn't really know me. They don't know the bad things. If I told just how miserable I am, if I told them what I thought of them, unfriend, be gone, right? We live in a whole society of unfriending. When a relationship requires work, what do? Forget it. I have friends. I don't need you. I can go find somebody who doesn't make me miserable. Unfriend. I don't want you commenting on my posts anymore because you talk about yourself or because you said something about me that I didn't enjoy. And we dispose of our relationships the way people dispose of the paper around their sub sandwich. It was useful for a while. You made me feel good about myself. I felt happy when I was with you, but I no longer feel happy when I'm with you, and you don't make me feel good about myself. So, done with you. Wad you up, throw you in the trash can, and move on without even looking back. Living in a society like that creates fragile friendships. I no longer can be honest about who I am, because what if people knew who I really am? And perhaps worst of all, the farther we go into that, the more impossible it is to be real with people. The more insecure we are if they really knew how bad I am. Because, of course, we're doing compulsive things on the side and trying to hide them. What if people really knew? We need a higher and higher dose of the same drug in order to get the same high. This works especially with porn. When all you want is to be desirable to somebody, you can go online, you can find a movie that might make you feel desirable for a while. But what about later? Then what? Now you feel worthless, even less desirable. If anybody knew about this problem I have, what would they think of me? Now we're learning, Dr. Christine McGrath, a psychologist, says, now we are learning the more time you spend on social media sites like Facebook and Twitter, the more likely you are to feel depressed. Now, is that a correlation or causation? Do depressed people spend more time on Facebook, or people who are on Facebook get more depressed? It's probably a cycle, right? It's probably both. But either way, what's key to that is escapism. When a person is going to Facebook to escape instead of just to connect with those they actually love, that's when there's a problem. It's not all internet use or social networking use that's evil, because people who have connections with real people that they actually love and they use social networking to connect with them, those people don't have the same statistical damage. They don't have this correlation with depression and anxiety because they're connecting with people who know them in real life and accept them with all their flaws. It's when you're just connecting with people there and they don't really know who you are. They only know who you want people to think you are, that you deal with problems. Having more internet relationships is associated with higher levels of emotional loneliness than having face-to-face relationships. One of the main problems with this is that people want to have a fantasy of who they are. They want people to think, that's who I am. This is what I look like. These pictures that I've posted online. If somebody tags me in a picture and it doesn't make me look good, quick, untag it. We don't want people to think of me looking that way. I want them to think of me looking this way. The problem is, when you can set up a positive fantasy, an illusion of this is who I am, lots of people know me this way. Lots of people believe I am this person. But you aren't actually that person. The more you deal with that double life, the more you dislike who you really are. The more you feel the need to pretend you're not that person who you really are. All right, number two. Escapism destroys the power of connected, vigorous thinking. Even fiction which contains no suggestion of impurity and which may be intended to teach excellent principles is harmful. It encourages the habit of hasty and superficial reading merely for the story. Isn't this so much more true of movies than it is of novels back then? Thus it tends to destroy the power of connected and vigorous thought. It unfits the soul to contemplate the great problems of duty and destiny. Counsels to Parents, Teachers, and Students, page 383. There's a Surgeon General's warning here. The following program may cause your IQ to drop 15 points. But do you think they stop watching because of that? No, that's not the way it goes. Number three, escapism weans from prayer and the love of spiritual things. And Ellen White said in Testimonies for the Church, Volume 1, pages 241 and 242, you are indulging an evil which threatens to destroy your spirituality. It will eclipse all the beauty and interest of the sacred pages. In other words, the Bible becomes boring to you when you're absorbed in other things that are exciting. It is love for storybooks, tales, and other reading which does not have an influence for good upon the mind that is in any way dedicated to the service of God. It produces a false, unhealthy excitement, fevers the imagination, unfits the mind for usefulness, and disqualifies it for any spiritual exercise. It weans the soul from prayer and love of spiritual things. Have you ever found that after you watch the movie, you just can't study your Bible? Your mind keeps getting distracted. You can't pray. You see, escapism allows us to numb ourselves to a reality that we do not want to accept. It allows us to avoid feelings of shame or emotional pain. In other words, it allows you to bypass the voice of the Holy Spirit convicting you. By imagining ourselves as someone who doesn't have the constraints that we do, or who possesses something that we lack, we can experience that life without having to do the work and have the luck necessary to achieve it. Number four, finally, escapism corrupts and destroys the soul. A large share of the periodicals and books that, like the frogs of Egypt, are overspreading the land, are not merely commonplace, idle, and enervating, but unclean and degrading. Their effect is not merely to intoxicate and ruin the mind, but to corrupt and destroy the soul. I'm not even really dealing too much with this topic in this particular seminar, but porn and sexual addiction, these kinds of things are destroying the mind. The more you fever your imagination and have to have something above normal to make yourself excited, the more intense that thirst is going to be and the higher your demand for something different, something you haven't seen. Statistics indicate that over 50% of men who claim to be Christian are addicted to pornography, and most of them are engaging in it regularly. And that may not be true of all women, but when you add in the novels, the fantasy, the music, and movies and stuff, I'm convinced that women have just as much of a problem with sexual addiction as men. It's just different. And not only are people going to pornography, but they're going to worse and worse things. It's becoming more like Sodom online. Close to 90% of pornography that's available online now involves disrespect or violence to women, to children. It's serious. This is not just two people doing things together anymore. It's very, very dangerous. Why is escapism such a big deal? Bottom line is, escapism is idolatry. It's going to something else instead of God, worshiping it, giving it my time, giving it my energy, giving it my devotion. It destroys my relationship with God. It destroys my relationship with others because it is worship of a false god, happiness instead of holiness, pleasure instead of purity. And the more you escape, the more you paralyze your motivation to stop escaping. So the longer you go, I'm going to change soon, the more debilitating the effect will be upon your mind. But in order to escape escapism, you must take action.
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2: What is your purpose in life? Why are you here? I was destined to be a farmer, you might say. Well, that's what my father said. Farming is my calling, and he was a good one. Or someone might say, my purpose is to run a grocery store in a little town serving ranchers in the middle of nowhere. Jesus came with a purpose. When he told his disciples that he was going to be killed by crucifixion, they rose up in dismay. No, no, not you, Lord. But that's why I came. I came to become a ransom for many, to die for the sins of mankind. If I don't do that, I will not fulfill my purpose. Well, wow, Jesus didn't have to stay here. He didn't have to go to the cross. He could have called and 10,000 angels would have showed up to take him home. But he didn't, because dying for you was his purpose. Will you accept his life because he died for you? This is Rod Bieber with Seed Time and Harvest.
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4: If there is any post of duty above another which requires a cultivation of the mind, where the intellectual and physical powers require healthy tone and vigor, it is the training of children. You got to be absolutely 100% geared up physically, mentally, spiritually with maximum health. So devotions, health, and walk with God, you know what's going to result? We will become what we want to teach our kids. We will be that living example.

on the change that is brought just by the touch of the master's hand. Then he cried,

0: 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KPOG, the power of God.
1: 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In today's presentation, Pastor Doug discusses some of the misconceptions about death in a message titled Deadly Delusions.
2: Our lesson today is dealing with the subject of deadly delusions. And I know that may seem a little macabre, but it's really good news, and it's something we need to understand from the book of prophecy. You'll see why a little better in a few minutes. We have a special study guide that goes along with this. It's self-explanatory. Are the dead really dead? And there's a lot of confusion regarding this subject, even among Christians. But what does the Bible teach about death? You know, there's more confusion on this subject than almost any other subject in the Christian church. How many of you have visited a church cemetery? Have you ever walked through a cemetery, not because you're there for a funeral, and just read some of the tombstones? It's quite an education. Solomon said, better to go to the house of mourning than the house of feasting, for that is the end of all men. It's a prudent thing to do to walk around in a cemetery, and sometimes sobering when you realize people's lives are all summed up with a little dash. Gives you perspective. I've noticed something. I remember sometimes we'd take the kids out in Texas and we'd visit these cemeteries behind the old Baptist churches and Church of Christ churches, and they had their own local cemetery. Even on the tombstones in the same church yard, it was clear they did not know what happened when people died. For instance, one tombstone would say, "Our dearly beloved mother, now resting in peace in Jesus' arm, waiting for the resurrection trump," which is accurate. But the next tombstone would say, "Our mother is now walking on the golden streets, singing with Peter, James, and John," or something like that. And you're wondering, well, is she sleeping, waiting for the resurrection, or is she walking on the golden streets? Where's mom? And it became very obvious there is confusion on this subject. I heard about a tombstone. Some people even in death have a sense of humor. I think Dr. James Dobson, I saw him a few weeks ago at a convention. He said that his father told his mom to put on his tombstone, "I told her I was sick." But they didn't do that. But one man had on his tombstone a poem that went something like this: "Stop, my friend, as you go by, as you are now, so once was I. As I am now, you soon will be. So prepare yourself to follow me." And there was a schoolboy who read that in a tombstone. He pulled out a crayon and he scribbled a little PS. And it said, "To follow you, I'm not content until I know just where you went." So, which is, you know, makes sense. You want to know, where'd they go? Everybody's confused about that. Let's look at how God created man and we'll understand something better about what happens after you die. The Bible says in Genesis 2, verse 7, "The Lord God formed man from the dust of the ground, and he breathed into his nostrils the breath of life, and man became a living soul." So here in the beginning, God formed man from the clay, and after he, you know, they say that everything in your body is probably worth about $3 when you just add up all the chemicals. I mean, the materials that were comprised of the calcium and magnesium and the different elements, it's not that expensive. And we turn just back into dirt, the bodies, we know what happens. The Lord assembled man and he reorganized all the molecules exactly the way he wanted them. And there was Adam's body perfectly formed, but the lungs were not breathing, the heart was not beating. And the Bible says God breathed, he aspirated this breath of life into Adam's nose, and he became a living soul. He became a soul when God combined the breath of life with the elements of earth. What happens when a person dies? Well, it's the reverse of that. It says, "Then when you die, the dust shall return to the earth as it was, and the spirit," and that word spirit there means the breath of life, returns to God who gave it. And when you read that in Ecclesiastes 12, he says, not only is it the spirit of man, but the spirit of animals. When any living creature dies, we know what happens to the body. It decomposes, and the breath of life returns to God who gave it. Some people think that breath of life is the conscious soul in you that pops out and flies off to be with the Lord. That's not biblically accurate. The word there is breath. Question number three, we're going to talk about that. What is the spirit that returns to God at death? Job gives us the answer. Job 27, verse 3. And all the while my breath is in me, and the spirit of God is in my nostrils. Now, for those who think that spirit of God is some little bitty ghost that flutters out of a person when they die, why would he be hanging out in your nose? I mean, hopefully we don't all have a spirit in our nose, right? So when he says, the spirit of God is in my nostrils, is it clear to you it's the breath? The word there in Hebrew is ruach, and in Greek it's pneuma. How many of you men know what pneumatic tools are? They're tools that are run by wind, air. And when someone gets pneumonia, it's believed it comes from an ill wind. And so it's that word is breath. It's the breath of life that returns to God who gave it. And again, James is very clear. The body without the spirit, breath, is dead. Now, when a person stops breathing, they die. Do you know all creatures breathe? Even fish breathe, worms breathe through their skin, and so do insects. This breath of life, all creatures need it. Everything from mushrooms to shrimp breathe. And when they stop breathing, they die. What is a soul? You can read about this in Genesis 2. And the Lord God formed man from the dust of the ground. He breathed into his nostrils the breath of life, and man, notice it doesn't say God gave him a soul. Doesn't say that he was bequeathed the soul. Man became a soul. The combination of the breath of life and these elements of earth equal a soul. And when you disassemble them, when someone dies, you basically have creation in reverse. They go to sleep, a dreamless sleep until the resurrection. And you might be saying, but aren't they with the Lord now? We'll talk about that in just a minute. Big question I want you to consider is, can a soul die? I mean, doesn't the Bible say we've got immortal souls? Do souls die? Ezekiel 18, verse 4. You say this one with me here in Silver Spring. The soul that sinneth, it shall die. That's clear. Amen? And again, it tells us, shall, in the book of Job 4:17, shall mortal man, is man called immortal in the Bible? No, immortality is a gift that is given at the coming of the Lord. The Bible says, shall mortal man be more just than God? Now, I'm going to take a risk again. You please show me, if you raise your hand, call it out, they won't hear you, so I'll repeat the scripture, okay? Name one scripture in the Bible that says that man is immortal. It's pretty risky for me to do that unless I knew my Bible fairly well. It's not there, is it? There are only about five scriptures in the Bible that talk about immortality. For one thing, you can read here in 1 Timothy chapter 6, verse 15. What does the Bible say about immortality? The King of kings, the Lord of lords, who only hath immortality. Who has immortality? Let me give you another one here. From 1 Corinthians 15, verse 53 and 54. For this corruptible body, speaking of when Jesus comes, must put on incorruption, and this mortal must put on immortality. Do we have immortality now, or is immortality a gift that God gives us? And again, so when this corruptible has put on incorruption, and this mortal has put on immortality, then shall be brought to pass the saying written, death is swallowed up in victory. When Jesus comes, then these mortals become immortal. But are we immortal now? When someone dies, do they suddenly fly off to experience glory before the resurrection? See, this is what's really confusing. Most Christians agree that the resurrection is when Jesus comes back, that the judgment is when Jesus comes back. So if people die and go right to heaven before they're judged and before the resurrection, then what is the purpose of the judgment and the resurrection? Is the Lord going to take people out of heaven at his return and say, we hope you've enjoyed yourself, now it's time to judge you? Or, by the way, we've got to go back and get your body now. Boy, there's a lot of convoluted teaching out there about what happens when you die. I think we should go by the Bible, don't you? And you know, the evidence in the Bible is so powerful on this subject, friends. Do souls die? Revelation chapter 16, verse 3. every living soul died in the sea. And that's not only talking about people that might have been out floating around, but the creatures in the sea. The word soul in the Bible is not talking necessarily about a ghost or a spirit. It's talking about people. For instance, if I were to tell you, if you show up on Monday night, there won't be a soul here. Am I talking about spirits or people? Yeah, we use those expressions, don't we? Well, this is how the Bible used it. It's just saying the people and the souls that sin will die. Do good people go to heaven when they die? Right when they die? Answer, Job 17, verse 13. If I wait, the grave is my house. Where do the dead abide until the resurrection? They await in the grave. And again, Acts chapter 2, verse 29, Peter. This is after the death of Jesus, after the resurrection of Christ. He's talking about King David. Now, before I read this, I want to ask you. King David, who killed Goliath, was he good or bad? You don't sound sure. That was good. Goliath was bad, David was good, remember? Okay. It's not a trick question. Will he be saved? The Bible says he was a man after God's own heart. He died about 1,000 years before Christ. So, read what Peter says about David. Acts chapter 2, verse 29. Men and brethren, let me freely speak unto you of the patriarch David, that he is both dead and buried, and his tomb is with us unto this day. And then he says in verse 34, same chapter, for David is not ascended into the heavens. Now, you think if anybody was going to get a ticket for an early ride, it would be David. And yet Peter, here we are after Pentecost, and he's saying David is dead, buried, not in heaven. If that's clear, say amen.
3: Amen.
2: The Bible's so clear on where they are. He's sleeping in the grave, but some might say, well, wait a second, Doug. You're going to tell me that all these people that have died in the faith, that they're not in heaven yet? Doesn't the Bible say to be absent from the body, to be present with the Lord? How long has it seemed for David? If Jesus comes back in a year, will David think, boy, that was a long 3,000 years. I slept a long time. I didn't mean to oversleep. Is that what David's going to think? Or for him, will it seem his next conscious thought is presence with the Lord? So as far as David is concerned, his family could rejoice for him because his next conscious thought is the resurrection. This is what confuses people. But is David there yet because we live in time? No. When's it going to happen? When the Lord comes back. Have you ever gone to sleep at night and you were so exhausted, you woke up in the morning and you thought, did I sleep that long? No consciousness of it. Well, that's what it's like for the dead. But people worry. They say, well, where are they? You know, are you saying that they're sleeping and how does that work? I don't know how God does it. I just know what the Bible teaches and I believe it. I don't know if the Lord's got who you are stored on a hard drive somewhere. I don't know how he does it. But he's got you and he doesn't live in time like we do. God is always existing in the past, present, and future. He says, I am that I am. All that are in the graves, when is it going to happen? When does the resurrection happen? John 5:28, all that are in the graves will hear his voice and come forth. When Jesus comes back, they'll hear his voice. How much does someone know or comprehend at death? The Bible says very clear, Ecclesiastes chapter 9, verse 5, 6, verse 10, the living know they'll die, but the dead, say it with me, the dead know not anything. Neither have they a reward anymore, for the memory of them is forgotten. Also their love and their hatred and their envy is now perished. Neither have they any more a portion forever in anything that is done under the sun, meaning in this life. The living know they'll die, but the dead don't know anything. Now, this really troubles people, and there's not a person here, or any who are watching, who have not been stung by death. I probably had a little more than my share. Everybody in my immediate family's died. My mother, my father, all my grandparents, my brother. I'm the only survivor in my immediate family. They're asleep, a dreamless, peaceful sleep. You have memories of them, and that may give you the sense of their presence sometime. Oh, but they appeared to me in a dream, Doug. That's right. Maybe the Lord gave you some comfort. Maybe it was your brain playing tricks on you. But they're sleeping. Amen?
3: Amen?
2: You've got to understand this because the devil is going to abuse this misunderstanding to deceive in the last days. But can't the dead communicate with the living? You know, most people in North America think they can. What does the Bible say? He shall return no more to his house. Can devils impersonate the dead? So these people that think houses are haunted, are they the departed dead people that are coming back to haunt these houses, as in so many movies and songs and stories? Or is it fallen angels that are impersonating the dead for the purpose of deceiving? You know why? Because humans go by their senses more than the Word of God. And the devil knows that people will believe an apparition more than they'll believe the Word of God. You know how King Saul died? God told him what to do, but he didn't believe the Word of God, so he went to a witch to get information. He died the next day because he believed the witch. Very dangerous not to understand this subject, that the living know they'll die, but the dead, how much do they know? Zero. They're asleep. Good, bad, they're asleep until the resurrection. So man lies down and rises not till the heavens be no more. That's speaking about the coming of the Lord, when the heavens will part as a scroll. They shall not awake or be raised out of their sleep. What are they doing now? Sleeping until the heavens be no more. 2 Peter chapter 3, verse 10. When is that going to happen? The day of the Lord will come in which the heavens pass away and the elements melt with fervent heat. When the Lord comes, that's when they rise. And again, it says in 1 Corinthians chapter 15, for as in Adam, oh friends, this is a slam dunk. This to me, I think this drives the final nail in the argument. I almost said the coffin, but that would have been a pun. For as in Adam all die, how many? We all are subject to death, we're all mortal. Even so in Christ shall all be made alive. Two resurrections, resurrection of life, resurrection of damnation, but all will be made alive. Every man in his own order. Now he's going to give us the order. How is it going to happen? When is it going to happen? What order? Christ the first fruits. Has Jesus risen already? All right. Afterward, they that are Christ's at his coming. 1 Corinthians chapter 15, verse 51. We're going to read several verses here. We shall all be changed. When is it going to happen? In a moment, in the twinkling of an eye, at the last trumpet. For the trumpet will sound, and the dead will be raised incorruptible. At that time, when Jesus comes, that trumpet will blow, the graves will open up, the redeemed will come out of their graves with glorified bodies. Can you say amen? And those who have been separated by death will be reunited, and the promises will be caught off to heaven, and so shall we ever be with the Lord. We're going to be with the Lord and go to heaven together. This idea that you often see perpetrated in the comics, that as people die, one by one, they come to St. Peter at the gate. You've all heard these stories. You know, and he's got a computer there and he checks them in one at a time. Does the Bible tell us we're going to heaven one at a time, or are we going as a glorious, victorious, climactic parade? It says we'll be caught up to meet in the air, and then together we're going to go in this procession back to glory, a great victory. We're not creeping in one at a time. That's not how the Lord does this. I want to go on here. For this corruptible must put on incorruption, still in 1 Corinthians 15. This mortal must put on immortality. When Jesus talked about death, he referred to Lazarus. He said, our friend Lazarus is asleep. And then he went on a little later to say, Lazarus is dead. So when Pastor Doug compares death to sleep, am I making that up or am I following the teachings of Jesus? Who referred to death as asleep? Jesus. First he says he's asleep, and then he said, no, he's dead. We've got to know what this means. And then he goes, after Lazarus has been dead 4 days, he goes to resurrect Lazarus, okay? He comes to the tomb, and he says, roll away the stone, and Martha protests, and she says, oh, Lord, you know, he's been dead now for 4 days, and it's going to smell bad, and that's unbecoming. But he said, trust me. And he said, roll away the stone. They rolled away the stone. And now when he had said these things, he said with a loud voice, Lazarus, come forth. And one Bible commentator said, if Jesus had not specified Lazarus, come forth, the power of Christ and the Word of God is so potent that every grave in the world would have opened up if he had just said, come forth. So he had to specify Lazarus, come forth, or his word would have just raised everybody. Lazarus, come forth. And he came out hobbling from the grave, wrapped up in grave clothes, and Jesus said, loose him. That's also an allegory of salvation there. The Word of God gives us new life. Now, think about this. There are around a dozen resurrections in the Bible. You've got the resurrection of Moses, we talked about. Elijah raised a boy. Elisha raised a boy. You've got some number of resurrections in the New Testament. Paul may have been stoned to death, we're not sure, and he just got up himself, and he may have resurrected Eutychus. It appears Eutychus fell down and he died. Peter resurrected Dorcas, the resurrections of Jesus. I want you to think about this. With every single resurrection in the Bible, there is not a single comment on what it was like to be dead. You know why? They didn't know anything. The deafening silence of Lazarus speaks volumes that he didn't know anything. He made absolutely no comment on what would have been the most penetrating question. What happened? Nobody in the Bible resurrected ever comments on what it was like. What does that tell us? The living know they'll die. The dead don't know anything. It is like a dreamless sleep. And again, John chapter 5, 28. Jesus is speaking here. Marvel not at this, for the hour is coming in which all that are in the graves will hear his voice and come forth. They that have done good unto the resurrection of life, first resurrection. They that have done evil unto the resurrection of damnation. Now, this is where it all begins to really apply, and we understand why we've got to understand this. What was the first lie that the devil ever shared? The first lie in the Bible. In the Garden of Eden, Satan said to Eve, "You will not surely die." You know what's pathetic? Is that now there are even many pastors around the world that are perpetuating the lie of the devil. They say you don't really die. You go right to heaven, you go right to hell, you go to purgatory, you go to limbo, you go to Abraham's bosom. You can't die. That's what the devil said. God said, if you eat the forbidden fruit, you'll die. And Adam and Eve are dead today, aren't they? Doesn't say that they're floating around in heaven. The devil is going to use this misunderstanding about death to deceive. One of the characteristics of Babylon, God's people are being called out of Babylon. Revelation chapter 18, verse 2, is what? Babylon has fallen, and become the habitation of devils and the hold of every foul spirit. Spiritualism, the idea that you can communicate with the dead, is a devilish doctrine. It's one of these doctrines of devils that is really confusing even Christians. Years ago, Christians used to understand this. The Bible is so clear. And you know, the American preoccupation, or everywhere around the world actually, with angels. I believe in angels, don't you? But you almost never hear them talk about evil angels. And all these people that say that they're seeing angels, they might be seeing angels. They're not all good. The Bible says 1/3 of the angels fell with Lucifer. And they can pose as angels of light and deceive. If we don't know that the dead are dead, then all of a sudden, Mary starts appearing everywhere. And I don't want to be unkind, but have you all heard about these Marian apparitions? This is this week's magazine, again. Mary, Hail Mary. Catholics have long revered her, but now Protestants are finding their own reasons to celebrate the Mother of Jesus. And so if these beings start appearing, claiming to be Mary, where in the Bible does it say Mary's in heaven now? The Bible doesn't even allude to her death. It is a Catholic teaching that she was ascended to heaven, but it's not in the Bible. And the idea that she's appearing everywhere and giving these messages. Now, I would be remiss if after I finish this subject, I didn't at least touch on the idea of reincarnation. Belief in reincarnation is expanding rapidly today. Is this teaching biblical? Yeah, maybe the dead don't know anything, but they do come back as somebody else. I'm embarrassed to tell you, I used to believe that. The Bible says in Hebrews 9:27, it is appointed unto man once to die. How many times? You got one life, friends. Once to die, and after this, the judgment. You've got one life, and you will be judged for that one life. The devil loves the idea that you can just keep on recycling until you get it right. Does a Christian need to fear death?

0: 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Because the Bible warns us that the devil is going to attempt to impersonate Christ's return, and we need to be able to tell the difference. 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
1: I don't understand. Why did this have to happen to me?
2: I feel like I just can't make sense of things. I need answers.
1: Where is God?
3: Where is God? It's a huge question. It's a question that has led to people rejecting God, adopting atheism because they didn't believe that God was there when they needed him. We're going to look at that question today. Welcome to Rock Questions, Relevant Answers. In this program, we address questions that young people have sent in. People like yourself are asking these questions, and we're going to take a look at that today. My name is Michelle Dukamas. I'm your host, and I have my co-hosts with me, Dee Casper and Mark Payton. We have some big questions here today, guys. And we're going to jump right into this because I believe these are super important questions for our life and for our faith. The first question comes from a 15-year-old female in Tennessee who's saying, I don't understand the meaning of my life. I feel alone. God doesn't give any evidence that he is here. I know he hates me because he's never seemed to care. Why am I such a failure? I gave up such a long time ago. When will God become real in my life? Wow.
4: You know, I have to say, there's a lot of beauty in this question because it's raw. You know, it's something that I think we sometimes hold back on some of these questions because we feel like, you know, somebody is going to judge us for it or think less of us because of it. But I just want to commend the person who's asked this question because, you know what, praise the Lord that they're willing to be honest with what they're feeling. You know, the first thing I want to say too is that, you know, we live in the reality of a great controversy, a battle between good and evil where Satan is constantly trying to hurt us and make us feel bad. Satan wants to discourage us. That's the plain and simple thing, because if he can discourage us and get us to think that God is against us, then he can get us into temptation, he can get us to sin and leave God. So the first thing that I think the first part of this answer that I would give is, you know, just for us to realize that God is not as bad as Satan portrays him to be. God is actually a lot better than how Satan portrays him to be.
5: Yeah, the picture we see of God is, throughout Scripture, is God pursuing a people who don't appreciate, who don't understand, who will question him. The text that comes to my mind immediately is go to Isaiah chapter 49.
3: Okay.
5: Isaiah chapter 49, that all throughout the Old Testament and the New Testament, we see this God pursuing his people. They reject him. They don't want to hear from him. They want nothing to do with him. And yet he keeps pursuing. And then there's this situation in verse 14. Isaiah chapter 49 verse 14 says, but Zion said, this is a people whom God has blessed, whom God has sustained with life, who's opened doors for them and brought them land and other things. And then it says, but Zion, Isaiah 49, 14, Zion has said, the Lord has forsaken me and my Lord has forgotten me. And this resonates with the listener here, the person who's asked this question, that seems like God isn't here, he doesn't care. But listen to the response of God in verse 15. Can a woman forget her nursing child and not have compassion on the son of her womb? He's using the most powerful emotional language he can find as far as a bond, right, a closeness. And he says, certainly they may forget, yet I will not forget you. And then he says, see, I have inscribed you on the palms of my hands. Your walls are continually before me. This is explicit Calvary language. If there's anything that shows that God cares, that God has not forgotten us, it's Calvary. And he's foretelling of what will happen. But the point is, it's still just as true now. So when we feel like God isn't there, God doesn't care, he just wants to give us a reminder. In the same way he dealt with the Israelites, he'll say to us, maybe your mother could forget you, but I can't. Because I've paid for you, I've bought you, and your name is inscribed on the palms of my hands.
4: Yeah.
3: It's really interesting to me in that verse that it talks about how your walls are continually before me. We have walls in our lives. Sometimes it's because difficult things have happened in our lives, and thus it's made it that we protect ourselves from other people by putting walls. And even subconsciously, this can happen with God. We can know intellectually, Jesus loves me, he died for me, but because of either things we've done or other people have done to us, the results of our sinful world that we live in, it's like a wall goes around our heart. And it's difficult because God may be there, but we can't see him through that wall. We may not even realize that we have that wall. And I love the fact that God is still there. He's in the business of trying to break through, to find cracks, to get in. And I invite whoever asks this question to maybe think about the fact that just because we can't sense God, could it be that he's still there? And we just can't see it.
5: Yes, and this is a picture throughout Scripture. I mean, the chiefest example is Jesus himself on the cross, when he literally feels forsaken by God himself. He says, my God, why have you forsaken me? And but yet we're told in Romans that God was in Christ reconciling the world to himself. You know, if there's these dark clouds all around the cross when Jesus is dying, one's tempted to ask the question, like, what if God himself was actually there beside Jesus at the cross? You know, there's many instances where I think that we see this evidence of God being present when we don't sense it at the time, but he has been. And I think it's a good reminder.
4: You know, one other point that I'd like to make in regards to this person feeling like a failure and like God isn't interested in them, doesn't care about them because they've failed. One of the most beautifully redemptive stories in the Old Testament is the story of Jonah in Nineveh, right? So at the beginning in Jonah chapter 1, verse 2, God comes to Jonah and says, arise, go to Nineveh, that great city, and cry against it, for their wickedness has come up before me. Like, this city is so bad that God has to tell a prophet to go and talk to them because they're that wicked. Like, this is an exceptionally wicked city. I mean, more wicked than a lot of the other nations around them, right? This is how bad it's getting. And yet God tells Jonah to go there. And as the story progresses, Jonah doesn't want to go. He's terrified of it. So he runs from God. He gets eventually in this bad storm. He gets thrown into the ocean. And then God sends a whale to come and grab him and take him back to Nineveh. And then once he's repentant, he's willing to go and speak to the Ninevites. And then God originally said, look, if you guys don't repent, there's going to be some bad stuff happening. And then they repent. And then God doesn't do it. He saves them. He spares them. This is the story of a city that was incredibly wicked, totally against God, had no desire for God. They were just straight up rebellious and wicked. And yet look at the tenderness that God is dealing with them in. He did so much to get them to be willing to come back to him. And if that's what he's going to do for somebody that's totally rebellious, what about if we keep failing and we're struggling and we're hurting? Like, a parent wouldn't reprimand a child when they fail after, when they keep failing and failing if they're trying.
3: It's like God even made it. He cared so much. He sent a fish to swallow a man just to give them a chance.
4: Right.
3: Pretty crazy. And, you know, not cutting this conversation off, the second question really relates to this as well. And I want to read this. It says, this is from a 16-year-old female from Maryland. How do I know God exists? Whenever I ask him to help me, he is never there. Like, I've lived the Christian life, done all the right things, yet he is not there for me. It's like praying to a wall. And so I want to flip that question a little bit. We know that, like you said, God is compassionate even when we are doing maybe the wrong things, but what about when we're doing what we think are the right things, trying to live the Christian life, we're still not maybe experiencing God how we would?
5: One of the examples that comes to my mind immediately is John the Baptist. Like, this is a guy who's called by Jesus and given a commendation by Jesus that he's the greatest prophet that ever has lived and ever will live. And yet this guy, as soon as Jesus's ministry comes on the scene, when Jesus, you would think that he's going to be there to see all the miracles that Jesus performs, he ends up in prison. And it's not because he ends up in prison because he did something wrong. He's incarcerated for only doing what was right. And yet, even in this moment, there's a God in heaven who loved him, who ministered to his needs while he was in that prison cell, and reminded him of the precious promises of Scripture. And even Jesus sent the message to him, to telling him, I am who you thought I was. And don't lose sight of that. And so I think that there's pictures throughout Scripture of people who stood for the right and ended up dealing with difficulty. Mm. Daniel's another. Mary, Martha, and Lazarus, people who were good friends of Jesus, who went through a great tragedy, and yet God brought great glory out of the tragedy and the difficulty in ways that they didn't expect. They thought he would bring glory out of it by healing Lazarus, but Jesus brought even more glory by raising him from the dead.
3: So I hear you saying that sometimes God's deliverance comes like Daniel or Shadrach, Meshach, and Abednego, and he takes them out of the trouble, but maybe sometimes like John the Baptist, God doesn't deliver that way, but it doesn't mean that God wasn't there or that they did something wrong.
4: You know, I want to put an analogy on this. Yeah. You know, one of the biggest things that interferes in interpersonal, especially romantic relationships, is failed expectations, right? People will think that their significant other doesn't love them or doesn't care about them when they fail to meet a certain expectation. But that isn't necessarily always your partner's problem. It sometimes are unreasonable expectations.
5: Yes.
4: And I think sometimes we kind of come to God, can I say, with unreasonable expectations sometimes?
5: Yes.
4: We want God to do certain things for us, and we hinge his love of us on doing that particular thing for us.
5: This is totally true. There's actually a commentary on the life of Christ called Desire of Ages. It has this amazing line. I believe it's in the context of John the Baptist, but it could be in Mary, Martha, and Lazarus, but it's relevant in either case, where it literally says that they were looking for a Messiah who had not been promised. And they were discouraged because their expectations were based upon what they thought Jesus would do. And when Jesus didn't do those things, they thought, he doesn't love me, he doesn't care. But the problem wasn't that Jesus had overpromised and underdelivered. It's that Jesus didn't meet their expectations as opposed to what he said he would do. The amazing thing is, even in spite of that, he got glory out of those situations in amazing and powerful ways.
4: For sure.
5: The story of John the Baptist has been an inspiration to many souls who died in lonely prison cells, who were martyrs on behalf of Christ in the dark ages or other times. And his story did that for them because God never left him, and God knew that he could stand.
3: So you're saying that God was doing something. He was meeting maybe even bigger expectations, but it
4: Much
3: just
4: bigger.
3: Wasn't what we expected.
4: Yes.
3: And that happens.
4: Yeah.
3: We have one more question, and it's pretty big here. It says, why should I keep trying something that does not work? The very definition of an idiot is someone trying the same thing over and over again, expecting different results. It seems hopeless. What would you say to someone who's maybe been trying with God, but has been a bit discouraged like that?
4: You know, I think, honestly, I think a lot of it does get back to expectations. And also the soil of our own heart. It's here in Hebrews chapter 11, but without faith it is impossible to please him. For he that cometh to God must believe that he is, and that he is a rewarder of them that diligently seek him. You know, when we come to God, one of the most important things is that we come in a submissive, contrite way, and in a way that is believing his promises, claiming them, and truly seeking him. And the promise is, if we diligently seek him, we will find him.
5: Yes.
4: And we can claim that promise when we're seeking him. When he doesn't seem to be there, we can claim that promise.
5: Jesus says, if any man come unto me, I will in no wise cast him out. And I remember reading this touching letter that was written by one of the founders of our church to someone who is struggling. And they told them that, you know, if you bring this one promise to Jesus, and it may seem like it's the only one you have, but if you come unto me, you will no wise be cast out. They said, if you claim this promise, and that's all you got, you are as safe as though inside of the city of God.
3: Whoa.
5: And so no matter how you feel, what else is going on, if you trust that he says, if you come to me, I'm not going to cast you out. Those are the words of Jesus.
4: Yeah.
5: Take him to the bank.
4: Yeah.
3: Yeah. So for those of you out here watching who may also be asking these questions, where is God? What is happening? I just really encourage you, don't give up. We have a God who is pursuing us, who wants to have a relationship with us and is waiting for that. Please continue to watch, and we will continue to have answers.

0: Mandisa here, and I want to encourage you to put on the armor of the Lord. We're going to dress from the top down from Ephesians 6, verses 10 through 18. First, we're going to put on the helmet of salvation and ask the Lord to guard our thoughts, to take captive every thought, to make it obedient to Christ, to guard our tongues, to help us to speak life, to guard our eyes, to help us to see ourselves and others the way that Jesus does, and to guard our ears and to help us to hear his voice. We're going to put on the breastplate of righteousness. And we ask, Lord, that even though you have already made us righteous, that we would live a life that is worthy of that. We don't have to do good works in order to gain your approval. We already have his approval. And so we want to do our good works in order to honor him. We put on the belt of truth, and we ask that the Lord does not allow us to turn to the left or to the right, but that it would keep us focused directly ahead and walking in his truth. We put our feet are fitted with the readiness that comes from the gospel of peace. And with that, Lord, we ask that you would help us to recognize your peace and to let your peace be our guide. We also ask that we would always be prepared to give everyone who asks us for the reason for the hope we have with gentleness and respect, keeping a clear conscience so that those who may speak maliciously about our good behavior in Christ would be ashamed of their slander. We want to be an ambassador of Christ and carry the message of the gospel everywhere where you are calling us to go. We have our shield of faith, and with it we extinguish every fiery dart from the enemy. With it we say, God, we believe you and we trust you. Would you help us to overcome our unbelief and help us to please you with our faith? And finally, we are armed with the sword of the Spirit, which is the word of God. I want you to know all of those other pieces are for defense. The sword of the Spirit is the only offensive weapon that is listed, and that is because God has called us to fight with the word of God. It's what Jesus did in Matthew 4 and in Luke 4. Every time the enemy tries to give you a lie, you respond, "It is written," and you quote the word of God. My go-to is 1 Corinthians 10:13. Whenever I'm tempted with food, like a hot sign on the Krispy Kreme, have you ever seen that? This is what I say: God, I thank you that no temptation exists except what is common to man, and that you are faithful. You will not allow me to be tempted beyond what I can bear, but when I'm tempted, you'll provide a way out so I can stand up under it. And over all these things, we put on love, which binds them together in perfect unity. So now you are armed with the armor of the Lord. Go out and have a great day.
1: 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Oh yeah, I'm just unfinished.
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4: As Jesus did with his disciples in Mark 6, verse 30 to 32, from time to time, Adventist Frontier Missions invites its workers to step away from intense frontline service and retreat to a deserted place in order to refresh physically, to revive spiritually, to share with each other what they have done on their projects, and to engage in seminars that help them cope with the challenges of mission life. But as we learned from Ali Brooks, even getting to the retreat can be quite a challenge. Canoe, taxi, bus, motorbike, small plane, and truck, all to get back to where Ali Brooks serves as a career missionary. Join us as Ali shares her journey from her furlough to the Fulani mission field and shortly after to a scheduled retreat in South Africa.
5: Hi, my name is Ali Brooks. I am going to tell you the story today of my travels back from furlough, what it is like traveling all the way to my project in Africa. I just finished my furlough and I had to fly out on the plane like usual for a couple days. It's about 2 days of flying, sometimes three with the time change to get to my project in Central Africa. And first I arrive in the capital city. And the capital city is a lot more Muslim, so I always make sure to be pretty covered when I am arriving there. In my project location in the country I'm in, we have a pretty new airport. Looks pretty nice, but a lot of people don't follow the same maybe rules that we learn in the US and other places. So it's a bit chaotic because you arrive and people don't make lines. So you come in through the doors where they check for your yellow fever vaccine. and then supposedly get in line for immigration. But it's actually a big mob that just starts pushing at the gate. And everybody has to fill out their papers. So then while one person is being interrogated by the guy at immigration, everyone else is just crowding around him, filling out their papers, and then trying to push to be next, I'm next. And then they take your fingerprints, then they let you through. And then you get down to get your bags, which is kind of another point of chaos. There's two different areas, but they'll just throw the bags on all of them. There's no specific spot. I had air tags in my bags this time, so I could tell they were all there in the country, but I had to find them. So had a baggage guy very eager to help me so that he would get a little fee paid to him for that. So we were running around looking for bags. I had 6 checked bags, so it was quite a bit to get together with medical equipment and other things. And then you have to take off your tags on your bags that like they flew in on saying where they're going, and the security guard has to match that to your luggage tags and take them away. So you go through another line for that. And then it's finally customs, which is just a single x-ray machine that your bags get pushed through very hurriedly. And as long as you don't have anything really significant, like a bag of laptops or electronics or fruit, then they let you through without hardly a passing glance. So then you get out and nobody is allowed to be there right at the airport doors, just because of risks of security in this location. So they actually put everyone behind this barrier across the street. So everyone who's coming to meet the flight is kind of crammed behind this barrier. So you walk out and have to walk out across the street to find your people. So I have a taxi guy, he's very reliable, really good friend, and he was there to pick me up. So we cram all my bags in his, he has a little tiny, like smaller than a Toyota Corolla. And he will just pack and pack and pack all the checked bags in the back so high, and then he just takes a rope to tie his hood a little bit over it. Then we took off. My country's very desert, dusty, especially in the capital city. The dust just starts billowing, and we drive through the streets. He takes me to my guest house, and I finally arrived in my country, just not at the village yet. And this time when I was coming back, I actually spent almost 3 weeks in the capital city helping a missionary family with the birth of their second baby. So I was getting pretty eager to get home at that point. We had planned, my short-term missionary and I, we were actually going to fly down this time. We had a generous friend who wanted to pay for us to fly in and out from furlough. So we planned with MAF, Mission Aviation Fellowship, a flight. And you would think maybe a flight down would be more direct and less hassle, less things unknown than anywhere else when we travel by road. But actually, we were delayed more than any other trip I've taken. We had a big rainstorm the night before we were supposed to fly out down in the south, not where the capital was. So it's pretty dry there. So we got reports in the morning that everything is really socked with water. And I guess our airstrip is one of the worst, the pilot said, for not draining off. So there's no way we can fly today with that rain. We're going to have to let it dry out. We had to pack all our stuff back up, go back to the guest house where we had cleaned everything out and stripped the beds and tell them we need to stay again another night at least. We didn't have any food hardly, but we kind of snacked through the day, got through the night, planning that maybe we'll get to go tomorrow. But then the next morning we woke up and the pilot who was supposed to pick us up on the way to the airport contacted us and said, sorry, so today there's so much dust in the capital that the airport has shut down any flights to small aircraft. We were downed again. We then ended up actually staying 3 more days waiting for the dust to clear and for the airstrip to fully dry out so that it was safe to land down in the south. It was a time of patience, to be sure, because I was so eager to get back to my village and my home. And then finally, we were allowed to fly out. So we flew out one morning on the little plane. And we stopped off some other missionaries on the way south that were a little north of us. And it was very difficult to see the airstrip. There was so much dust. She had to make a couple passes before she felt safe landing. And she told us, oh, if your village is like this, when we get there, there's no way I can land. Then we have to decide where I'm going to drop you off out of there. Do we go back to the capital city and try another day? And I so badly wanted to get there. So I asked her about the town next to us that's about 20 kilometers away. And she said, yeah, we could land there. It's a bigger town. We'll see if your village is too dusty. So we get there and we're circling and she decides to start landing. And then as she's just coming down, all of a sudden she pulls up really fast. And I thought, oh no, is it the dust? You can't see. Because I couldn't talk to her during that point because we just have all the noise of the plane in the background. But we finally land on the second pass and I said, what was the problem? She said, no, I was headed to land. And then all of a sudden, all these kids came running out on the airstrip. So I had to pull up so I wouldn't hit them. We finally landed and we put all our stuff in our one running vehicle that had to stay running the whole time, because if you turn it off, it has to be push started. So we kept it running the whole time, threw all our bags in, but helped the pilot first measure the airstrip and check on conditions and make sure she got off okay. And during that time, unfortunately, the truck turned off. So we had to gather all the villagers who were around to help and push start our vehicle again. And finally drive down the road the final 5 minutes to my home. And I arrived and, you know, I've been gone 3 months on furlough, and my ladies, my best friends, best local friends were all there, and I was still in the truck just driving in, and they ran over and they just started pulling me out the window because they were so excited, it'd been so long, and kissing every inch of my body and pulling me out of the window until I was like, wait, let me get out. And it's a big thing there. They like to just pick you up and swing you around. They're very exuberant when they're excited and so happy to see you. So it was a great welcoming. And as I was getting settled back in my house, to so many people, it's very important in this culture to visit and be present and show that someone is important by giving your time with them. And so many people were coming to visit me and to ask how I was doing. They all love to tell me, oh, your village is so good. It's so good because we can tell your form is so big now. Their way of saying you've gained weight, which to them is a compliment, and they would put their arms really wide and say, Ellie, your form is so big and so good. Your village was so good to you and fed you well. And this is a place that if you are skinny, it's because you are starving or sickly and you don't have much food. So it's a big compliment. So I try to take it that way with a big smile and say, thank you. Yes. In my country, everyone would go around and say, Ellie, eat here, eat there, eat a meal here. You look so scrawny. And they were so happy to hear that. They're like, oh, they're good people in your village. They made sure you were fed well. It wasn't that long, just a month and a half there, when I had to leave already to come out to our regional retreat for Africa, to another country in Africa. It was a little difficult because it had already been really chaotic for that month and a half. I think I only had 2 days that felt like we're starting to get towards normal without droves of people to greet and talk to and care for all their problems. And I'd been going out to the Fulani village once a week, starting to work on language. And so then it was the week before leaving, and everyone comes even more because they know you're going to leave again. And they don't really understand time in the same way. They don't quantify it, count it really. It's hard for them really to know more past day to day. So to say I'm gone 2 weeks doesn't mean much to them. They just said, oh, my Fulani friends said, Ellie, you were gone for 3 months, but to us that was like 10 years. So you're going to leave again? I said, oh, it's shorter this time. It's shorter. So the day before I left, I had invited a lot of the Fulani tribe that were sick to come see me when I saw them the day before, because I thought, I don't want them sick for 2 weeks. I don't want anyone to die. So you all need to come and let me consult you by the hospital. So it made for a very busy day before I left because they all arrived. I had about 12 people to consult, children and adults with a myriad of different problems. They get very confused in the hospital. They're used to open spaces and they get kind of ridiculed and cheated a lot in the hospital. So I kind of act as a go-between and show them around, and I will consult them, go take them to where their labs are, make sure they all get done and their ultrasounds, and then take them around to go sit on a mat and wait for results. And then I'll go get the results and write what kind of medications they need. And then you need to carefully explain how to take them, because unfortunately a lot of the pills where we are white and round. So they might get 3 or 4 different medications that are all white and round and they can't read. So I will go through them very carefully and lay them out and say, can you see any difference between these 3 medications? Oh, that one has a line across it, so that one's different. This one has lettering on the back that is red, so that is different. And then talk through how they need to take them appropriately. So then it was a busy day all day, and I had to leave the next morning. I was so exhausted that night, I just went to bed without packing. Got up at 3 a.m. to pack, because we left at 5 a.m. So my short-term missionary and I, we met our moto driver, we call him Klondos, at 5 a.m. They started driving us to the neighboring town. It's still the end of rainy season, so our river is still flooded, and it covers the road, and the bridge is out. So when we got to that section, we had to get off the motorcycles, and there's these deep dugout canoes there, and they have to lift the motorcycles onto the canoes, and the water comes up just about to the edge of the top of the canoe on the way, so you don't jiggle it too much or you might get a little bit of a wash. And then you scan for hippos along the way. They're our most dangerous and fun mammals to see in our country. And then get back across, get everybody across, all the luggage, and then we have to pack the motorcycles all back up again, tie everything back on, and then take off again. It's about a 2-hour drive on very bumpy, rolly roads, dusty. And we arrive at the bus station in the neighboring town. You buy your tickets, help make sure all your stuff gets loaded. get on the bus. And the buses are pretty nice. They're tall. They can get over the potholes really well. All the luggage goes on the bottom, and you have even your own seat up top and a little bit of AC when it's working well. And it's about a 7-8 hour bus drive. You're bouncing here and there like you can't even imagine. And actually, my favorite best ride on the bus, I say, is one time I was seated next to probably the largest woman I have seen in our country, because it's rare to see people who are bigger in our country. And she sat down and came halfway into my seat too, and I was next to the window, and I thought, oh no, it's not much space. But then I found she hit against me so perfectly and held me in place, and she was like this big pillow next to me. And all through the bouncing back and forth and back, when you'd normally be hitting against the window and trying not to hit the person, I was just squeezed perfectly between them all the way. We arrive in the capital city, and it's already usually a little bit of a culture shock because you're arriving in the city from the village, but it's a good transition to start getting ready to travel further. And we stay a night and then get up in the morning again for a noon flight out. So we got on our first flight, which was actually to Addis Ababa, Ethiopia. And when we flew in, it was going to be an overnight layover. And they have this thing now where they will give you a free hotel. But from our country, it's very poor, and everything in the airport is done by hand. Very little things are computerized. And so they can't print out the vouchers for you. So when we arrived in the airport, we had to wait in this long, long line that just didn't seem to move at all, waiting for vouchers, because kind of everybody on our plane from our country did not have vouchers, and some other planes arriving. So we waited probably 2 hours to get our vouchers, and then we had to go through another line and stand forever to go through immigration, and then another line forever to get your bags through. And I was starting to think, I don't know if the hotel voucher is worth it, but at least we'll get a little sleep tonight. So we finally get shuttled out in the cold, cold Ethiopian air that was about 40 degrees compared to my country that's usually sitting around 100 all the time. And we were shuttled to a little hotel, and we slept about 5-6 hours, and then got back up, jumped back on a shuttle. Back to the airport, you go through the whole process again, but at least our bags were checked all the way through, so we didn't have to lug them around, just our little carry-ons. Finally get on our final flight to our retreat. Now we finally get to rest. And that is just a picture of what travel can be like to and from my project with different modes of transport.
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3: One day I came home from work, and I discovered that the phone was completely dead. Now there's a small box attached to the house where the phone line comes in. That's where a person can verify if the problem is inside the house or has something to do with the incoming line. I tested the box and found the incoming line was as dead as the proverbial doornail. Using another phone, I called the company and they sent out a technician. He confirmed that the line to the house was dead. Now this line is underground and runs from where it enters the house to a place at the back of our property line. We couldn't figure out what had happened. The line was alive at the property line, but it was dead where it entered the house. Then we discovered that when a neighbor had installed a fence the day before, he had inadvertently cut the underground cable. And so the phone man put in a temporary line, and the following week he returned to repair in a permanent way and to solve our problem. The success of a company can depend on its service. We tend to do the most business with a company which not only gives the best price, but also the best service. I suspect this mentality sometimes carries over into our concept of prayer. We tend to see God as the ultimate service call. When we call a service representative to fix the washing machine, or when we take our car in to be repaired, it isn't a requirement to be a personal friend of the person who does the repairs. In fact, sometimes if a person feels they are not getting the service they deserve, they might even file a complaint with the management. While this may be acceptable in doing business, it can be damaging in our relationship with God, and it will render the prayer life ineffective. The purpose of prayer is not to persuade God to serve us, but it is an act of coming to Him with a desire to do His will. There has never been a problem in God's attitude toward us, though the devil has tried to persuade us otherwise. As our Heavenly Father, He cares for us more than we care for ourselves, and He knows what we need even better than we do. I was talking with someone one time expressing the thought that God created us to glorify Him and for His pleasure. This person seemed at the time to have a little problem with this concept. Their question was, oh, but what about my happiness? If I'm always trying to make God happy, when will I have the occasion to enjoy myself? My friend, when we're making God happy and glorifying His name, we could not be happier ourselves. The significance and meaning of our entire existence, our present and our ultimate happiness, is wholly in proportion to the extent to which we do His will and serve Him. If we tend to see prayer as a type of service call, we will consider it something to be done mechanically or by the numbers. Many seem to think that if we pray this way or we say it that way, it will work for us. Or if it's not working, we should try to use other words. But the priority of prayer is not about doing. It's about being. No matter how technically correct our prayers may be, if our attitudes are not right, it'll all be for nothing. Sin is about wrong attitudes. Wrong attitudes will always lead to wrong actions. The reverse of this is not necessarily true. And that is that right actions will change wrong attitudes. This is because it's possible to do the right thing for the wrong reason. we may be able to think of 1,000 needs we have or 1,000 problems may beset us. But our greatest need is to have new attitudes. Have you noticed the most serious problems that come to us in life are usually the result of our wrong attitudes? Has anyone ever told you, "I don't like your attitude"? The more I look into the depths of my own heart, the more I realize I don't like my own attitudes. And this has come home to me forcefully during the past few years. I've had a number of things happen to me that have shown me what my attitudes really are, and I don't like them. Experiences through which I have passed have revealed what my heart is. When certain things happened, the initial reaction was usually sadness and bitterness. But then would come resentment and all the rest. And later, anger and frustration. After that can even come shame and embarrassment. As we pass through life's experiences, the gut reaction can as easily be, "Oh, why are they doing this to me? Oh, where did I fail? Oh, what will people think of me?" As I pass along through life, I'm finally realizing that I've spent a lot of time praying that God would change the world, and less time

even a new body. But we're talking about new hearts and new attitudes. One of the attitudes that we must pray that God will give us is the attitude of praise. True praise is an attitude before it's an act. A person who doesn't have an attitude of praise cannot really praise God outwardly. What good would it do? Because God doesn't look on the outside, He looks on the heart. To give praise to God is to give Him credit. A person who doesn't have an attitude of praise may go through all the motions, but what they will be giving is not praise, but only flattery. And flattery is insincere praise. We're quick to ask God to do a favor for us. However, many times we're slow to give Him the credit for answering our prayers. How many times we've prayed that God would heal a sick friend or a loved one, and when they get well, there's often nothing more said. Or worse, there may be some comment like about how good the hospital was or how skillful the doctors were who gave the treatments. Many of us pray before we take a trip and ask God to help us to arrive safely. And then when we arrive safe and sound, we forget all about our prayer. When the scripture says, "Oh, that men would praise the Lord for His goodness," it's not referring to clapping or shouting or beating drums or dancing or raising hands or even saying amen. A person can go through the motions of praising God and yet not have an attitude of praise. True praise must begin in the heart. Rather than to pray God will teach us how to praise Him, we must first pray that He will give us an attitude of praise. An important truth in respect to praise is that we can rise no higher than our concept of God. In the past several decades, there has been an increasing tendency to bring God down to our level. I remember a song from the past entitled, "Have You Talked with the Man Upstairs?" Have you heard that song? In casual conversations, I've heard God referred to as the big man. There was even a high school football team somewhere named the Cougars. Before they played their games, they prayed to the big cougar in the sky. One day I was talking to a young man about spiritual things. He told me that he and J.C. got along pretty good. Friend, if we can rise no higher than our concept of God, what will be the end of us if God is the man upstairs or the big man or J.C. or the big cougar in the sky? We will not be able to receive an attitude of praise if we have a low concept of God. As long as we insist on bringing God down to our level, two things will result. One, we will not be able to be raised out of our present fallen condition. And two, we will not be able to praise God as He deserves, yea, as He must be praised. Another essential attitude in prayer is consecration. Jesus prayed, "Consecrate them in truth. For their sakes I consecrate myself, that they themselves also may be consecrated in truth." John 17:17-19. A person who is not consecrated to God cannot pray effectively. When we pray, "Thy will be done," we are saying we are consecrated and dedicated to do His will, no matter what the cost. Prayer is not an arm's length transaction with God. We do business every day with strangers. We do it within the context of law. It is impossible to do business with a person and Or I should say, it is possible to do business with a person and not even like them if they have what we want badly enough. But with God, this is impossible. Prayer is not doing business with God. The scripture says that those who come to God must believe that He is, and that He is a rewarder of them who diligently seek Him. Prayer is not to be an arm's length transaction with God. When we come to Him in prayer, we must sooner or later be totally consecrated to Him. To be consecrated to Him means to be committed to do His will. We need to be continually renewing our consecration to God if we are to pray effectively. A person may ask, "Well, why do we need to continually commit to the Lord?" Like the man who hadn't told his wife he loved her in 30 years. When a friend asked him why, he answered, "Well, I told her I loved her 30 years ago, and nothing's changed." Though we may not realize it, friend, things do change. When we drive, we have to continually keep our hands on the steering wheel.
It may be the same driver. It may be the same.

0: car. It's the road that changes. If we're not committed to driving, we can run off the road. Because of the fact we live in a world of sin, sin inside us and sin outside us, we must keep our consecration up to date. It's our consecration that reaches out to God when temptation comes. This consecration will enable us to resist. Oh, Heavenly Father, we reconsecrate our lives to You. We pray that every day, along all the way, our consecration might deepen through Jesus Christ. Amen.
1: 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I would just like to thank you for listening to KPOG Radio.

0: What is truth? Ever since humans have existed, we've been searching for truth. Today, it's popular to believe that there is no absolute truth. Today's question, what is God's opinion on swearing and using his name in vain?
1: Vulgarity is not something that should be used. I know that it's used a lot by a lot of people.
2: I don't think somebody's going to go around cussing and using the Lord's name in vain is something a Christian would do.
0: Jesus Christ said, "For this reason I came into the world, to testify to truth." God's word has absolute truth. Here's what the scriptures say. Ephesians 5 verse 4 says, "Obscenity, foul talk, and coarse joking, these are not for you." Also Exodus 20 verse 7, "You shall not use the name of your God irreverently, for the Lord will not hold him guiltless who takes his name in vain." For more of God's truth, visit BibleStudies.com, a public service of the Seventh-day Adventist Church.
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0: I thank the Lord Jesus Christ for the honor of laboring with you. With the Spirit of God helping and with your teaching, I trust I can be of some service to God in your ministry.
1: Keep your mind open to truth. Learn to search the Scriptures to determine what is truth. Be sincere and truthful always, and your efforts will be blessed.
0: I'm very young, inexperienced, so if it's all right with you, I would like to ask you questions as we go along.
1: Well, one learns much more by listening than by talking.
0: The first question I'd like to ask, Paul, sir, is where are we going?
1: First, through the region of Phrygia and Galatia. Then, wherever the Spirit directs.
0: This is a larger seaport than I had thought, and very busy.
2: It has a lengthy and interesting history back of it, too. Alexander the Great founded it. Since then, it has grown in size and importance until now, as you see, it is a sizable city, with baths, a theater, an unusual aqueduct, and a temple. And as you say, a large and busy harbor.
0: Are we going to preach here?
2: Yes, unless the Holy Spirit directs us elsewhere.

0: servant of God, please come over into Macedonia and help us. 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
1: My dear co-workers, we're going to start for Macedonia today.
2: Macedonia? What gave you that inspiration?
1: The Holy Spirit, through a dream. A man of Macedonia stood and cried for help, so there must be many souls there to be won for Christ.

0: Macedonia is in Europe, isn't it?
1: The Lord has seen fit to open up the gospel work in Europe.
0: Well, soon it'll be in every country, worldwide.
2: By nightfall, they reached the island of Samothracia. By the second night, the Macedonian seaport of Neapolis.
0: Are we going to preach here?
1: I'm impressed that we should go to Philippi, which is the chief city of this part of Macedonia and a colony of Rome.
0: Where are we going to stay, Paul, sir?
3: I'm glad you're along, Timothy. You ask good questions.
1: To answer the question, I don't know. I know only that the Lord will direct us in one way or another to where we should stay. In the meantime, we'll walk about the city with our eyes and ears open, looking for an opportunity to tell the glad news of a risen Savior.
0: While we walk, will you please explain more scripture to me, Paul, sir?
3: Today is the Sabbath, and we still have found no one to preach to.
0: There's not even a synagogue where we ourselves can worship. Certainly, there are a few Israelites in this town. Where do they worship?
1: At some quiet spot along the river. Shall we see if we can find it? If not, we can worship by ourselves.
0: There are a few women. They're reading scripture. They see us.
1: Yeah, we'll approach. Perhaps these women will be our first audience. Pardon, but we noticed you women were reading scripture.
4: Yes, sir.
1: Israelite scripture?
4: We are Israelites.
1: I am too. And these three men are my friends. Though not exactly Israelites, they do read and understand our scripture. Fact is, we're preachers. Except young Timothy. And he's in training.
4: Won't you sit down? Perhaps one of you will give a little talk.
5: Well, thank you, we will. Paul does most of the preaching, so we'll ask him to speak.
1: With the aid of heaven, I shall talk about the Messiah. You probably realize that every true Israelite mother has hoped and prayed that her son would be the Messiah.
4: Yes, even I have hoped that.
1: The Messiah, the Son of God, has come.
4: Who? When? Where?
1: He was born in Nazareth. For 30 years he lived at home, an obedient and loving child and a young man. During that time he spent many hours alone in the quietness of nature, meditating, studying, praying. He started his ministry by being baptized by John, the man of the wilderness who had foretold the coming of... These 11 men, whom Jesus had a special love for, stood there. Jesus slowly ascended into the air and was taken to heaven, there to be at the right hand of his Father as our advocate and high priest. If we have faith, confess our sins, and ask God in the name of Jesus to forgive those sins, they will be forgiven. Thus are we saved.
6: What a wonderful, wonderful Savior he must be.
1: Oh, I myself have seen him face to face. Not when he was living here on earth, but after he had ascended into heaven. He appeared unto me, told me who he was, and that he had a special work for me to do. I believed, confessed my sins, accepted him, and now belong body, mind, and spirit to him.
4: How do we know you speak the truth?
1: Before accepting Jesus as my Savior, I had been educated by the best teachers humans have to offer. After I had seen Jesus in his heavenly glory, I was taught the truths of the gospel directly by God, and I dare not tell anything but truth. I look to God for direct guidance.
6: I believe. I have faith. I confess my sins, and I want to become a member of the family of God.
1: Your faith has already made you one of God's children. But you will need to be baptized.
6: My family, I want them to believe, too. Oh, will you please make my home your home and tell them the story of salvation?
2: Her household received the truth gladly, and they were all baptized.
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9: When Ulysses S. Grant was dying of cancer, General O.O. Howard began to talk to him about the great military victories they had shared together. But General Grant interrupted with a special request. Stay tuned for the amazing facts about that conversation.

Hello, this is Joe Cruz on the Amazing Facts broadcast, Facts Which Affect You. Yes, when Ulysses S. Grant, Civil War Union general and 18th president of the United States, lay dying of cancer, General O.O. Howard came to see him. Now, General Howard, famous as a Christian soldier, began to talk to the general about the battles and campaigns they had played a part in. Grant listened to him for a little while, and then he interrupted and said, "General Howard, tell me what you know about prayer." So when facing the unknown, the question of prayer was of greater interest to him than all those memories of the battles they had fought together. You know, friends, man's ultimate quest of the ages is peace with God. Truly, there's no greater objective anywhere. Today, just like in Jeremiah's day, we cry out, "Peace, peace," when there is no peace. Prayer, the greatest resource for good in our midst, lies relatively untapped. Prayers are so often meaningless and powerless, while some are unanswered altogether. How desperately we need to develop prayer potential, both individually and universally also. Now it's generally agreed that everybody has some concern in his soul about the great beyond. And most people pray in some fashion or other to somebody or something, or sometimes maybe even to themselves. But in praying, friends, there can only be one great true source of blessing. Jesus often spent entire nights praying to his Father in heaven. His communication and desire were so intense that at Gethsemane, he even sweat, as it were, great drops of blood. But let's turn to Isaiah 46 now, verses 9 and 10. And wise is the man that can have faith in God concerning these texts and these promises. "Remember the former things of old, for I am God, and there's none like me, declaring the end from the beginning, and from ancient times the things that are not yet done, saying, My counsel shall stand, and I will do all my pleasure." You see, friends, God sits calmly enthroned today, guiding the affairs of the universe. It's man who's upset. Our sin-stained race is mad. Rebellion breaks out here and there. Force must step in and put it down. And everywhere thinking people are asking, "What does this all mean?" And others say, "Well, I'll pray, but God will have to accept my terms." But does he do that, friends? Even in this do-it-yourself age, nobody can be justified by his own works. He must seek a source higher than himself. Interviews must be arranged. Duty must be understood. In short, everybody must pray and effect the necessary changes that he might come into a right relationship with God. When a sinner is pardoned and received into divine favor, it's only because the merits of Christ's righteousness are applied in his case. In that way, he's justified. God hears and responds to the sinner's willingness for change. When God pardons a sinner, he remits the punishment that the penitent deserves, and the Lord treats him as though he had never sinned. Now, this is heaven's greatest miracle, and it can only be realized by faith in the fact that God's able to do this for everybody who seeks him. It's the prayer of faith alone that saves. Ephesians 2, verse 8 says, "For by grace are ye saved through faith, and that not of yourselves, it's a gift of God." Now, justification means that a person is made acceptable to God. Every soul must pray his heart and life into harmony with the will of God. And let's notice here a few of the sinner's steps along this miracle mile to God's favor. Every praying sinner who comes to Christ is a miracle. To find peace with God, a person must come, and they must come in the right spirit with the right question. Praying for repentance is the very first step. Only a broken, contrite heart is acceptable to God. And even this step is accomplished through the drawing power of God. As man responds to this drawing, he advances towards Christ in order that he may repent. Now notice I said, in order that he may repent. Now this is a wonderful step towards God, but it's all effected by prayer and in asking in faith. It's God that really draws us to repentance. All right, step number two is confession. That's very important, my friends, this condition to obtain the favor of God. God does not require some grievous thing of the penitent in order to receive forgiveness. He's very merciful. And he lived here in this world amid all the trials and hardships that we have to face. The Bible says he was in all points tempted like as we are, yet without sin. Hebrews 4, verse 15. He alone is able to forgive sin. 1 John 1, 9 says, "If we confess our sins, he is faithful and just to forgive us our sins and to cleanse us from all unrighteousness." Now, it's always necessary to confess to God in order to be forgiven.
But sometimes, friends, it's necessary to even confess to some individual that we have wronged also. Now, that's not easy. It's probably the hardest thing that we'll ever be asked to do. But it's very important. True confession frees the soul. And when we do it, we have to acknowledge particular sins, not just a general admission of guilt. David said, "The Lord is nigh unto them that are of a broken heart, and saveth such as be of a contrite spirit." Psalm 34, verse 18. Would you like to have greater victory in your prayer life, friends? Then consecration, the third step, is very imperative. Consecration is yielding up the whole heart. By nature, we're alienated from God. The Lord desires to unite us. It's His purpose to reinstate every soul who'll come to Him in faith and do away with that enmity. And this is possible in a complete transformation and yielding of the whole nature to Jesus. Warfare with self and the self nature is man's greatest battle to fight. Yielding the entire will to God is a dramatic struggle. All that would separate us from Him must go. Let's turn to the Lord's Word now in Luke 14:33, and here we find a line of demarcation drawn between the saved and the lost. "Whosoever he be of you that forsaketh not all that he hath, he cannot be my disciple." And then again through Jeremiah, God said, "Ye shall seek me and find me when ye shall search for me with all your heart." Jeremiah 29:13. So in reality, then, anything that draws the heart away from God must be given up. Unless this takes place in the soul, prayers will always be selfish and loaded with pride and will center in idolatry. And prayer is not some mystic prescription to be abused by the self-righteous, the vile, or the greedy. These conditions in the soul become impenetrable obstacles. Those obstacles have to be removed, friends. Now let's look first of all at that barrier of self-righteousness. Let me read here the dramatic story of the two worshipers and the two prayers they offered as Jesus told it in His parable. Two men went up into the temple to pray, the one a Pharisee, the other a publican. The Pharisee stood and prayed thus with himself, "God, I thank Thee that I'm not as other men are, extortioners, unjust, adulterers, and even as this publican. I fast twice in the week. I give tithes of all that I possess." And the publican, standing afar off, would not lift up so much as his eyes unto heaven, but smote upon his breast, saying, "God, be merciful to me, a sinner." I tell you, this man went down to his house justified rather than the other. For every one that exalteth himself shall be abased, and he that humbleth himself shall be exalted. Luke 18:10-14. Now the two men went up to the temple to pray. Now certainly we can't find anything wrong with this activity, can we? But the prayers were very, very different. The first offered a prayer of self-praise, really, and the other a petition of self-surrender. One judged his own character, not by Christ's righteousness, but in comparison to the lives of other men. He was full of self-esteem. He looked it. He walked it. He prayed it even. The other man saw his own insufficiency and weakness and found hope only in the virtues of Christ. He knew himself to be a sinner. A self-righteous man judges himself always by somebody else or by other people. The worse they are, the more righteous he seems to be. And with this attitude, it's easy to find fault. Remember, when you point the finger of judgment at another one, there are three fingers of your own hand pointing right back at you. Publicans or tax collectors were not very popular and were often, of course, dishonest. And this publican saw himself as he was, and he cried out, "God, be merciful to me, a sinner." Now, nobody can pray this prayer until he sees himself as God sees him. He was repentant and humble, and this man's prayer was answered. He went away to his house justified. But could the same be said for the Pharisee? Not at all. Cain considered himself righteous and presented to God a thank offering, but he made no confession of sin. Abel came with the blood pointing to the Lamb of God. He confessed his lost condition, and his only hope was in the God of love. Now, friends, you need to ask yourself, which one are you, is representing you today? Is your life and your prayer reaching through to God? The experience of the Apostle Peter illustrates a changeable nature of the self-righteous. Peter's fall, of course, was not instantaneous, but gradual. He actually considered himself very strong. "All these may deny you, Lord, but not I."
And yet in a few short hours a test came, and what a spectacle! Peter, the braggart, denying the Lord with cursing and swearing. The pride and self-sufficiency that shut Peter and the Pharisee out from communion with God is the same pride that's ruining thousands of people today. No sin is so hopeless and so incurable as self-righteousness. No man can understand his own errors in himself. The Lord was merciful in Peter's case, but nobody's really beyond help if he'll come humbly to Christ and seek for it. By beholding Him, we can really see and know ourselves. The self-righteous person is so enamored with the facade of his own excellence that he forgets his need for God. Even his prayers are offensive to God. Another obstacle to prayer is love of riches. It's hard for a selfish man to pray to a God who gave everything. The reason is that often the rich don't think of God from whom those mercies come. There was this rich man, you remember, that had a chance to bless many people, but he thought only of himself and his possessions. And Jesus talked about him in Luke 12:16-21. And he spake a parable unto them, saying, "The ground of a certain man brought forth plentifully, and he thought within himself, saying, 'What shall I do, because I have no room where to bestow my fruits?' And he said, 'This will I do, I'll pull down my barns and build greater, and there will I bestow all my fruits and my goods. And I will say to my soul, Soul, thou hast much goods laid up for many years. Take thine ease, eat, drink, and be merry.' But God said unto him, 'Thou fool, this night thy soul shall be required of thee. Then who shall these things be which thou hast provided? So is he that layeth up treasure for himself and is not rich toward God.'" Yes, the greedy, covetous soul prayed with himself, "What shall I do?" And he answered his own question, "I'll build greater, I'll take my ease, I'll live it up." And that proud man felt that he owed man nothing, and he had no obligation toward his fellow man. His benevolence could have blessed widows and children. A portion of his goods could have made many hearts glad, but he closed his heart to the cry of the needy. Now the psalmist said, "The fool has said in his heart, there is no God," Psalms 14:1. In his mind, the rich man saw a blueprint for greater barns, more storage, honor above his neighbors, and of course a life of ease. Every person would do well to ponder David's words, "Man that is in honor and understandeth not is like the beast that perisheth," Psalms 49:20. "So is he that layeth up treasure for himself, and is not rich toward God," Luke 12:21. Well, there are many exceptions where those who have been blessed with wealth share abundantly their goods with other people, of course, and in so doing, they're blessed even more. However, there are many of these obstacles that stand in the way and intercept the good impulses and also intercept the prayers as they go through to God. I hope we'll take a lesson from these things today. And now, this is Joe Cruz saying goodbye for today.

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3: Hello, listening friends. Would you like to hear an amazing fact? Werner Forssmann, a 25-year-old doctor in Germany, had a radical idea. He proposed a new way to examine the human heart, and his idea was flatly refused by hospital administrators. Forssmann's innovative idea was to send a thin catheter through a vein or artery directly into a living, pumping human heart and have a better look around. It was revolutionary for 1929, and his superiors thought this kind of experiment would kill a patient. But Forssmann was convinced that by combining the catheter placement with an X-ray, physicians could detect human heart problems earlier and save lives. Forssmann was determined to try. So when his bosses said no, the young doctor decided to move forward anyway. He persuaded a young nurse to unlock the cabinet of catheters and to allow him to do the procedure on her, but he tricked her. While she was strapped to an operating table, he instead stuck the catheter into his own arm. She screamed for him to stop, but he went ahead anyway. Then, with the help of the same panicked nurse, Forssmann walked down a flight of stairs with a catheter in his heart and persuaded a very reluctant technician to take an X-ray. He had made medical history. Then, of course, the hospital fired him. Though marginalized by the medical community for years, Forssmann's bold experiments were studied by other scientists who advanced this technique and ultimately revolutionized medicine. In 1956, Dr. Forssmann was working in another hospital when he received a phone call and was told that he had won the Nobel Prize for his innovative work on heart catheterization. Even today, with our incredible medical technology, nothing can see or repair the human heart the way God can. This is why David prayed, "Search me, O God, and know my heart." Stay with us, friends. We're going to learn more on this edition of Bible Answers Live.
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3: Hello, listening friends. 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We are a live, international, interactive Bible study. Very excited to do the most wonderful thing in the world, talk about the Word of God and how to live forever. I can't think of anything more important than that. 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We have several lines open right now. 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We'll bring your Bible question into the studio here in Northern California. We also have free resources that we give out during the program, so keep your pencil handy. We'll be giving you some websites where you can watch ongoing Bible studies. And tonight, Pastor Ross is off, but we're going to launch into our program with prayer. Father in heaven, thank you very much again for your blessings, and Lord, for the truth. You said, "Thy word is truth," and that's our focus of study tonight. So be with us, Lord. Pray that you're glorified in all that we think or say. We ask in Jesus' name. Amen. You know, I can see several times in the Bible where it makes it pretty clear that Jesus was God. Because the Bible tells us in 2 Kings that God and God only knows the thoughts of men's hearts. Only God knows what you're thinking in your heart. Sometimes a person might look at you and by your expression they can make an educated guess of what you're thinking, but only God can really look into the human heart and know exactly what you're thinking better than you do. And several times in the Bible it says Jesus knew what was in man. Jesus knew what they were thinking. You can look, for instance, in Mark chapter 2, Luke chapter 9. Here's one in Luke 9, verse 46. An argument arose among the disciples about which of them was the greatest, but Jesus, knowing the reasoning of their hearts, and then he addressed this with them. So many times, Christ knew what they were thinking. God even knows what you want before you pray, but he tells us to pray because it does good to us when we pray. And what conversion is a change of heart. The Bible says being born again is being given a new heart. That's what conversion is all about. Would you like to have a new heart, friends? God tells us that he'll make us new creatures. He says the new covenant is I'll put a new heart within you. We have a free study tonight. It's a beautifully illustrated. It's got pictures through it and some great scriptures and reasoning and Bible studies. We'll send it to you free. It's called A Love That Transforms. How do you get that new heart? Just call the resource line. This is another phone number. You ready? It's free. 800-835-6747. If you'd like this free Bible study, A Love That Transforms, and after you read it and you give your heart to the Lord, you give it to someone else. 800's the phone number. 800-835-6747. Just tell them you're listening to Bible Answers Live. With that, we're going to go to the phones. Again, we do have several lines open. If you dial and it rings for a minute, just give our operators a chance to pick it up. That number, 800, God says, 800-463-7297 brings you into the studio. All right, going to go to the first call. Talking to Stephanie. Stephanie, you're on the air with Bible Answers Live.
4: Hello, how are you tonight?
3: I'm doing great. How are you?
4: I'm good, thanks. I'm calling from Albuquerque, New Mexico, and I had a question about predestination.
3: Okay.
4: Both in Romans 8 and Ephesians 1, specifically verse 4 and 5, where in the New King James it reads, "Just as he chose us in him before the foundation of the world, that we should be holy and without blame before him in love, having predestined us to adoption as sons by Jesus Christ to himself, according to the good pleasure of his will." Then down at 11 and 12, it says, "In him also we have obtained an inheritance, being predestined according to the purpose of him who works all things according to the counsel of his will, that we who first trusted in Christ should be to the praise of his glory." So my question is...
3: Now, you were just now reading from Ephesians or Romans? You gave me two verses.
4: That was Ephesians, verse 4 and 5, and then
3: Ephesians,
4: verse 11
3: what chapter?
4: And 12. Chapter 1.
3: Okay, chapter 1. Okay, I just want to make sure we're looking at the same verses. So are you wondering, do these verses mean that God decided in advance who was going to be saved?
4: Yes.
3: This is a common misunderstanding. If you look at what is happening here in the time of Paul, many Gentiles, non-Jews, were learning about God and learning about Jesus through the apostles that were teaching to them. And many of the Jews that were in Rome and Ephesus, where Paul's writing, were hearing from the Jewish converts, well, God chose the Jews that were his chosen people, and they were almost leaving them feeling like that the Gentiles were second class. And Paul is saying to the Gentiles, no, God chose us also. Way back, it was God's plan the gospel should go to all the world. It wasn't just for the Jews. And so people have misunderstood and thought God has arbitrarily said ahead of time, I'll save this person and not that person. But that wouldn't make sense because the Bible says God would have all men to be saved. And you can read in 2 Peter chapter 3, you read it, I think it's like verse 8. It says, God is not willing that any should perish, but that all should come to repentance. How many does he want to come to repentance? All.
4: Every one of us.
3: And if you read the end of the Bible, in Revelation, this great appeal, it says, whosoever will, let him come and take the water of life freely. Whosoever. You know, John 3:16. Whoever believes in him might not perish, but have everlasting life. So everybody is free to come. And if God has predecided who's going to be saved, why are we doing mission work?
4: Exactly.
3: He'll save who he's going to save, and other the rest are all doomed. And if God created some people...
4: What are they talking about when they say predestined?
3: Well, it means that God, before the foundation of the world, had also planned that Gentiles should hear the truth and accept it.
4: Okay, gotcha. Gotcha.
3: When he says he's predestined us, he means the Gentiles he's writing to in Ephesus and Rome, that we should also be saved. Now, I'll give you a little tip. If you look in chapter 3, 2 Peter chapter 3, Peter says, I think it's like verse 15, he says, Paul sometimes says things that are hard to understand, and those that are unstable twist it to their own destruction. You'll never read James, Peter, Mark, Matthew, Luke saying things that leave us confused about predestination.
4: Okay.
3: They're all very clear. Sometimes people hear what Paul says when he's telling the Gentiles, you have also been predestined to be saved, and they think he's saying that God has handpicked a few people to be saved and everyone else is just already destined to be lost. That's not true.
4: Okay. All right. Thank you.
3: All right. Thank you very much. Now, by the way, I've got a free book I'll send you, if you'd like, on that.
4: That'd be great.
3: And it's simply called, Can a Saved Man Choose to be Lost? If you call our resource number, Can a Saved Man Choose to be Lost? It explains predestination. And the number is
4: 800-835-1 second. You said
3: 800-835-6747.
4: 6747. Thank you.
3: Give them a call.
4: Much.
3: They're standing by right now and they'll send you the book.
4: Okay. Thank you.
3: Thank you, Stephanie. Appreciate your patience. All right. With that, we're going to talk next to David, who's, I think, calling from Sacramento. David, you're on the air with Bible Answers Live.
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3: Hi.
5: Is it okay for us to eat turkey?
3: Well, now, I guess what you're talking about, David, is it okay for a Bible-believing Christian, because of the laws that are found in Leviticus that say that you should not eat certain unclean animals, like people shouldn't be eating skunks, shouldn't be eating vultures. What about turkey? Is it in the category of the clean or the unclean birds? The clean birds were the foraging birds. Now, when you look at the clean and the unclean laws for diet, most people have no problem with these laws. You know, people don't typically eat the unclean foods except... You know, among the animals, people don't eat camel, but they do eat pork. People don't eat rats. That's one of the unclean foods, but big problem is typically pork. Among the fish, if it was seafood, it was supposed to have two things, fins and scales. Problem there is shellfish is unclean. They're scavengers. Pigs are scavengers. Vultures are scavengers. God did not want people eating scavengers because it's very unhealthful. Matter of fact, the best diet, and everybody knows this today, is a vegetarian diet. But God said, look, if you're going to eat meat, eat the clean meats. These were things that could be brought to the temple and offered. And among the animals, it needed a cloven hoof and chew the cud. So you got a rule for the fish, fins and scales. The rule for the animals, cloven hoof, chews the cud, like a cow, goat, sheep, so forth. Among the birds, it was to be a foraging bird. In other words, the animals that go around in the woods and pick seeds, like a chicken or a turkey, or a dove, technically a pigeon. People in New York City will probably never starve in a famine because there's plenty of pigeons there. Those were clean birds because they're foraging birds. They were not to eat the birds of carrion or the raptors like eagles and vultures and things like that. So those are the rules for the animals, David, and I hope that helps a little bit. We do have a lesson that talks about what the Bible says about the clean food and the unclean food, and it's called God's Free Health Plan. If you call our resource number, 800-835-6747, we'll send you a copy of God's Free Health Plan. Thank you for your call. I'm going to talk next with Michael, who's calling from Miami, Florida. Hi, Michael. Are things drying out down there?
6: Yeah, power is being re-accessed in a lot of sections, but there's still some areas that are still in blackout. There's still a lot of debris lying around. So Irma didn't hit it directly, but it still did leave a mark.
3: Well, I know what that's like. I was in Miami in 1964 when they had Hurricane, or was it 65, Betsy. And we were taking surfboards down the street when I was a kid, so I know what that's like. Anyway, we're glad that you're alive and well. And your question tonight.
6: So yeah, my question is on how do you know that it is God that is talking to you when you have a thought in your mind? Because I know that, you know, when it's like I guess a moral thought, you know, we always have the Bible as a guideline. But I'm asking more in terms of like, you know, questions that you might pray on, like how do I, like asking God for guidance on whether or not you should start it, get a certain job, or how do you know that a thought that is in your mind is of God, or perhaps just of your own
3: mind wandering? Yeah, that's a great question. Yeah. I tell you what, let me first, before I answer the question, I want to tell you I've got a book I've written. I'll send you a free copy, and it's called How to Know the Will of God. And it covers the same principles I'm going to share with you. First of all, the best way to know, of course, is what does the Word say? But sometimes you might be saying, Lord, I'm choosing between two paths that are okay, two jobs. I don't know which one I'm supposed to do. Big decision. So how do you know what God's will is? How do you know if you're just getting your own conscience or your own feelings that are directing you? Was that the voice of God? Several things you do. One is, of course, you look at the Word. But then you also get Christian counsel. The Bible says, in the multitude of counsel, there is safety. Get the advice of people you trust with good judgment. Sometimes you'll have the leading of the Spirit. Just you'll have a desire in your heart that you feel is leading you. Sometimes that's placed there by God. And that's Psalms 37. It says he'll give you the desires of your heart. So sometimes God will place a desire in you for the thing he wants you to do. Sometimes you'll see providential things happening. You know, you're thinking of going somewhere, and all of a sudden there's a hurricane. Well, that means you can't go. Maybe that was God telling you, you know, so pardon the pun. There's providential things that happen. And so you start putting, I think I've got like 12 things in the book, ways to know and recognize the voice of God or the will of God. You put them together, and you can make a pretty good judgment. Sometimes you simply need to be patient and keep listening. You know what I mean?
6: Yeah.
3: So, most important, most dependable is make sure you have scriptural backing for what you think the voice of the Spirit is guiding you. Sometimes a person says, oh, the Lord told me, and you and I know God doesn't speak audibly to very many people.
6: Right.
3: It's usually a strong impression a person might have that through their conscience, the Holy Spirit is speaking to them. And
6: okay.
3: It seems real, but it's usually within. So, send for that book. Determining the Will of God, and we'll send you a free copy. And the number is 800-835-6747. Ask them for Doug's book on the Will of God. 800-835-6747. Thank you for your call, Michael. That does free up another line. If you have a Bible question, pick up your phone, give us a call right now. And with that, we're going to go talk to James, who's calling from Delaware. James, you're on the air with Bible Answers Live.
7: Good afternoon, Pastor Doug. How you doing tonight?
3: I'm doing better than I deserve. How are you?
7: I'm doing the same thing. My question is, how was the old saints, Abraham and Noah and all of them, how were they saved?
3: Well, that's a great question. The Bible says that Abraham believed God, and God counted it to him for righteousness. That's way back in the book of Genesis, so that goes pretty far back. They were saved by faith in the Lamb of God. Do you remember the story in the Bible where Abraham was going up the mountain with Isaac, and God had told him to offer his son? And the way up the mountain, Isaac says, Father, you know, Abraham hadn't told him what they were doing yet. He says, Father, we've got the makings for the fire, and we got the wood. Where's the lamb? And Abraham said, my son, God will provide himself a lamb. And of course, that was sort of a double statement. God provided a lamb up on the hill, but Jesus provided himself as the Lamb of God. John the Baptist pointed to Jesus when Jesus came to the Jordan and said, behold the Lamb of God that takes away the sin of the world. So in the Old Testament, they were saved by faith, looking forward to the Lamb of God. That's every time they offered a lamb or a goat, they were looking at the day when the Lamb of God would come. We are saved by faith, looking back at the cross to the Lamb of God. So everybody is saved by Jesus. Nobody is saved by works. Nobody is saved by Buddha or Muhammad. The only way anyone can be saved is by Christ. That makes sense?
7: Yes.
3: All right. So, all the patriarchs were saved by faith. And you would also appreciate the lesson that we're offering to others tonight. It talks about being saved by faith and getting that new heart. It's called A Love That Transforms. If you'd like a free copy of that, just call 800-835-6747. 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And we appreciate your call, James. Again, that opens up a line. 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Here's that number again to reach the studio with your Bible question, some question about living the Christian life or the Word of God. 800-GOD-SAYS. 800-463-7297. 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Give us a call. And we are live. I'm going to go next and talk to Maria, who's calling from Redding, California. Maria, you're on the air with Bible Answers Live.
8: Yes, hello, hello. This is Marla.
3: Oh, Marla, I'm sorry. It said that, and I looked at it too quickly.
8: Oh, it's okay. I had a question about Daniel 2, verse 43, because it's meaningful to me, since it's in the days of these kings that God sets up a kingdom, and whether that's the judgment of the righteous dead being the rock coming out of the mountain or what. But so
3: let me read. Do you want me to read this for people who are driving?
8: Yes.
3: Okay, because yeah, we've got probably 80% of those listening or maybe in their cars or working around the kitchen. They don't have a Bible at their fingertips. And it says in Daniel chapter 2, and I'm going to read, you said verse 43. I'll back up to verse 42. And as the toes of the feet were partly iron and partly clay, so the kingdom will be partly strong and partly brittle. And as you saw the iron mixed soft with soft clay, so they'll mix with one another in marriage, but they will not lay hold together, just as iron doesn't mix with clay. Now, is that the verse you're wondering about?
8: Correct, yes.
3: Well, let me give you something to think about. The angel comes and explains to Daniel, or the Holy Spirit explains to Daniel, what the interpretation of this dream is. And he tells the head of gold represents the kingdom of Babylon, silver, Persia, bronze, the Greek Alexander the Great. The iron is the feet of iron and clay. The iron legs is Rome. The iron and clay is a mixture of the Roman Empire with religion. The iron is Rome. The clay is like religion. And what you have during the Dark Ages, you get the mixture of the Roman kingdom that sort of then transitions into a quasi-Christian Roman kingdom. But something else that's very interesting is the number one building material in the world today is iron mixed with miry clay. It's called concrete. Around the world, there's buildings springing up everywhere, and they're made, you've probably seen them pouring concrete before, and what they do is they put reinforced iron. They dump the concrete on top of it, and you get iron mixed with clay. How would Daniel explain that to King Nebuchadnezzar way back, 500 years before Christ? So we're living in the age of iron and clay right now. And we're living in the age where you've got the division of the European kingdoms. The ten toes represent the divisions of the Roman Empire. It sort of became the Holy Roman Empire, and you had Catholicism and the king, you had religion and the breakup of the Roman Empire were ruling Europe. And then that has then since then broken up and spread around the world. In South America, they speak Spanish because that was one of the kingdoms of Rome. In Brazil, they speak Portuguese because Portugal was one of those divisions of Rome. In America, they speak English because the Saxons were one of those divisions of Rome. See what I'm saying? And in Canada, they speak French. And so the divisions of this Roman Empire spread around the world. The whole world uses a Roman calendar today. That's the reason we got a month called July is after Julius Caesar, and August is Augustus Caesar. So the Roman influence spread around the world, and we're living in the age of the divisions of the Roman Empire.
8: Okay. Oh, I so appreciate this. And I'm mainly focused on, that really helped. The first part of the verse, they mingled seed among themselves. And I wanted to ask you if Maria Theresa Habsburg, being, married in 1736, she's the only one that didn't interbreed, and she had like 16 children, and she told them all who to marry, and they all married kings and queens. I'm just thinking, could that be relating specifically to a certain time period
3: Well, you're on the right track. It wasn't just Maria that you mentioned. At one time, Queen Victoria of England was related to just about every head of Europe through marriage. And so what they tried to do is when the Roman kingdom broke up, they tried to create peace in the former provinces through intermarriage. So they intermarried the kings and queens, and that's where you get the word blue blood. Some of them, their genetics were so bad through intermarriage that they had hemophilia, and they called them the blue bloods. But

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2: John 11:25. Jesus said unto her, I am the resurrection and the life. He that believeth in me, though he were dead, yet shall he live.
3: All right, I think we're ready to officially begin. If you'll join me for a word of prayer. Father God, we thank you for being with us as we go into the seminar. We ask for your Holy Spirit to be present. We pray, Lord, that you will give us guidance as to how to effectively use your word and use the guidance we've been given in the spirit of prophecy in order to be able to shape our understanding of how we should engage in bringing two lives together. We pray now that you will also be with the other presentations and help us to surrender our lives to you, for we ask it in Jesus' name. Amen. So the title, as I mentioned, is Dating Isn't for Cowards. So I'm going to just pretend that you and your potential or your current partner are sitting on a plane together, and you're about to go off on the wonderful trip of marriage. And so you're all excited, you're giggling, and you're sitting next to each other and getting warmed up, and you're just so excited about what's going to take place here. And then the air hostess comes along, and she says, I just need to alert you to something before you get too far into this journey. And you're like, well, what is it? What is it? And she says, well, you know, we have pretty bad accident statistics here. In fact, just getting up to where we get above the clouds, there's like a 95% chance that the plane will crash. But once you get above the clouds, it's a whole lot better. It's only between 30 to 50% of the planes crash at that point. Now, how many of you are interested in going on this plane flight? No, this is, you like, are you crazy? Let's get out of here. And yet every day people decide to make this decision. Oh, that's pretty sad. To make this decision because the shocking statistics suggest this. According to one study in English, the average woman will kiss 15 men before settling down and getting married. So that means 15 frogs to find a prince. You know, so is this a good scenario? I mean, this is the average. So again, you know, this is not a Christian perspective, but you know, that's what most people out there are going to face. 41% of first marriages end in divorce, 60% of second marriages, and 73% of third marriages. I mean, your chance of not making it is pretty high. So why would you even consider getting married? You can respond. Why would you even consider getting married?
4: Hormones.
3: Hormones, all right. Hormones kick in. All right. Why would you consider getting married?
5: Genesis chapter 2.
3: It's biblical, right? Marriage is biblical. In spite of the statistics, marriage is still biblical. And you always figure out, I won't be one of the statistics. And hopefully by the time we're done with this seminar, you'll be far better along with not being one of those statistics. I do believe, however, that there is a problem with today's dating strategy. You know, it's kind of, let's get in there, have a quick meet and greet, and then if we're lucky, we get to see each other again, and things go fast pretty rapidly from there. So what goes on in a traditional dating scenario? Well, the first thing that happens is the hormones kick in. You tend to fall in?
5: Lust.
3: You fall in lust, right? You tend to fall in love. You get the chemistry. You come along and suddenly you experience the tingles. Woo! I can't believe it. I just met someone and I just felt this incredible sensation and feeling. Anyone here ever experienced the tingles? Yeah, it's a wonderful feeling. Just don't trust yourself to it. Because here's the honest truth. You can get the tingles for people who are absolutely wrong for you. I mean, I remember getting the tingles for this girl who had come for a wedding. I was the MC of a wedding. And this girl had come, she was one of my friend's friends, red hair, beautiful smile. And we were walking along the beach, and somehow her shoulder brushed against mine. And it was just like, woo! I was like, and she smiles back at me, and she doesn't seem to mind. And so I'm there next to her, and she was pretty aggressive. She reaches out and grabs my hand. And I'm like, and then it happened again. You know, and I'm like, it must be God. But it wasn't, you know. So we spend the day, we barely talk to each other. We just go along in this mist of hormones, wandering down the beach. And then when we finally, that evening, we're kind of sitting there. Everyone else is talking about us because they've seen us walking hand in hand. And I am the campus chaplain. Fortunately, it was during a break. So, but people are talking, you know, what's going on here? The wedding's about to happen. And I am just like in this cloud. I can't even think straight. And finally, when we get a little further on, I go, by the way, what denomination are you? And she goes, well, I'm Pentecostal. Isn't it great? And I said, yeah, Pentecostals are great. And I said, but, you know, tell me more about your life. And she was like totally emotional, and I have a much more logical strain to me. And as we talked more and more, I was like, we have nothing in common. And she's like, well, what was that that we've experienced back there? I said, I don't know, but let's not do it again. You know, the tingles don't always make sense. This is what Tirabassi say. This couple, they work with a lot of premarital couples. It's like working with people on what? Drugs. Natural chemicals such as dopamine, endorphins, serotonin, oxytocin, what's called the love hormone, can cause the same reaction as an illicit what? Drug. Dating and engaged couples often find themselves in a chemically induced condition. And so they have the uncanny ability to focus on their partner's positive strengths and traits while rarely noticing the reality of their partner's weaknesses. It's like the couple we had come over to our house once, and they'd been dating, oh, it was a long time, about 2 weeks. And so as we were sitting down over lunch and we're talking about how, you know, how it's going, he says, you know what's remarkable? Is that any time I want to know what she's thinking, I just think, what would I think? And that's what she's thinking. And I went, boy, this guy is in for a surprise. You know, but in the moment, you don't recognize it. What do you get excited about when you have the tingles? You get excited about, you know what? We both like the color blue. Isn't that amazing? We're just like each other. And you ignore the things that would make you different. And so this drug takes over your mind, and you end up getting more and more engrossed in each other, more and more infatuated. And that's why it's so critical that we do some steps before we jump into dating. Because what happens in this stage is your frontal lobe begins to shut down. And so you need some help and some support because you begin to become exclusive. And next thing you know, you can end up going much further than you ever planned to go. The strange thing about the tingles is it doesn't seem to always last. You know, my brother, he was really interested in this girl who, he told me, I am so in love with this girl. I said, I was young, I was 14, I wanted to know, what is true love? So I asked him, I said, how do you know it's true love? And he said to me, here's how I know it's true love. He said, I'm willing to lay down my life for this girl. If there was a train coming, she was on the train tracks, I'd push her out the way and lay down on the tracks and die for her. I said, wow, that's really impressive. 3 weeks later, it was over. I went back to him and I said, what was that whole thing, laying your life down on the tracks? He says, just shut up, let's move on. I don't want to talk about it anymore. And so I said, what is going wrong here? Well, you see, tingles, what we sometimes call this first stage, it doesn't last at that intensity, and it's a good thing. If it lasted this intensity, you wouldn't get any homework done. You wouldn't care about your future career because you're just so wrapped up in these emotions. So the tingles are just for a short period of time. They say up to about 2 years you experience the tingles. That's why a lot of people get married within that time period, and then they discover afterwards that they're just not that into each other. And it sometimes doesn't take 2 years. Remember Kim and Chris? 72 days. 72 days. That's all that it took for this marriage to come to an end. And who's she married to now? Some other guy. Who knows how long that's going to last. And so 72 days is all that it took for the tingles to fade. Don't trust yourself to the tingles. See, in the dating approach of the world, we choose a partner based on attractiveness and circumstances, but not on their character and really on their in-depth personality. We just say, what was it like? How did I feel towards them? And so we base it on feelings. But that is not good enough, because you can be attracted to people, as I said earlier, who are totally wrong for you. And there are two possible outcomes when you do it this way. A breakup, which is made very painful by the sudden bonding, because often intimacy comes along with this. Or a life commitment built on a faulty foundation. Any of you know couples who started out this way? Right? Yeah, we all know couples who probably have had some experience like this. And if you've ever gone through a breakup can be incredibly painful. And my goal here is to help prevent you from making those kinds of mistakes where you just get caught up in this faulty way of thinking. So what is God's plan? I think we have to begin with the end in mind. You know how long this couple's been married? 82 years. 82 years. She's 98, he's 102. Now let me tell you that you will not make 82 days, if you're Kim, you won't make 82 days if you don't have something more than what the world offers. What enables you to make 82 days and then 82 months and then 82 years is something that is profound that God gives us, and it's what holds us together when the times get tough. And let me tell you, it's not based on attractiveness. Now, I mean, they're nice people there, but I can guarantee they didn't look like that 82 years ago. You know, something changes over time. And if you've based on attractiveness, the Bible says that beauty is fleeting. But a woman who fears the Lord is to be praised. So let's take a look back to the Garden of Eden. And there we find Adam alone. And everything up until now has been, it's good. You know, everything God makes. And it was good. It was good. It was very good. But then you get to chapter 2 and he says, it is not good. What is not good? For man to be alone. Did God put within us a desire for relationship? Yes, he did. It's a great thing. You know, this desire for relationship. But I want you to notice some of the elements of this. You know, number one, you will experience loneliness when you don't have a companion. That's normal. Don't beat yourself up. This is normal. God created you that way. But notice the other elements of this. I will make him a helper. So that's the first part. Who is going to do this? God's going to do this. He's the one who's going to make a helper. You know what the problem that we have in today's dating is that we try to find our own helpers. But if we say, I'm going to let God make my helper for me, then we're putting our trust with God. We're going to wait on God for him to give us the right helpmeet. And notice that this helpmeet will be suitable for him. I mean, you can imagine he tells him about this, then he puts him to sleep, does a little operation, pulls a rib out, And then he forms this beautiful, exquisite creature. Now, I don't know why God didn't make men beautiful. But maybe, you know, he makes this woman beautiful. And then he wakes Adam up. And it says in the Bible that Adam said, "Whoa." Okay, maybe not quite those words. But what he said is, "Here it is. Here's the one I've been looking for." And so it was somebody that God said would be suitable for him. What are some other translations? Fit for him, meet for him. This was somebody specially designed for him. And I want to say right from the beginning that God has a plan for your life. Now, I don't think you have to say there's only one person out there. But I can say that God is designing a person for you right now. And if they accommodate to his plan and you accommodate to his plan, God can bring the two plans together. Sometimes he's got to change his mind because the person he planned on didn't, work with it. So here he is making someone suitable for him. He's bringing two people together. They're going to be very imperfect after sin, and we'll see that in a moment. So they come together. They're having this wonderful time. And then along comes a piece of chocolate, or maybe it was an apple on a tree. And Eve grabs it, and she tempts Adam. And then together they both fall into sin. Now, when they fall into sin, you know, they have a little talk together. And they're explaining some things that are going to happen as a result of this fall. And I want you to see the effects of this curse. Notice first, Eve, your desire will be for your what? Husband, and he will rule over you. And I like this book, Holding Hands, Holding Hearts, Recovering a Biblical View of Christian Dating. They say in there, Richard and Sharon Phillips, Eve turned away from God and put who? Adam in God's place. So what was meant to be a blessing is now an obsession and an inward craving. And your desire will be for your husband. This word for desire literally means you're going to run after the guy. You're going to have such a deep need. I'm just going to run after him because I can't live without him. We had a girl who came to our house one night and asked for prayer. And we said, "What is it you'd like prayer for?" "Everybody else has a date, but I don't. Can you pray that God will give me a date? It's Saturday night and I need a date." We said, "We can't pray that. We can pray that you will learn something through this." We can't pray that God will give you a date, but it was such a desperate need inside of her. Instead of waiting on God, they continue to provide for their need of a companion. Women are tempted to manipulate a man into a dating relationship. You know, some people say, "I chased my wife until she caught me." And once they are dating, to capture him for marriage. Instead of finding their satisfaction first in God, they seek happiness in a man. So that becomes what drives them. Well, in the same way, you have the man, and notice the curse that he lives under. "By the sweat of your face you will eat bread till you return to the ground, because from it you were taken, for you are dust, and to dust you shall return." So what happens with men? They now become cursed to work. And so what's the temptation of men? They become workaholics. They find their satisfaction in their work. And they find their satisfaction in conquest. "I'm going to conquer the ground. I'm going to prove myself master over it." And they always live in view of their mortality. That's why you don't often have women going through midlife crises. But the guys, you know, suddenly out comes the sports car. In my case, it's a motorcycle. And then you have the sense of my mortality is fading. I need to prove my strength, my vigor, my youth. And this is what tends to drive men. They're driven by performance. They're driven by conquest. They're driven by work. And a woman tends to be more driven by relationships. And their relationships, they just have that relational need deep inside of them. And they think when they get married, the man can find his wife, pick her up over his shoulder and drag her back to his cave and then continue with the rest of his work. And the woman can finally find a man who she can bring into her life to satisfy that relational need. But this is a result of a twisted desire that sin has brought in, because these things can become selfish. See, each of us has a love cup. You know, it's something that we're all designed to have. Each one of us desires love. And inside of our love cups is a certain amount of love that our parents have poured in. But are your parents perfect? No, your parents are not perfect. And so your love cups are never full. But when your love cups are really running on empty, you are ripe for something we call codependency. And what happens in codependency is that you get a half-empty love cup and a half-empty love cup, and they suddenly discover each other in a room. And they are magnetically drawn towards each other. And then as they meet each other, with the euphoria and the tingles, they feel that their love cup is suddenly full. And they go, wow, this person completes me. I've never felt this way before. This is incredible. And so the two get sucked into each other's lives and become codependent. But after a while, guess what? The other person's not satisfying my needs. I can't believe it. You know, when I was first here, he was so attentive. He looked after me. And he's going, yeah, you know, at first she just came along with me. And she was beautiful. Now she's nagging me all the time. What's going on here? And so they're both trying to find their needs met in each other. When the other person can't meet their need, they start to fight. Have you watched this? Suck together, and then they begin to fight. And they're fighting with each other. And then they, I can't live with you. Bang, and they break up. But then they can't live without the other person because that's the only place that they felt a little fuller in their love cup. So they come dragging themselves back together. I'm so sorry. Let's get back together. We'll make it work this time. I really do love you. And for a while, they fill each other's needs. And then as selfishness kicks back in, they start to fight again. Nya, nya, nya. Bang! Bang! Any of you seen relationships like that? Yeah. And so what's going on is that we've allowed sin to twist our desires into a selfish point of view. We're no longer following God's model. Instead, we are living under the curse of sin, which actually alienates us. See, there's two approaches here. Manipulation, which is you are the means to get what I want. So you are the means to get what I want. I'll manipulate you by giving to you or withholding from you in order to meet my desires and goals. It's what I call an idol contract. You know what an idol is? Here's my daughter. My daughter was coming to worship me. Not a bad idea. So you come, no. She comes to worship me, and she's going to bring a gift. Because that's what you do to an idol. But when she brings her gift, let's just say her gift is she's going to clean her room. So she brings her gift. But the contract with an idol states, if she brings me her gift, what am I supposed to do? Give her the ice cream that she wants, right? So she brings her gift. I will clean my room, O thou great one. Delivers her gift. And then in return, I bestow on her ice cream. So she is manipulating me to get what she wants, right? In this scenario. You didn't know that was happening, right? So the problem with idol contracts is that when we come to our spouse as an idol, and we say, if I give them this, they're going to give me back this. Maybe I'll give them some physical affection, and they will give me some emotional affection. Maybe I'll put a guilt trip on them, and I'll pay them off that way, and then they'll do what I want. And so, in that scenario, can I have you guys stand here? Okay, let's see. We got a father and daughter here. And so, the daughter wants to get to happiness. And I'm happiness. Woo! All right? And she wants to get out to happiness, but who stands in her way? Dad. All right? So what she's got to do is manipulate Dad to get him to somehow bring happiness to her. And she spends her life manipulating her dad. Of course, this is not real in this situation. She spends her life manipulating her dad because if only I had more money. Guess who has the money? Dad. So Dad's got to give the money. If only I had a car, Dad's got the car. If only he would let me stay out till 3 o'clock in the morning, then I'd be happy. And so Dad has the tough job. He has to fight back the manipulation or decide if he's going to play that game. Thank you. Wonderful job. So in a relationship, when a relationship is based on my happiness, then I tend to manipulate the other person to get what I want, and I use them for my own pleasure. Instead, what I see in the Bible is ministry. How can I glorify God? That's what drives everything. And how can I serve and love others? In fact, this sounds like two commandments. Which ones are they? Love the Lord your God with all your heart, mind, and soul, and love your neighbor as yourself. So this one says, I'm going to minister to you by loving you faithfully with the love that God has given me. Whereas this is a contract, this is a covenant. It says, I will be faithful even if you're not faithful. Now I want you to think through most dating relationships. Are they contracts or covenants? Contracts. I'll give to you. I almost expect one day to get to a wedding and they're going to say, I promise to love you as long as it makes me feel good. See, that's a contract. And I hear them when they come in for counseling to me and they're planning on getting a divorce and they say, this person doesn't make me happy anymore. But when you have a covenant based on what God has done, you look at the faithfulness of God, you look at the love of God, and the only way that you can be faithful, you recognize, is if you draw from God's love, because only He can fill up your love cup. Amen? So, this is a covenant, and we'll see how that works a little later on. So these are God covenants. And we see it in Ephesians 5, verse 25. This is discussing marriage, but I think it applies to dating relationships. Husbands, love your wives as Christ loved the church and gave himself up for her. You've heard of that before, right? Probably at a wedding you attended recently. And notice from the book Holding Hands, Holding Hearts, this is their interpretation here. The Christian man is to put the spiritual and emotional well-being of the woman he is dating ahead of his own needs or desires. Ladies, how many of you like that? All right? He's going to put you ahead of his own needs and desires. But here's the problem. Men love to protect women. I mean, it's so good. I'm going to take on the battles. I'm going to be the knight in shining armor. But the reality is that the enemy she needs to be protected from is most of all you. See, you're the one who is most likely to damage her emotionally, to damage her with your comments, with your physical demands. You're the one who is the greatest enemy of this woman's emotional well-being. And if we want to follow a biblical dating model where we minister to the other person instead of manipulate them, then we need to be honest with what's going on in our own hearts. Husbands, this is 1 Peter 3 verse 7, likewise dwell with them, your wives, with, what's that key word? Understanding. Men, how many of you understand women? I got a gift once at a wedding, and it was a gift that they wanted me to give out. I was the MC again for a wedding. They wanted me to give it out, and in that gift, it had a book, and it had on the cover this famous researcher and everything that he had discovered about a woman. And then I opened it up, and it was blank. You know, men don't understand women, but let me tell you, this is a biblical command. You are commanded to understand this person, guys, who's going to become your wife or who is your wife. They are the weaker vessel. This is not saying they're inferior. It says later on they're not. We are heirs together. But this is a person who can be easily wounded. And you need to be careful about your responsibility. You have to understand them. Give them honor for who they are. And it says if you don't do this, your prayers will be hindered. So if you don't look after your wife... Where's she today? She's not yet.
5: She's at home sick.
3: She's at home sick. Yeah. Now you see what understanding. He left his wife at home and brought his wonderful daughter so that she could rest. This is a good man. All right? So what happens is he has to show understanding. If he doesn't, his very prayers will be hindered because there will be problems going on in his home. And you know what they say? If mama ain't happy, ain't nobody happy, right? So he has to show understanding. It's a requirement. So here's what we're saying. A godly man will seek to become knowledgeable about the woman he is spending time with and not just how she looks and what kind of fun she likes to have. He wants to find out what makes her tick. He wants to find out why does she feel this way. He wants to draw out her womanhood, understanding that she could be sensitive to some of the things he might say and do. He is to act and speak in a way that conveys the dignity and the value that he places on her. Now, if you are in a dating relationship and you are not treating your girlfriend this way, it's time for you to rethink your priorities, right? If you're married and you don't understand your wife and you don't show the dignity and value that she has, it's time for you to reconsider your prayer life. Now, what about a woman? I love this. Isaiah 54 verse 5, "For your maker is your husband, and the Lord of hosts is his name." A woman has to find her satisfaction in God first. Would you agree? Just wave at me. I need to see you're still awake. All right? "A wife of noble character," this is Proverbs 31, "who can find? She is worth far more than rubies. Her husband has full confidence in her and lacks nothing of value." In other words, she's so valuable, he recognized that. She's a 15-cow wife. "She brings him good, not harm, all the days of her life." A woman, this is the biblical term of view, is man's helper. She's the one to help him and complete him. A man is not good on his own. He becomes prideful, egotistical, or depressed, depending on the day. And he needs a woman to help him out. She balances him out. And it's because she's his helper, she seeks to do him good. She doesn't criticize him. She doesn't bring him down. She doesn't tell him what an awful job he's doing or try to manipulate him. Instead, she's his helper and she brings him good. And that's why Ephesians 5:33 says, "Let the wife see that she does what? Respects her husband." The husband, according to this, is to cherish the wife, and the wife is to respect her husband. Why do you think the Bible has it that way around? Why is it that it doesn't say that a woman has to cherish her husband? Because she does it naturally. But a man, he doesn't naturally know how to cherish. So there's a command saying you need to cherish your wife. Why do you think it says that a woman has to respect her husband? Because she naturally will try to control him in a sin-filled world. That's why Solomon says a nagging woman is like a dripping tap. It's not a good thing. Drip, drip. Better to dwell on the corner of the roof than to live with a contentious woman, right? I'm just quoting the Bible. And so a woman has to say, all right, I know I have a natural desire to change him, but I have to recognize that I'm here to be his helper and to respect him. There was a couple planning their wedding, and they were going through the different steps. You know, what are you going to do? First, you got to walk down the aisle, and then you stand at the altar, and then you get to sing a hymn. And the woman was trying to remember, okay, how am I going to remember this? I've got it. Aisle, altar, hymn. And that's often people's perspective when they come to marriage. How can I alter this person? In the end, what we're calling you to is a different kind of love. It's not just a tingles love where you meet at the water cooler, you know, as you're on campus, or you meet each other at Asian night and the sparks go. Instead, it's a love that is based on Jesus' love. The world takes us to a silver screen. This is from Joshua Harris, in which flickering images of passion and romance play. And as we watch, the world says, "This is love." But God takes us to the foot of a tree on which a naked and bloody man hangs, and says, "This is love." Every relationship for a Christian is an opportunity to love another person like God has loved us. And only from within that perspective of a covenant relationship can we experience the joy of intimacy. So what we're doing in this first section is we're really laying the groundwork, the foundation for how a dating relationship should be. And then in the next section, I'm going to take a look at not only how a relationship should be, but what should be our response. What are the steps in a courting relationship or a dating relationship? And I'm going to take you through those steps in the next section. One of the things that shaped me, and I've had both enthusiasm for and disdain for, is this book by Joshua Harris, "I Kiss Dating Goodbye." How many of you have read this book? How many of you are aware of this book? Okay, a lot of you. And in this book, he basically suggests that there are significant problems with dating. And I want to take a look at that before we end this first section. He calls it the seven habits of highly defective dating. And some of them you can see just come right out of what we've been talking about. He says, number one, dating leads to intimacy, but not necessarily to commitment. Hooking up, getting together, and there's intimacy, but it doesn't lead to saying, I'm yours forever. We'll just be friends with benefits. Secondly, he says, dating tends to skip the friendship stage of a relationship. So we just, why become friends for too long? You know how many dates it takes before people start going steady? Between 3 to 6 dates. That's all. And so that's not how things used to be. People are moving very rapidly towards commitment. Thirdly, he says, dating often mistakes a physical relationship for love. If it feels good, it must be love. And he says, nope, that's not true at all. Just because you feel it doesn't mean it's true love. And so we have instant intimacy that tends to kick in. So we meet 3 times and then we get to, and then we start going steady, but we're not really that committed. If you asked, are you interested in marrying this person? No, but I am interested in holding his hand and kissing him. That's a problem. It's a reversal of what I believe the order should be. The order should be intimacy, which leads to commitment, which leads to knowledge. That's the order that is there. It's not the order it should be. Let me get it right. So what happens is, yeah.
5: So you know what he said in that seminar?
3: So if intimacy comes first, people will hold hands before they know anything about each other. Case in point, walking down the beach, right? That leads to a form of commitment. Well, I guess we've held each other hands. We're sort of committed now. And then only later on do they go, wait, hold on, I don't even know you. So this is the wrong way around. What should be the right way around? Well, Josh Harris kind of identifies this in his book, I Kiss Dating Goodbye. He says, the problem here is I think that this is the story of our generation's pursuit of fulfillment in relationships. We wished for intimacy without what? Obligation or commitment. We wished for sex with no strings attached. We wished for the pleasure of love with none of work, none of the vows, none of the sacrifice. And we got it. But the results aren't what we hoped for. And we're left feeling emptier than before. The intimacy is superficial. The sex leaves us dissatisfied and hungry for something real, something true. Where is true joy? He says, look, it's found in God's brand of love.

0: know who this is. How did I end up in this marriage relationship? And I've had sad situations. People who've been, I married one girl and I tried to warn her and she said, I know you don't approve, but please come and do this wedding. And so I went out to do the wedding. I tried to warn them again and I should have just pulled out. I should have said, I'm not doing this wedding. But I gave in and I did the wedding. And within 9 months, it was over. 9 months, it was over. And now, you know, it's so created a crater in both of their lives. They were depressed. They got into addictions. I mean, it was all because they didn't think about, do we know each other, before they made a commitment and engaged in intimacy. And they had gone the wrong way around. So he says, in addition to these first three, there are four more mistakes of defective dating. Number one, dating often isolates a couple from other vital relationships. Have you noticed that? And then number five, dating distracts young adults from their primary responsibility of preparing for their future, because you can't think. You're just involved in this dating. Some people even leave university. They leave their education because they just want to be with this person. Number six, dating can cause discontentment with God's gift of singleness. What if God wants you to be single and you're running after this person? And then number seven, dating creates an artificial environment for evaluating someone's character. Let's just be honest. Sitting and having a meal with a candle, why do we do it over candlelight anyway? So you can't really see what the other person looks like. So there you are, and you're having this meal, and you're on your best behavior, and you're smiling at them, and you're saying all the right words and everything else. This kind of dating is artificial. If you really want to effectively evaluate someone's character, do what one of my friends did, and make sure you have a flat tire on your way to somewhere, and then watch to see what the guy does. Because if he handles it well, that's a far better test of character than whether or not he pays for the meal. So I've painted a picture here, and we're going to take a break here in a minute. I've painted a picture that suggests that God has a better way of dating. What I haven't done yet is tell you how to go about it. I am going to suggest that you think seriously about whether you're in this to minister to the other person or in order to get what you want and to fulfill your desires. And if you're really in it to become like Jesus, it's going to change how you go about dating. You won't do defective dating. You're going to do a dating that's far more powerful. You're going to do a dating that takes courage, takes integrity, and it takes faithfulness and commitment. And that's the kind of dating that I encourage each of you to have. Let's pray together. Father God, I thank you that we've had just a brief overview of the powerful relationship that you created men and women to have. For a woman to help a man to become more of who he should be, to take on godly leadership, to become a virtuous man of integrity. And for a man to protect a woman, primarily from himself, to honor her and value her, to have self-respect for her. For a man to see that he needs to get to know her and understand not just her attractiveness, but what makes her tick. And that as you bring two people together like this, you are molding together something that no longer is two, but ultimately becomes one. Father, give us a vision for that kind of relationship. For we ask it in Jesus' name. Amen.
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0: Good evening, everyone. What a blessing to be here. Now, I'm on time. The clocks are all off a little bit. In fact, they're off a lot as I look at the clock. This morning, at about 7:45, we started filming a couple of location programs for the It Is Written weekly telecast. The weekly television program that'll be played sometime in the future. One of the things that I've wanted to do at It Is Written, and one of the things we have started to do, is get our weekly television program out of the studio a little more and into the field a little more. Last week we recorded a program just south of Sacramento where I interviewed a lady who was sitting in her car at the driver's seat while her husband was standing just outside the car on the phone. And she heard him say, "Get that thing out of my face, man." She didn't even think anything of it. Then she heard, "Boom." And she didn't think anything of that either. Didn't even think anything about it. She was just sitting waiting for her husband. And then she said, "Wait a minute." And she turned, and he wasn't there. And then she looked, and there was a man walking away with a shotgun, holding it above his head, doing like this, like he just won a victory. And that's when she realized what had happened. And a man had walked up to her husband. This man was high on methamphetamines. He was carrying a satanic Bible. He had gone out that evening intending to cause mayhem. He called someone and said, "Are you watching the news?" And then he shot this man in the face and left him on the ground to die. Remarkably, this woman was able to extend forgiveness to the man who shot her husband dead. At his sentencing, she spoke to him and told him that she believed God loved him and that God had a special plan for him. And she said, "I want you to know that as a Christian, as a believer in Jesus, I forgive you for what you've done." That's amazing. So we shot that last week. This week, today, I was in a cemetery. We went to the Mount Hope Cemetery in College Place, Washington. It's a beautiful place. And we filmed a couple of television programs on the subject of death. Now, they took a little longer than we thought they would take. But I said, "No problem. I'll be driving to Spangle the back way." And you can always make up a little bit of time. There was a police officer whose radar was off. I have his signature and a piece of paper on the car. If he hadn't messed us up, we'd have been here on time. Don't try that at home. Anyway, I'm not proud of that. Well, that's what happens sometimes. Well, it's probably a good thing if we pray and expect God to bless us. I didn't say ask God to bless us. I said expect God to bless us. Have you been blessed so far during Army? You have? All right, that's how it ought to be. And I hope you don't mind me being up here without a suit jacket. I was told that it's hot up here, and when I looked at me, all are doing this. So I figure I made the right decision, and I hope you won't feel that I'm being irreverent or too casual. Please let us pray together. Our Father and our God, we come to you tonight in the name of Jesus. We are grateful that we can be in this place. We are thankful that you have called us. You have called us out of darkness and into your marvelous light. And more than that, you have left us your Holy Spirit, sent your Holy Spirit to be with us. And more than that, you have given us your word, that it might be a guide, a stay, a comfort, a strength, that it might be a written revelation of who you are, and that it might provide strength and direction for our lives. Lord, I plead with you not to be present here, because we know you're present. This is your place. But I pray that you would move in our hearts, that our hearts would be open, that our minds would be pliable, that our focus would be sharp. And I pray, please, that you would have mercy on this faulty, ill-equipped, frail human instrumentality. Work in spite of what you have to work with, I pray. And please, Lord, we pray that you would be blessed in the way that you want us to be blessed. We pray and we thank you in Jesus' name. Please, would you say with me, amen. Amen. I went online the other day and I saw a small article on the front page of where I usually go to read the news, or one of the places I go to read the news. And one of the headlines said, Amy Winehouse is dead. Now, if you don't know who Amy Winehouse is, that's okay. I don't really either, except that I've discovered through the news that she's a big deal musician. I found out not until after she died that she had won Grammy Awards. I didn't know that, but she was a big deal. Her life was really a train wreck. Even her mother expected her to die from drug use. She was a chronic drug user, a terrible alcohol abuser. And so the headline said that she was dead. As a matter of fact, the headline didn't say she was dead. It said something about her that made it sound very much like she was dead. And so I read, oh, she must be dead. And my first thought was, well, that's not a big surprise. My second thought was something like, well, that's really a shame. And my third thought was, but in light of this big headline over here, that's a much smaller story. Because the big headline over here said that in Norway, a madman with a gun had gone and killed 93 people. Now, they've revised that number down. I'm not even sure exactly what it is. I don't know if anybody's sure now. Evidently, the guy parked a car bomb in downtown Oslo. It was a terrible thing, an enormous bang. People died there. Then he went to a camp on an island with a gun, started shooting people. When the shots started to be fired, I read, people actually ran towards him, thinking, what's going on? What's he got? My friend said that this is not firsthand. My friend said that the man had a police uniform on. Is that right? All right, that's right. He was wearing a police uniform, and so they all thought it was part of the show and maybe to be expected and maybe whatever. And at the end of the day, 70, 80, 90 people dead. Were you shocked by that, yes or no? Let me ask you another question. I don't mind what your answer is, and I'm not even sure what you will answer, but I'm going to ask this. Were you surprised when you read that? I wasn't. Whoever said no, I'm with you. I wasn't surprised. Not that long ago at the University of Virginia, a guy with a gun went mad and killed 30 to 35 people. Whether it's terrorists with bombs strapped to their body, flying planes into buildings, people with guns, the sniper in Washington, D.C. Some people are probably too young to remember that. But those of you who remember that, you're saying, oh yeah, that guy. Oh yeah, that guy. In any other century, that's all you'd be thinking about. But in this century, oh yeah, there was a sniper in Washington, D.C., right? Paralyzed people with fear. But wasn't that at about the same time as that guy was sending out anthrax in letters? If it's not one thing, it's another. It seems to me that we're living in the age where it's not just one thing or another, it's one thing and another. It's one thing and a whole host of crazy things that are taking place. I'm probably not the first person ever to say this in your hearing, but I am convinced and I am convicted that Jesus is coming back soon. What do you say? I believe Jesus is coming back soon, way sooner than when we first believed. And let me share with you just a little personal thought of mine. I don't think We need to be able to say, I see this sign and this sign and this sign and this sign and this sign. I don't think we need to be able to see 150 signs, all the evidence, just one piece missing from the puzzle before we ought to be convinced that Jesus is coming back soon. Because somewhere, the servant of the Lord said that the final movements will be what? So what's going to happen is that God is going to put his foot down on the accelerator of time, and this world is going to go from whatever to there just like that. We don't need to be able to say, well, it looks like Jesus is going to come back tomorrow. What do you think? We ought to be able to look at what we see now and say, as crazy as it is, this lines up with the Bible. This lines up with the spirit of prophecy. This lines up with common sense. We believe Jesus is coming back soon. Now, if Jesus is coming back soon, that's exciting news. We know that there'll be two groups of people on the earth when Jesus comes back. Those who have the mark of the beast. Are they ready to meet Jesus? Yes or no? No, they're not. On the other hand, in contradistinction to the group that have the mark of the beast, there's a group of people that have the what? The seal of God. Are they ready to meet Jesus? Yes or no? Yes. And having God's seal in their mind is, in a certain sense, another way of saying they've got God's what in their mind? God's character in their mind. Now, let me ask you a question. And this is a question that really shouldn't even be asked, but I'll ask it anyway. Don't answer out loud. Let me put this in a way that's probably a little bit more palatable. Do you think that there are lots and lots and lots and lots of people in the world right now that have God's character fully formed in their minds? Don't answer out loud. My guess is that your first thought is, well, man, who can say? We've been told there are Enochs in this our day. So who can say? You're not asking me to be judgmental, are you? No, I'm not asking you to be judgmental. I'm just asking you to judge. Do you think that there are scads of people in the world today who have the character of God reformed in their minds and they're just ready for Jesus to come back? My thinking is that your thinking is probably not so much. If I were to ask you, are you satisfied? Are you satisfied that you are ready to be sealed with the seal of God? That if God looked at you, he could say, yeah, there's someone who's got my character reformed in their minds. I'm going to guarantee you that modesty, humility, and honesty are going to move you to say, you know, John, I'm probably not where I ought to be. I think that's true for all of us. Are many of us where we ought to be? Probably not. Now, so you take a world that's in chaos and a group of people that have still got some growing to do. Do you mind if I put it that way? Is that okay? You see my point? A group of people that have still got some growing to do. And then you turn with me in your Bible to Revelation chapter 18. Revelation chapter 18. So we're in a crazy, chaotic world. There's mayhem out there. It's madness out there. And we've got a church that God describes in the book of Revelation as Laodicea. Now let's look in Revelation chapter 18 and verse 1. The Bible says, and after these things I saw another angel come down from heaven, having great power. Let's just stop right there. In the book of Revelation, an angel represents a what? A messenger. All right. I saw another angel come down from heaven. So this is a messenger with a message from where? Heaven. All right. Who is God's messenger, or who are God's messengers in these last days of the earth's history? Is that us? All right. It's his church. Let's say it's us. All right. After these things, I saw a group of us with a message given from heaven, having great power. I'm just going to go out on a limb here. I'm sure that's God's power. That must be Holy Spirit power. God's not talking about our power. That's the power of God. After these things, here came God's people bearing a message. The message is crowned with the power of the Holy Spirit, and the earth. Give me another word for the earth. The world was lightened, illuminated, lit up with his what? Or we could say with his what? all right, the Bible says that before Jesus comes back, there's going to be a group of people on this earth so filled up with the Spirit of God that as they go from place to place with God's end time message, the world is lit up, illuminated with a manifestation of God's character in His people. Can you say amen to that? I want you to ask yourself if you are ready. Don't answer. Just ask yourself. If you are ready to be counted among one of those people that if God just snapped His fingers and said the time is now, He could rely on you to reflect His character to the world around Him. Humility is most likely going to cause you to say, well, I don't know, I've got a lot of growing to do. And there's a fair chance that honesty is going to cause you to say exactly the same thing. Here's what I think. Here's just what I think. And you know, I'm probably basing this or judging this, basing this on my own experience. Here's what I think. I think that in the main, God's people probably aren't all the way there yet. It's just what I think. But do you know what this passage of Scripture tells me? This passage of Scripture tells me that God is one day soon going to have a group of people who is all the way there. God is going to be working through a group of people soon. Is Jesus coming soon? Yes or no? All right. God is going to be working through a group of people soon to fill the earth with a manifestation of His character. Jesus will be seen in God's people in such a way that the earth will be lit up with a manifestation of the character of God. Does that excite you just a little bit? Sure, it excites me. We go back now in our Bibles to Revelation chapter. Oh, let's go to Revelation chapter 14. Revelation chapter 14, verse 1. I looked and lo, a lamb stood on the Mount Sion, and with him 144,000, having his father's name or his father's character in their foreheads. I heard a voice from heaven as the voice of many waters and as a voice of a great thunder. And I heard the voice of harpers harping with their harps. And notice this, they sung as it were a new song before the throne and before the beasts and the elders. And nobody could learn that song except for the 144,000 which are redeemed from the earth. This group of end time saints of God sing a unique song. The reason for that is because they have a unique experience. An experience unlike the experience had, well, like in some ways, but unlike, not the same as any experience ever had before by any significantly sized people of God down through time. You see, my brothers and my sisters, God is calling upon His people in these last days to have an experience unlike that ever experienced by His people down through time. We read in the book Christ's Object Lessons, when the character of Christ is perfectly reproduced in His people, then He will come to claim them as His own. Now, I'm going to preempt. This is a preemptive strike. I said that once when I was the pastor of Village Church in College Place. Use that same quotation. And because the worship service is televised, more people see it out there than actually see it in the church. And somebody from the Walla Walla area wrote to me and said, you use that quote, Christ's Object Lessons, page 69, when the character of Christ is... What do you mean by that? People get intimidated by certain quotes. What did you mean by that? I emailed back. I said, I didn't mean anything at all. I just tell you what she said. What I meant was to tell you what she said. He was not discouraged. He emailed me back. Well then, what do you think she was trying to say? I wrote back and said, well, I've always taken the position that what she was trying to say was exactly what she said. It seems to me that what she was trying to say is when the character of Christ is perfectly reproduced as people, then Jesus will come to claim Him as His own. I might as well have put P.S. Your turn. because he emails me back. Well, what I'm interested to find out is what you interpret this to mean yourself. And I just emailed back and said, well, I try my hardest not to interpret these things too very hard. I just think she means what it says, and the sooner God's people take her to mean just what she says, then the better off we're all going to be. It was like a staring contest. And he blinked first. But that's what we're told. Now, my friends, I look at that statement. I look at Revelation chapter 18, verse 1. I look at Revelation chapter 14, verses 1, 2, and 3. I could get mighty discouraged. Because humility forces me to admit. Honesty forces me to admit that if you're talking about the character of Christ being perfectly reproduced in God's people, then there's a very good chance that you're not talking about me. Just being honest with you. Because if you put Jesus up here and his character, and then you try to put my character anywhere close to the character of Jesus, it's just going to get nuked by his glory and his brightness. So I look at this and I say, how then can it be? Did God say the character of Christ will be reproduced? Did he say in Revelation chapter 18, 1, there's a group of people revealing Jesus to the world, except for John? He can't be in that group. Did Jesus say that? Then did he say that I could be in that group of people? Yes or no? That was very unconvincing. Did he say that I could be in that group of people? Yes or no?
1: Yes.
0: Thank you for your permission. I agree. I think he did say that. And so I come back and I ask the question, how in the world is that going to happen? And then I think of some verses in the Bible. One that says, not by might, nor by power, but by my spirit, saith the Lord of hosts. Now, I'm not sure that I'm using that verse in its perfect context. Half church is here. Is anybody going to be in church tomorrow? I'm not sure that I'm quoting that verse in its perfect context, but I think I'm quoting it in an acceptable fashion. You see, there is a verse in Scripture that I've come to really appreciate over the last few years. And I could quote it to you, you could quote it to me, but for the exercise, we're going to turn in our Bibles to Philippians chapter 2. Philippians chapter 2. And I would like very much if you would look with me at verse 12. Philippians chapter 2 and verse 12. The Bible verse says, wherefore, my beloved, as you have always obeyed, not as in my presence only, but now much more in my absence, work out your own salvation with fear and trembling. Now, that didn't say you got to grunt and strain and sweat your way in through the pearly gates. The next verse explains exactly what verse 12 means. It says, for it is who? It is God, which does what? Works in you both to will and to do of what? His good pleasure. So if I read that right, my understanding is that God is not only able, but God is perfectly prepared to do in us a work that we could never do without him. Am I right? How's he going to do that? He's going to do that as we are connected to him. He's going to do that as we are yielded to him. He's going to do that through the agency of the Holy Spirit. And he's going to do that by the power that is resident in the Word of God. We read in Psalm 119 where David wrote, wherewithal shall a young man cleanse his ways? And this goes for young women as well. And old men and old women as well. Wherewithal shall a person cleanse his or her way? By taking heed thereto, according to thy what? according to thy word. I am more convinced than I have ever been that there is power in the word of God. Now, what's interesting is that there are gazillions of Bibles spread all over the world. There's power in the word of God, but there isn't a whole lot of power in the word of God, as the word of God stays bound to the pages of the Bible. The word of God has got to come out of the pages of the Bible and find lodgment in the fleshly tables of our hearts. In other words, we got to get the word of God out of the Bible and into our what? Into our hearts or minds. There is power in the word of God. If I ignore the word of God, it doesn't change the fact that there's power in the word of God. It simply means that's a guarantee that there's not going to be any power in me. The power is in the word of God. When I came off the road after being a full-time public evangelist for 12 years and became a church pastor, I was amazed to discover how little people read their Bibles. No, let me say that again. I was amazed to discover how little church members read their Bibles. I was amazed. Now, I haven't got to how much church members study their Bibles. I'm simply talking so far about people even reading their Bibles. And when I got to Lexington, Kentucky, I decided to do something that we carried on in College Place. And that is, we started to really intentionally encourage church members to read the Bible. You can't force people, but you can encourage them. You can make it sort of part of the church culture. And so we had a little thing where we launched a Bible reading program. And then I started to supply the church members with daily Bible readings. And not everybody did this, and not everybody needed to do it, because there were a lot of people who were already engaged in their own very meaningful daily study of the Word of God. So I told people, if you're already reading the Bible, that's fine. Don't feel like you have to do this. But if you're not doing anything, the least you can do is take these two short chapters of the Bible and read them. It wasn't any attempt to get people to read the entire Bible. There are some chapters in the Bible. You don't even really want people reading for daily faith-building experiences. Now, I don't mean to sound like a heretic when I say that, but if you take somebody who doesn't read the Bible, and then you give them a chapter that says, well, this guy begat this guy, and there were 125,000 trumpet players, and there were 10,000 horsemen, and there were all this many chariots, and it's this long, and it'd take you a week to read through it, people are going to read that and go, didn't like that. So we made sure that we separated out those few chapters in the Bible that I felt like might have been too big a challenge for folks. And we gave them a lot to read. There was a man who was coming to my church. It wasn't my church. He was coming to the church where I was pastoring in Kentucky. And he was only coming very infrequently. And I said to him, man, why do you not come every week? Well, you know, Pastor, we live a long way off. And the price of gas being what it is, it's pretty expensive. All right, that's a good excuse. Well, come when you can. You know we love you. So he would come once in a great while. Suddenly, he started attending church with a little more frequency. In fact, he was there about every week. And I started getting emails from this guy. Hey, Pastor, what do you think about this Bible verse? I got a question about this Bible passage. What do you think the Bible writer meant? So I'd type up my little answers and send them back in the hope that it was a help to him. Then he started emailing me questions saying, Pastor, what do you think of this passage in the Desire of Ages? What do you think about what she's saying here in the Great Controversy? What do you think she means here in Special Testimony Series B, Volume Whatever? I sent him an email. Are you making this up? No, Pastor, what do you think? Then I get an email from the brother, and he's saying, what do you think it means in the Bible commentary when the commentator says this? I was praying, Lord, please help this brother stop asking me questions. I'm in over my head. By the time I moved on from Lexington, Kentucky, This brother was back involved in the church, very involved, there every week. He was leading a walking group that would take people off hiking on Sabbath. Somebody said they started an outreach group, and this guy put his hand up and said, I want to be involved in the outreach group. I don't want to categorize him. I'll just say that he was not very active in church. And then suddenly this metamorphosis took place to the extent that he became very active, and his wife, and he was studying the Bible and the spirit of prophecy and the Bible. I said to him, what is it with all of this? These questions and so forth. He said, well, you know, I've got to tell you something. I wasn't really reading the Bible very much. I really didn't have a devotional life. But then you encourage the church members to start on this Bible reading plan. I thought, 2 chapters a day, that can't be too much. That can't be too hard. I'll give it a shot. And so I started reading these 2 chapters. I said, man, you're only sending us 2 chapters a day. Before long, that wasn't enough. So I'd read these chapters, and then I'd run off to the spirit of prophecy and find where there's patriarchs and prophets or prophets and kings or Acts of the Apostles, and read in there the passage that corresponded with the Bible readings. And then I discovered I wanted even more. So I started going to the Bible commentaries and reading what the Bible commentary had to say about the passage. And furthermore, I just decided I was going to read the whole Bible commentary. And I said, glory a Dios. There is power in the Word of God. It got hold of him. But it wouldn't have been able to get hold of him if he hadn't got hold of it. I'm not going to be disrespectful when I tell you he wasn't the most intelligent man I ever met. He wasn't the richest man I ever met. He wasn't the most accomplished man I ever met. That's not a knock on the guy. I'm not being insulting. I'm just saying he was John Q. Citizen. But when the Word of God got hold of the heart of John Q. Citizen, it turned him into John Q. Christian and changed his life. Wherewithal is somebody going to be able to cleanse their way? By taking heed thereto according to thy word. There is life-changing power in the Word of God. It's there, but it's got to get out of there and into this. Into our heads, into our minds, into our lives. Friends, if we're not reading the Word of God, it's not that we're just treading water or staying neutral as Christians. We are regressing. We are going backwards. We are in reverse. And it's not just reading the Word of God, but it's studying the Word of God. There are people every day leaving this earth, and their next stop will be the second resurrection, who are reading their Bibles.

a pivotal figure that he altered the course of biblical history. Where'd that come from? There's no question it came from the fact that Joseph's life was built on the foundation of God's word, and he had hid God's word in his heart. Then there's a young fellow named Moses. When he was just a few weeks old, he got snatched off by daughter of Pharaoh. Now, she said, I need somebody to raise this boy for me. So this boy was raised by his own parents in a Christian home for not very long. And then he left that place and went to live in Pharaoh's palace. And he was schooled in Egyptian law and Egyptian military stuff and Egyptian strategy and Egyptian religion. And even though he made some mistakes along the way, God was able to use this man in the greatest migration of the people of God in biblical history. Where'd that come from? It came from the fact that Moses' life was founded on the word of God. And then you had Daniel, taken from his home when just a teenager, marched across the desert, sat down in front of Nebuchadnezzar's food and his wine. Death sentence if he disrespected the greatest man living on the planet. And he said, I don't think I'm going to eat that. That's not pleasing to God. Where did that kind of courage come from? There's only one place it can come from. That comes from having spent time in the word of God. Jesus was raised in Nazareth. And I have to tell you something. I have sympathy now for Jesus' mother Mary like I never had before. She had to raise her boy in Nazareth, and now we know what it's like. We have to raise our boy in Southern California. Nazareth can't have been any worse than Southern California, can it? How in the world was Jesus able to come out of that and at the age of 12 look in that temple and say, I see myself and I see my future? That all sprang from a life that was lived, rooted, and grounded in God's word. My son just turned 11. And we were talking about this the other night, and I said, son, how about if one year from now we stand you up in front of church and we say, ladies and gentlemen, here's the Messiah. Now, they'd know we weren't serious. They'd wonder what we're driving at. If I said to them, a 12-year-old boy, can you believe a 12-year-old boy could be so filled with the Spirit of God that he could understand that his life on earth was not his own, but he was part of a greater mission? That he was here not to save himself, not to live for himself, but that he was here to be the lamb slain from the foundation of the world. Jesus had that figured out at the age of 12. 12. And he had that figured out because his life was, you've thrown me, because his life was founded and grounded on the word of God. Now, what can happen in my life? What can happen in your life if your life is lived based on, founded on, grounded on, rooted in the word of God? What can happen? I'll tell you what can happen. God can have his way in your life. God can have his way through your life and in you, through you. God can do enough to change this world and lead people to know his son Jesus Christ as Lord and Savior. God can do that. I want to share with you a thought or two about studying the Bible. This week, you've heard a lot about that. You've been so blessed. You're going to be blessed more as the weekend goes on. I just want to share something with you that comes to you by permission and not by command. You know what I mean? What I'm going to share with you isn't unique to me. When I stumbled across this method of studying the Bible, it came to me uniquely. That is, the Lord impressed this upon me. But I know he's impressed this upon many other people as well, and so I'm not trying to claim any kind of originality here. Let's see if we can do a little experiment. I would like somebody to name a book in the New Testament. Did you say Titus? Let's try it. Please turn with me in your Bible to the book of Titus.
All right.

0: We're turning there. I'm going to ask my little sister down here on the front row. Would you please pick a number out? I'm going to give you three numbers. Would you choose one of them, please? One, two, and three. Just pick one. Two. Two is good. All right, so we'll go to Titus chapter 2. How many verses in Titus chapter 2? Have you found that yet? 15. We don't need to get through all 15. But we're going to start in Titus chapter 2. And I think we'll start in verse 1. You think that's okay? Titus chapter 2 and verse 1. Now, let me ask you, my sister, what version of the Bible do you have? King James Version. I like that version. That's the same version I've got. What version do you have down there? King James. Oh, we're on a roll here. Madam, right there with the army t-shirt, what version of the Bible are you holding? NIV? All right, that's okay. You're among friends. What we've got down there, Kelly? New King James. All right. Well, this is helpful. Anybody, tell me what version you've got. If it's not King James, New King James, or NIV, I'm looking for another one. Moody? It's a Moffat's. Oh, that's an interesting translation. Very good. Okay, so we've got a little variety here, and that's well and good. Okay. But now I'm holding, you've got to have to understand, I'm holding a King James version of the Bible. Now, when I came into the church, here's what I came into the church with: no Bible. In our home, we had a great big family Bible with gold edges, and it was from the Reader's Digest. And I actually think it was a Jerusalem Bible, which is a Catholic version of the Bible. Cannot imagine my father having bought any other version of the Bible but that. So I think that's what it was, a Jerusalem Bible. And then when I started to attend an Adventist church, I didn't have a Bible. And in the church, they had NIVs, Lona NIVs. And so the pastor said, hey, as long as you're coming to church here, you can borrow this NIV. I said, great. I read NIV. I don't know what NIV means even, but I read that. You know, after I was baptized, that rascal asked me to give that Bible back. Can you believe that? I would never do that. I might out the guy right now. I'd tell you his name and everything. His name was Jim Keck. Okay, it wasn't. Wasn't Jim Keck at all. So I was Bible-less again. So I had to grab the only thing I could find. I found a Good News version of the Bible. That's like the comics version of the Bible. This is plain Jane, simple, easy as it gets version of the Bible. And then, as about a month after that, I had a brother who said, do you have a Bible? I said, well, I got this. He said, do you have a Bible? I guess not. So he gave me a King James version of the Bible. Greatest thing he could have done for me. I just love it. Had wide margins so I could make notes. That's fantastic. You got to have that. Well, I don't have it anymore, but you could make notes. By the way, don't make your notes in pen. I got this Bible, big wide margin. I'm writing, beast equals kingdom. Take up this much on the page, you know. It was even worse when I wrote stuff that 5 years later. I said, well, that's wrong. But it's written in pen. What can I do? Write in pencil and write small. So now I'm reading out of the King James Version of the Bible, which I love. I like it very much. And so you'll understand why this exercise was very meaningful to me. Titus chapter 2 and verse 1 starts by saying, but speak thou the things which become sound doctrine. Now, what was the first word of that verse? But. Help me then understand what that word but means. Huh? It refers to what went what? It refers to something that went before. But. I'm telling you something. But, so, the first thing we need to know that if we're trying to understand Titus chapter 2, then we really need to understand something about what? Titus chapter 1. It's probably best that we start in Titus chapter 1, but I don't mind. You made the rules. Titus chapter 2, and we're starting in verse 1. But, speak thou the things which become sound doctrine. Can somebody tell me what that means? What does that mean? But speak thou the things that become sound doctrine. Come on now, don't be shy. What does that mean? Pardon me? Yeah, that's true, but I'm looking to understand this verse right where it is. Okay, you said according to the word of God. Okay, now let me take what you just said and see if I can express it. But I don't think we need to reinterpret that verse. Speak, I'm not going to put, well, I'll use the word vow, but you speak or make sure you speak things which, what did you say? Are according to the word of God. Is that another way of expressing Titus chapter 2 and verse 1? Is it yes or no? Is it perfect, do you think? No. Adequate? All right, very good. What I'm trying to do is get to the very bottom of what Paul was trying to say when he was writing to Titus. You know, when you come to the Bible, you are not trying to find out what you think the Bible means. You know that already. I mean, I'm not telling you anything new. So pardon me for telling you stuff you already know. But when we come to the Bible, we are not trying to figure out what we think the Bible means. We're not trying to find out what we think the verse means. We are trying to find out what? What God thinks the verse means, or let's put it another way, what Paul was trying to say when he wrote to Titus. Yes or no? Right. We don't want to put our own spin on it. We want to get to the bottom of whatever Paul's spin was. And I will confess to you that sometimes I read the Bible, and if I'm honest, I'll read a verse and say, I haven't got a clue what that means. And I'm not talking about something in Revelation or in Daniel chapter 11. I'm talking about something that might even be in Titus or Ephesians or Galatians. I'll read that verse and say, I'll read a chapter and I'll get to the end of the chapter and say, well, there were 20 verses. I pretty well understood about 15 of them. The other five, well, whatever. Is that okay? Is that okay? Well, I think it's okay. But is it good? Is it ideal? Ideally, you want to what? You want to understand the Bible as far as you can. And if you only understand 15 verses out of 20, you probably at least owe it to yourself to stretch your understanding a little bit and try to make 16 or 17 or 18 or 19. You owe it to yourself. So let's see if we can understand Titus chapter 2. If this is not the most riveting chapter you've ever come across, then that's all right. But you're just going to humor me because we're doing this as an exercise. So we agreed based on the authority of my sister down there. But as for you, make sure you speak the things which are according to the word of God. Sound doctrine. Can you give me another two words that might say sound doctrine in another way? True teaching. And I was thinking solid teaching. Okay, so make sure that you speak the things which become. We don't use that word very often. Which become. What are we trying to say here? Which what? Which are. What else? Which reflect. Very good. All right. But you, make sure you say the things which reflect true teaching. True what kind of teaching? True Bible teaching. Would that be right? Now, let me ask you a question. What sounds easier to you to understand? Speak thou the things which become sound doctrine, or make sure that the things you say reflect true Bible teaching. For me, I get B easier than I get A. Now, don't misunderstand me. I'm not saying that I don't think the King James Version is good. I'm not saying I don't think it's clear. I read it. I study from it. I preach from it. For me, I like this. But if I'm being honest, when I come to the Bible and I'm seeking to understand it, I want to break it down and make it just as easy as I possibly can. Make it as clear as I possibly can for myself to understand. I'm talking about this in the context of a devotional exercise. You know what I'm saying? As a Bible study and a devotional exercise. Okay, verse 2. That the aged men. When was the last time you used the word aged? ages ago. Again, you must understand me. I'm not saying the King James is out of date. It is 400 years old, but I'm not saying it's out of date. I'm not saying it's inadequate. I'm trying to understand it more clearly. That the aged men, that means the who? Okay, so make sure you speak the things which reflect true Bible teachings, so that the older men be sober. What are these people, drunk? What does he mean when he says so that the older men can be sober? Serious? In my Bible, I have a very helpful thing here. It's a marginal reference, and it gives an alternative meaning. That's the word vigilant. All right. Grave. What's that word? I mean, that sounds like some of us older people here, that sounds like the high school principal. Grave. Really serious. Serious? Is that a good word? Okay, serious. Temperate? What would that be? Moderate, balanced, what else? Using self-control, self-disciplined, all right. That the older men be serious, that they have self-control, that they are sound in faith. What does that mean? Solid, that they have solid faith. It might mean that their faith is strong, or it might mean that they are strong in the faith. I'm not sure. Further investigation will bear that out. In charity. Now, you know we're not talking about donations to It Is Written. Although we could, that would be a good thing. But that's not the kind of charity we're talking about. We're talking about what? Love, because you know that old word charity means love. In patience. How would you express that? I'd say patience. That's what I'd say. I'd say I can't improve on that. That's just a good word, patience. Let's push on, and then let's come back and talk about this conceptually. The aged women likewise. You'd say something like the older women the same. Right? Yes or no? All right. That they be in behavior as becometh holiness. How would you say that? That their behavior is appropriate for people who live holy lives. Could I just say that? Just for the exercise? Okay. Not false accusers. Oh. How would you, can you improve on that? Is there anything you got to say about that? What? Not gossipers, not critical. Okay. To love their husbands. I don't know that you're going to find another way to express that. I mean, they're quite seriously, that's pretty clear. We would say it the same way. To love their children. Is that fair enough? I mean, I can't think of a way to make that any clearer for my own understanding. What'd you say about verse 3? Oh, you see, now I did that purposely. I skipped a verse purposely to show you how not to study the Bible. Make sure when you read the Bible, you don't just skip right over whole verses. There's a lesson. You can thank me for that. Not false accusers. All right. Not given to much wine. What do you think that means? What do you think that means? That they don't drink? That they don't overdrink? All right. When we're at dinner together and I'm drinking and I got me a bottle of wine, I want you to stop me at the exact moment that I'm about to overdrink. If you could do that for me. Okay. The new wine. No, I say this to make a point. What's Paul driving at there? Because he says in my, where's the man with the Moffats? What does he say in yours about that drinking business? Verse 3. Oh, not slaves to drink. Now that raises a question. Are we thinking that what Paul is saying is drink, but not to the point that you're a slave to drink? Or is he saying just don't drink? Well, that's a question. And then it goes, teachers of good things. Now, so far what we've done is we've gone through four verses. And as we've read through the passage, we've identified that there are some things which aren't really clear at first reading. Are you okay with me saying that? Is that okay? Amen? All right. Okay. Now, again, you must understand I'm not disrespecting the Bible or the King James Version or anything else. I'm simply saying when I read the Bible, I want to get to the bottom of what the Bible writer is trying to say. I want to understand this as clearly as I can. So what I have taken to doing in devotional exercises from time to time is taking a passage of the Bible, a book, usually a small book, usually not always though, in the New Testament, and then getting my computer, and on one column, I've got the passage down here, and just as it reads in the Bible. And in the other column, I'm rewriting the text in as simple a way possible that I feel speaks to me as clearly as possible, and not just speaks to me as clearly as possible, but clear in the clearest possible way reflects the intent of the Bible writer. Now, so far, tell me what tools I have used in my little exercise here this evening. What tools have I used? Can you name them for me? I've used a Bible. What version of the Bible am I using? A King James Version of the Bible. What else have I used? Pardon me? Okay, many people. I have counseled widely. Two. What else have I used? Pardon me? I've used a marginal reference. Thank you for pointing that out. That's three things so far. What else have I used? No, but what have I used so far? I've used different versions of the Bible. What else have I used? Okay, hopefully the Holy Spirit. All right, what did you say down there? It's a good answer. Intelligence. All right, thank you. I think I've used intelligence too. Thank you very much. I've used, in another way, that's a polite way of saying my own judgment. Right? Is it wrong to use your own judgment? You've got to use your own judgment. However, you want that own judgment to be guided by what? The Holy Spirit. What else? Maybe other tools, right? So as you come to the study of the Bible, an exercise you may choose to engage in is the idea of taking a passage of the Bible, rewriting it just a little bit, not to change the meaning. In no way do you want to change the meaning. For me, this was an honest attempt to see how clear I could reveal the meaning of the scriptures. There were times when I'd come to a verse and I'd say, I can't improve on that. And I would just rewrite it in exactly this. I would copy it. I can't say that. Tell them to love their husbands, to love their children. I can't improve on that. That seems perfect to me. So I'm not even going to tinker with those verses right there. And then I will go through and prayerfully and carefully ask God to help me clarify the meaning that he has put into this verse and into this passage. Do you know what it forces me to do? It forces me to answer to every word, yea, verily, to every syllable that I find in a passage of scripture. I don't want to just breeze past and say, I don't know what that means. I want to say I've wrestled with that and I feel like God has given me understanding. And of course, there are many other tools that you can use in this as well. Let's talk about what some of those other tools might be. Dave, I think you mentioned one. Thesaurus. What does a thesaurus help you do? Helps you understand the meaning of the word that was used in that passage in the original. Now, isn't that helpful? Because we read in here, I read in my passage, that the aged men be, what did we read? Sober. What does that mean? What have you got down there in the Moffats? Verse 2, that the aged men be sober. Temperate. All right, which is interesting because it says temperate later. Where's our sister with the NIV? Oh, she left. All right. Oh, no, you're right there. God bless you. Can you tell me what it says in the beginning of verse 2? That the aged man, what does it say there for you? Can you say that in a way, that the old man, what, be temperate? Worthy of respect? Self-controlled? sound in faith, in love, and in what? Endurance rather than patience. Now that's good. It can be helpful if you can find a translation or two that you might want to compare with. Now, if you are one of these people who are on a crusade against every other translation that there ever is, the Lord bless you, you can just use the one whatever translation you want to use. We don't need to make a fight about it. But if you feel up to the task, you might say, well, I got my King James. And then I'm going to say, well, I'm probably going to look at a new King James as well. Because that's kind of like the King James, but they just kind of modernized it a little bit, taken out the thous and the doists and whatever. So that's much the same, but not entirely the same. And I might choose to look at another version. Oh, I don't know. I can pull it up on an online Bible program, about 4, 5, 6 versions more if I wanted. I might look at, say, an NASB. And I might say, well, being the curious fellow that I am, what does the Jerusalem Bible say? That's a Catholic Bible. I wonder how they express the thought. Then I might say, well, let's look at an NIV. That's a very modern translation. It's kind of already done what I'm attempting to do. So let's look at that. But for me, the baseline version is this. Now, is it safe just to say, well, I got 5 translations. I'll pick the one that's the best? No, because how do you know? So I might say, aha, I want to take a look at a thesaurus because that's going to help me understand the meanings of those words as they were originally written, at least. Can you think of any other tools that you might want to use in this? I already mentioned an online Bible reference type of a thing. Did we not say concordance? Well, that's good. Oh man, thesaurus. You know what? I was saying thesaurus and thinking concordance. But a thesaurus is good because a thesaurus will help you get meanings of other words. It's very good. All right. Concordance. I was thinking concordance. A concordance will do that. Concordance, not the thesaurus. A concordance is the tool that will help you get to the bottom of the original meanings of the words. You know how you go to the concordance and you look up the word grave and you come down here to Titus 2 and it will give you a little snatch of the verse and then there'll be a little number. You go to the number in the back and it will say, here's what the Greek word was, is, and here's some of the meanings for that Greek word. And I find this very interesting. The Bible program I use, which is called Online Bible, I use it to compare versions, and I use another one, I don't even know what it is, as my online thesaurus, concordance. They're going to happen all weekend, I bet. I'll go to that online concordance and look at the Strong's numbers, and what it does is it will say, oh, Greek word A, I don't know what the Greek word might be. And then it will say, that word is used in the New Testament 900 times. And 110 times, it means this. Or it's translated as this. 700 times, it's translated as this. And 50 times something different, and 40 times something different. The same word can be used many different ways. So you get in there and you wrestle with it a little bit, and you pray about it a little bit, and you say, Lord, what's going to make this the clearest to me? I'm reading this verse here, Lord. In all, this is verse 7. In all things, showing thyself a pattern of good works. I get that. I think I understand what the Bible's saying there. In doctrine, showing uncorruptness. I think that means that when it comes to my Bible teaching, my interpreting of the Bible, that I've got a good, solid interpretation. Gravity. What do you mean that he ought to be grave? Sincerity ought to be able to understand that. There might be some verses here. Oh, verse 10. Not purloining. Man, I don't know what that is, but I hope I haven't been purloining today. It doesn't sound like something God wants me to be doing. But showing all good fidelity. So I'm looking this up. Lord, what are you saying to me here about this purloining? Brother Moffat, what's God saying to me about purloining down there? You don't even know because it doesn't say purloining in the Moffats. Verse 10 of chapter 2. Not to embezzle. That's good advice. I got an amen. That's good advice, not to embezzle. So you see how this can be a blessing in your study of the Word of God. To take a passage and break it down. I like to say that theologians deal with $100 bills. And then it's up to the simple-minded preachers like me to take the $100 bills from the hands of the theologians and break them down into loose change to share with the congregation. Sometimes the Bible writers wrote in $100 bills, or maybe $50 bills, as rare as they are. I got to just break them down because there are some places that I can't spend $100 or $50. And I got to break them down into loose change so they're a little more usable for somebody like me on an everyday basis. So armed with versions of the Bible, armed with maybe some Bible aids. I like to do this on the computer, but that you don't have to do it on the computer. You want to make notes here in the Bible if you possibly can. And then you come to God and say, I've got a passage. And I really want to know what you want me to see in that passage of Scripture. Now let me summarize this really quickly. When I feel like I've got to the end of a chapter and I've explained it in a way that is clear to me and is, I believe, as consistent as I can possibly be with the original intent of the Bible writer, I'm then going to summarize. I'm going to say these three verses. He's saying, encourage the old folks, the old men. In these three verses, encourage the old ladies. In the next three verses, be close to God. And in the last passage, he's saying, share God's word. So I might say the first six verses mean, encourage the old people. And I might say the next three verses mean, be encouraged or encourage others. And then the last verses mean, share the word of God. So maybe I'm going to say, nine verses mean encourage as many people as you can, and the last few verses mean share the word of God. And maybe I'm going to say this chapter is really God saying encourage as many people as you can in their faith while you are sharing God's word. Maybe I'll say, and this is a hypothetical, and maybe I'll say this chapter says, while you're sharing, it might say something like, in sharing God's word, encourage people to be faithful to him. You see? So now what I've done, and that was a hypothetical, what I've done is I've studied, I've answered to every syllable. There are times as I've wrestled with this, I've gone to the concordance, and I've studied, and I've prayed, and I've wrestled with it. This word isn't quite right. No, that thought's not quite right. I've taken significant amounts of time and very small passages of scripture because I'm saying, Lord, I gotta find a good analogy. I've gotta really get to the bottom of what this passage is saying, of what this bit of the Bible is saying. Help me, Lord, it's not clear and it's got to be clear. So as I wrestle through this, I eventually get to the place where I can say, this chapter means this, this chapter says this, this chapter says this. Therefore, I understand that the theme of this book of the Bible is this. And now I'm familiar with what it says. Now that word has got off the pages and it's in my mind, it's in my heart, it's in my life. And now I feel like I'm a little closer to the heart of God. I feel like God's word has penetrated me a little bit more. And I have this idea now that God is growing me through his word. You will discover that as you wrestle with the word of God, God's character will certainly shine in you and through you more than perhaps it's ever done before. And then as you look to Mount Sion, see 144,000 people with God's name in their forehead. You say, I really feel like God is growing me. I really feel like as I look to Mount Sion, as I look to Revelation chapter 18, I see God growing me. I believe my surrender to him is deepening. Not presumptuously, but by faith. Maybe through experience of spiritual growth in the word of God. I can see God growing me to the place that if he wants to use me to reflect his character to the world, I reckon if God wants to do that in me, then he's able to do that in even me. Let's pray together. Our Father in heaven, you've been so gracious to give us your word. So very, very gracious. probably sat on the shelf far too long. We may have been surface readers far too long when there are great things in your word that you want us to discover. We've gone over a simple exercise here, simple stuff, simple. But I know it's been a blessing to me as I've employed this device in my own Bible study time. And I believe that if somebody feels like God is calling them to really break down the Word of God and try and get to the bottom of its meaning, I believe we'll be blessed. Everyone will be blessed. So lead us. I'm sure you're not going to lead us all in the exact same direction in terms of the way we conduct our Bible study. But I'm certain that you desire to lead all of us to the exact same place, to that appointment with you and the redeemed on the sea of glass before your throne. I believe we're going to be there soon. And if you want us to be there, we are telling you tonight, we are willing to be there. So please, would you work in us both to will and to do of your good pleasure. And let your word penetrate our lives, I pray. Own us, keep us, work in us. I ask you humbly, in Jesus' name, amen.
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5: Hello, listening friends. Would you like to hear an amazing fact? From Sunday, October 8th, through Thursday, October 10th, 1871, America experienced the worst wildfires in its history. Weathered conditions across the entire Midwest region during the summer and the fall of 1871 produced very hot and dry conditions. On October 8, terrible wildfires suddenly broke out across Michigan, Wisconsin, and Illinois. Holland, Port Huron, and Manistee, Michigan saw significant damage and loss of life. The most destructive fire occurred in and around Peshtigo, Wisconsin, scorching nearly 2 million acres and claiming 2,000 lives. Very few people are aware of these fires because they occurred on the same day as a much more famous blaze that filled the newspapers. On October 8th, the Great Chicago Fire claimed about 300 lives while destroying over 3 square miles of the city, including more than 17,000 buildings. No, it was not caused by Mrs. O'Leary's cow kicking over a lantern. A reporter later admitted to fabricating this story. The actual cause of the fire was never determined. When it was over, in 1871, those fires in the upper Midwest took nearly 3,000 lives and destroyed over 3.8 million acres. No one is exactly sure what caused all of these fires to break out on that same day. One theory is that the fires were caused by meteorites or a comet from the sky. You know, the Bible talks about fire falling from heaven in the last days. Stay with us, friends. We're going to learn more on this edition of Bible Answers Live.
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5: 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My name is Doug Batchelor.
6: My name is John Ross. Good evening, listening friends, and our friends joining us on Facebook. Welcome to Bible Answers Live, and as we always do, let's start the program with prayer. Dear Father, once again, we are grateful that we do have this opportunity to open up your word and study, not only with those that's in our state or our city, but really, literally across the country and even in different countries. And so, Lord, we ask for your blessing on our time together in Jesus' name. Amen.
5: Amen.
6: Well, Pastor Doug, you open up talking about some incredible wildfires and you're talking about wildfires that were burning back in the 1800s. But, of course, it's kind of interesting. On our way to the studio this evening, the air is so thick here in California with smoke. The sun has this orange haze, and it's just unbelievable.
5: You saw that. Yeah, you can look directly at the sun.
6: Right.
5: Because it's filtered so much by the smoke. And for our friends across North America, you probably have heard about the tremendous, terrible fires that are going through California, Oregon, Washington, I think even some in Idaho. And I use this particular amazing fact because right now we're on the verge of breaking the record this year for the worst wildfires in the history of America. In fact, the worst wildfire in California's history was 2 years ago in the Mendocino National Forest, the southern part. Now, the biggest fire in California history is the northern part of the Mendocino National Forest, not very far from our home up there. We have a home that our family's had for about 40 years. And it's burned right now over 700,000 acres. And there are over 3.3 million acres that have burned. And of course, the record was 3.8 million. Now, the loss of life back then in 1871 was just terrible, 3,000. I got stuck. You know, you know the story. 3 weeks ago when these fires began, I was literally up in those hills when the lightning strikes happened, or shortly after, and got stuck by myself driving around at night. It was surrounded by fire, and I had lightning strikes on the road behind me that I had come from, and I couldn't go back, and I ended up having to go south another way. So it's pretty frightening. I was thinking, you can't help but think about all those people that have a misconception about the punishment of the wicked. Now, people think as soon as a lost person dies, he goes to a place down in the earth somewhere, a cavern, that the devil's, you know, talks about down in hell. And they think the devil's down there with a pitchfork and he's cooking people. But it's not exactly what the Bible says. A couple of misconceptions. One is, hell is not down in the earth somewhere. It says in Revelation 20, God rains fire down upon the earth, and it forms a lake of fire. And the other thing is, it's not burning yet, because Jesus said that they are being reserved for judgment of the great day. And then the duration, people misunderstand that as well. And so the idea, you know, the Bible does say that, you know, people are going to be punished according to what they deserve. But the idea that in 60 billion years, they've only begun to burn is kind of a horrific thought. It's not biblical. If you'd like to know the good news about hell, I know that sounds like an oxymoron, we have a free offer. So many people have been turned away from God because they think God is a sadist who's going to burn people forever and ever and ever for the sins of a brief lifetime. There is a hell. Some people say there is no hell. There's no lake of fire. That is not true. But there's some misunderstandings out there, and we have a free offer to clear that up.
6: We have a study guide that's called Is the Devil in Charge of Hell? And we'll be happy to send this to anyone who calls and asks. It's free as part of our Amazing Facts Bible Study Series. Just call and ask. The number to call is 800-835-6747. That is our resource phone line, and ask for the study guide, Is the Devil in Charge of Hell? And we'll send it to anyone here in North America. If you're outside of North America, we want to encourage you to take a look at a website that Amazing Facts has that deals with the subject. It's called helltruth.com, just simply helltruth.com. There's a lot of information there. And as Pastor Doug mentioned, yes, it's hell is real. But there's good news. God is a God of mercy, and you can even see God's mercy displayed in the subject of hell and the destruction of the wicked. So we encourage you to take a look at that. We're going to go to our first caller this evening. We got a caller from Brazil. Marwan is calling from São Paulo. Marwan, welcome to the program.
7: Good evening, pastors. It's a pleasure to talk with you. My question is about in the future, there are many that believe that we have some dominical decree, and for instance, Christians could be penalized if they don't follow that. For instance, government could establish dominical rule, some dominical rule that if Christians don't obey, they will be penalized. My question regarding that is there any biblical text chapter that mentions that more clearly, that will happen in the future?
5: Yes, and I think another way I might say that is, are there scriptures in the Bible that tell us in the last days that the governments are going to make religious laws that will tell Christians what they can and can't believe? Well, we're already seeing some of that right now. There are states and places in the world where you cannot preach what the Bible says about a marriage because they'll be saying, well, that's being insensitive or it's hate speech. And of course, you read in Revelation, it says those that do not worship the image of the beast cannot buy or sell, and ultimately there'll be a death decree. And so just like you find, and that would be in Revelation 13, and then you can read in the book of Daniel chapter 3 and Daniel chapter 6, the government made laws telling them how to worship. And that is going to happen again, according to the Bible prophecies, in the last days. You can read, what is it, 2 Thessalonians, Pastor Ross, where it says that wicked one will sit in the temple of God showing himself that he is God, ostensibly because he wants to be worshipped as God. And this is one of the characteristics of the beast power.
6: 2 Thessalonians chapter 2, verse 4.
5: That's right, 2 Thessalonians chapter 2, verse 4. So to answer your question, Marwan, yes, there are examples in the Bible of scriptures that say in the last days governments are going to make dominical decrees or religious laws, is I think what you're asking.
6: We do have a study guide that deals with the subject, and it's called The Mark of the Beast. Of course, Revelation talks about the mark of the beast. We'll be happy to send this to anyone who calls and asks. That number again is 800-835-6747. You can ask for one of the Amazing Facts study guides called The Mark of the Beast. We've got Michael listening in Ohio. Michael, welcome to the program.
8: Yes, can you hear me?
5: Yes, loud and clear.
8: Okay, God bless both of you and your ministries. I had a long, exhausted conversation today with some gentlemen about hell, and they're under the impression that we don't believe in hell. And I exhausted everything that I knew, and it was beyond reasoning with this individual. So how would I, for the next time, explain that we do believe in hell?
5: Well, we believe what the Bible says, and we being Christians, and of course the Bible tells us in Revelation chapter 20 that the devil and his forces surround the New Jerusalem, and God rains fire down out of heaven upon them, and it says it consumes them. So ultimately they are burned. You can read in Malachi chapter 4, behold, the day comes that will burn as an oven, and all the proud and all that do wickedly will be stubble. The day that comes will burn them up. Jesus speaks of hellfire. And he says, and I think it's in Matthew chapter 10, Jesus said, do not fear him who can destroy the body, but rather fear him who can destroy the soul in hellfire. So there has to be a hellfire. But it tells us in hellfire, ultimately, body and soul are consumed, destroyed, burnt up.
6: That's Matthew chapter 10, verse 28 that you're referring to there. You know, the study guide that we mentioned a little earlier, it's called Is the Devil in Charge of Hell, deals with the subject. Mm-hmm. And again, the website also, helltruth.com. You might want to take a look at that, Michael. There's some great verses there and might find it helpful. What does the Bible say on this subject?
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10: The Bible tells us that salvation, of course, emanates from God. So we need to know something about God to rightly understand and embrace salvation. Yet in the church today, there's a great deal of confusion about the nature of God. And the Bible says God is one God, but is he three persons? Is Jesus also eternal God? Because Jesus is the Son of God, does that mean there was a time when he did not exist or he was brought into existence? Is the Holy Spirit a person, or is he just the force and the energy that God uses to communicate? You know, I thought this was so important, I really felt led of the Lord to write a book on the subject called Exploring the Trinity, One God or Three. In this book, we answer those very important questions. We talk about the history of the Holy Spirit in the Old Testament, as well as the history of the Holy Spirit in the church and how it has been much debated. This is something we really need to understand because Jesus said eternal life comes from knowing God.
6: Next caller that we have is George, listening from New Jersey. George, welcome to the program.
11: Good evening, pastors. How you doing tonight? My question is on Luke 17, verses 34 to 37. That same type of message is in Matthew as well,
10: right?
11: As you probably are aware of, 24, somewhere around there.
10: Yeah.
11: But it's always confusing about who is taken and who is left, especially the part that says, "Where, Lord?" And he says, "Where the body is, there the eagles will be gathered together." It looks like he's saying that those taken are taken in destruction and what's left of the Christians. But I read something recently, and I'll see how you feel about this, where it said the eagles might be symbolic of God's people, and that where the body is, I don't know what that refers to, maybe Jesus, there are the eagles. So how do you interpret that with that "where, Lord" question, which is only in Luke, it's not in Matthew, okay?
10: Right. And of course, very quickly in Luke, when it says you've got three examples, Matthew has two examples. Luke says two men in one bed, one is taken, the other left. Two men working in the field, one is taken, one is left. And two women grinding at the mill, one is taken, one is left. That represents two kinds of people are asleep. They're in a bed. You got the dead in Christ are sleeping. It says they will awake, one to life, one to death. Two kinds. You got the resurrection of the just and the unjust. Two women. Revelation says there's two women, the true church, false church. One is, they're both grinding grain. They're working with the word. One is true, one is false. And then you've got two men working in the field. Jesus says the field is the world. They're out sowing and harvesting the seed. You got the true and the false missionary messages. So those are very broad symbols that Jesus is using. And they said, you know, one is taken, and the disciples say, where? As like, you know, where are they taken? Now, in the Jewish mind, whenever the children of Israel disobeyed, they were conquered and carried away. They were taken. Nebuchadnezzar came and took them away off to Babylon. And when the children of Israel were good, they got to remain in the land, and they were blessed. The Bible tells us about Noah and his family. They were saved, but the wicked, the flood came and took them away. They were taken away in judgment. So, you know, it is a difficult verse, and I've heard good arguments on the other side, but I'm of the inclination that it's saying that the ones who survive are the ones who are left, not the ones who are taken.
6: And then when the verse there where you're talking about where the body is, I think there's a reference to that you find in Revelation chapter 19, verse 10, where it says, "And I saw an angel standing in the sun, and he cried with a loud voice, saying to the birds of the heavens,
10: right,
6: I come gather together to the supper of the great God, that you might eat the flesh of kings and the flesh of captains." Then it goes on to talk about the destruction that occurs of the wicked. And symbolically, it's described as these birds, these vultures gathering together. It comes from the idea of ancient war, where an army that was conquered, their dead were often left on the battlefield and became food for the wild beasts and the birds.
10: Yeah, that's exactly what Goliath threatened David with.
6: Right.
10: Said, "I'm going to kill you and feed you to the beasts." And so that would pretty well answer the question, George, about someone who said the eagles really are a symbol of Christianity or something. And it's a symbol of judgment. They were unclean birds in the Bible. But thank you. Appreciate your question.
6: All right. We've got Chris listening from Florida. Chris, welcome to the program.
12: Thank you. Thank you, pastors, again for taking my call. My question is from Gospel of John. The question is, somewhere in the Gospel of John, Jesus says that God the Father is greater than he. Yet, we know that Jesus is equal to the Father, right?
10: Yes.
12: So my question is, when it happens in chapter 5, verse 1 through 24, when Jesus healed the man on the Sabbath day, and then he argued that the Pharisees argued with him, and he says that he does only the will of the Father, and that the Father is greater than he, right?
5: Yes.
12: That's what he said, something like that.
5: Yeah. I have no problem with that. He says, you know, my Father works and I work too. Jesus recognized the authority of the Father as above his authority all through his earthly ministry. Now, keep in mind, you have two things happening here. One, it does seem like there are different roles between the Father, Son, and Spirit. That doesn't mean they're not co-equal. Jesus is all-powerful. He's all-knowing. And he's eternal as the Father. But when he came to earth, and I think it's in Philippians 4, Pastor Ross, where it says he made himself of no reputation, but humbled himself even to the point of the cross. And so Christ on earth, especially, he was in human form. He laid aside to a great extent his divinity and so that he could bear our sins. So, yeah, I believe Jesus is saying that he was subject to the authority of the Father, but it doesn't make him less God.
6: That's Philippians chapter 2, verse 8 is the verse you're referring to there.
5: Yeah. So thank you. You know, we do have a book that talks about the Trinity, and I address the distinctions in roles that you see in the Bible between the Father, Son, and Spirit, and it's called One God or Three, the Trinity.
6: We'll be happy to send that to anyone who calls and asks. You can ask for the book on the Trinity. The number to call is 800-835-6747. 800-835-6747. Ask for the book on the Trinity. We've got Mike listening from St. Louis, Missouri. Mike, welcome to the program.
13: Hey, how are you pastors doing tonight?
5: We're doing good. It's a little smoky out here, but otherwise we're doing good.
13: Hey, I watch you on TV all the time, Pastor Batchelor. I watch you constantly, but you're on Channel 25 here in the city of St. Louis.
5: Well, thank you.
13: But anyway, here's my question, I guess. So I didn't think you guys would call me this quick.
5: Okay. You got your question already?
13: Yes, I do. I wrote it down. Here's my question. Did Jesus Christ... I didn't get my glasses on, but anyway. Did Jesus Christ's hair turn white and he died of shock? And I have two Bible verses that I used for asking that question. One was Mark chapter 15, verse 44, and it said, Pilate marveled that Jesus Christ was already dead. And then I have a second one, Revelation chapter 1, verse 14. And, of course, we know that only the Apostle John was actually there present at the crucifixion.
5: Right.
13: And it says that Jesus' hair was white and his eyes were red, which is the same as saying they could have been bloodshot. So I'm saying that he actually died of shock on the cross and his hair turned white.
5: Yeah, you know, that's a new one for me. When you read in Revelation chapter 1, and it's describing Christ in glory, the white is a symbol for purity. I don't think it's that he was died from shock. And when it says his eyes were like a flame of fire, that means a light was coming out of his eyes. Instead of, you know, most of us, we take light into our eyes, light actually was coming out of his eyes. So picture you're looking at a man and his eyes are like an arc welder. I used to weld, and every now and then I'd forget to put my hood down before I'd start welding, and I'd be looking right at the spark when it happened. Boy, it'll blind you in a hurry. And I think the eyes of Christ, you know, just the light coming out. And so, no, I don't think it's saying his hair turned white during the cross. His heart was broken. He did perspire blood. And it talks about that, you know, he evidently died of a broken heart, because I've heard that's one reason that the water and the blood would separate when they pierced his side and two distinct streams came out. So, you know, he died from a broken heart and increased a terrible anguish. But no record really that his hair turned white. You got anything on that, Pastor Ross?
6: Yeah, I think, of course, Revelation is a symbolic book, and we have a number of references there. For example, that same chapter says there's a sharp two-edged sword that comes out of the mouth of Christ. So it's symbolic, and as you mentioned, white represents purity. But yeah, it is true. Jesus died a lot quicker than most people who were crucified. The two thieves, they weren't dead. They had to have their legs broken. So Jesus did die from an overwhelming sense of separation from the Father. And as you said, he died from a broken heart, as some people mentioned.
5: Yeah, and one more thought on that, Mike, that I think will answer this for you. Revelation chapter 1 is also quoting from Daniel 7. When Daniel sees Jesus prior to his incarnation, it says the hair of his head was like pure wool. And it says his throne

0: or during, after the riots. It said, "No Jesus, no peace," spent N-O.
1: Right.
0: Below that was, "No Jesus, K-N-O-W, no peace, K-N-O-W."
1: Right.
0: I'll point in those two phrases. And my question to you was, gentlemen, is there anything in the Bible that says when Damascus is no more, getting near the end of prophecy?
1: There are, we may have to take a minute and look that up. There are several prophecies about Damascus. And at one time, Damascus was, you know, a leading empire fighting against Israel. Of course, there's still in opposition to Israel today. Here we are 3,000 years later. But Damascus is a very old city. Naaman the Syrian was from Damascus. And I'm trying to remember if it's the prophet, Naaman that talks about the fall? Nahum talks about the fall of Damascus? Anyway.
2: It was the capital of the Assyrian Empire, and of course they did serve as one of the enemies. The Assyrians did conquer the 10 tribes of northern Israel, and Damascus is described as judgment coming upon the ancient city, but the city has had different rulers over different time periods.
1: Yeah, there's a prophecy in Jeremiah 49 against Damascus, Hamath and Arphad, are shame, for they have bad news, they're faint-hearted. There is trouble on the sea. Damascus has grown feeble. She turns to flee. And then I'll kindle a fire in the wall of Damascus, and it will consume the palaces of Ben-Hadad. All that happens. And Ezekiel, I'm reading on here, he goes on to prophesy the fall of Damascus. Now, this is Damascus when it was led as the Assyrian Empire. You know, it fell many years ago, and it was judged. I think Damascus was conquered by Persians and the Greeks and the Romans. So they were conquered many times from the Bible time. I don't know of any prophecy that says when Damascus falls, the prophecy will end or it will be over. So anyway, I'm looking and there's 60 prophecies about Damascus, or 60 verses rather, so probably don't have time to go through them all right now, but hope that helps a little bit. Thank you, Samuel.
2: Well, Pastor Doug, I'm looking at the clock. We have about 1 minute before the break comes.
1: We just didn't want to cut anybody short. You can also check out the Amazing Facts website. We've got so much more material and our free literature there. Friends, we are out of time for our questions for tonight. I think we're going to start doing a bonus question at the end of the program, and that you can email us. Don't forget, next week we'll study.
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2: With SRN News, I'm Jason Walker. Addressing a campaign rally in Pennsylvania Tuesday, the president discussing the impact of his tax agenda.
3: President Trump is pointing to tax relief as a major benefit of his economic agenda.
4: We delivered no tax on tips, no tax on overtime, and no tax on Social Security for our great Pennsylvania seniors. And our tax cuts are projected to boost take-home pay for Pennsylvanians by an average of more than $10,000 a year per household. Think of that.
3: The president says the tax cuts should give Republicans a major boost heading into the midterm. Willie Nelson, the White House.
2: A lot of people and a lot of money. The Justice Department announcing criminal charges against more than 450 people as part of a health care fraud crackdown. Officials say it involves $6.5 billion in false claims submitted to Medicare and many other insurers. A German railway operator says trains have halted apparently all across that country. The problem reportedly a communication matter. The Trump administration providing generous loans to speed the development of 10 large nuclear reactors to meet the skyrocketing power demand from massive data centers. More on the story now from Washington correspondent Bob Agnew.
5: Energy Secretary Chris Wright announced the $17.5 billion worth of loans on Tuesday. He cited what he called a tremendous interest among developers of data centers, known as hyperscalers, those who would buy the power, as well as utility and energy companies. The department said 70 utility and energy companies signed letters of intent that identified proposed sites. Nuclear currently provides about 20% of total electricity in the United States. Bob Agner reporting.
2: And this is SRN News. Well, a counterattack is being launched against assisted suicide. More on the story from correspondent Michael Harrington.
6: Lawsuits have been filed in New York and in Illinois aimed at overturning laws permitting people to take their own life with the help of a doctor. The suits are the work of a coalition of disability rights groups and patient advocates. They argue that the suicide laws discriminate against people with disabilities who are more likely to be coerced into taking their own life and violate both the Constitution and specific federal civil rights. Statutes. Michael Harrington reporting.
2: As more Americans turn away from Christianity, interest in UFOs up sharply, a growing number of conventions being held across the nation for UFO enthusiasts, some who are proclaiming that aliens from other planets represent God. Some faith healers view UFOs as demonic, and others warn America's obsession is unhealthy. This is SRN News. Well, there's no question about it. Americans are a very giving people, always ready to lend a hand to those who are in need and are suffering. We have more in the story now from correspondent Marcela Sanchez.
7: Donors gave U.S. charities $617 billion in 2025, marking a 3% increase from the previous year. This was according to the Giving USA 2026 report. Bequests jumped 17%, a trend that could indicate the start of the long-predicted great wealth transfer from baby boomers to their children and charities. Giving increased across all categories, including corporations and individuals. Strong stock markets and economic growth contributed to this rise, despite federal cuts. I'm Marcela Sanchez.
2: More details at srnnews.com.
8: 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And now, here's your host, Dr. John Westerdahl.
9: Welcome to Health and Longevity. I'm Dr. John Westerdahl. On today's program, we will talk with Judy and Shari Zucker, known as the Double Energy Twins. They will discuss the challenges of making healthy foods and snacks for kids with food allergies and share with us information from their new book, The Ultimate Allergy-Free Snack Cookbook. But before we get into today's exciting topic, let's hear the latest research and news affecting our health and longevity today.
8: Dr. Westerdahl presents the Health and Longevity News and Research Update, bringing you the most pertinent and important information about your health and longevity.
9: Well, here's a study that says that egg consumption sharply increases prostate cancer risk. In a recent study published in the journal Cancer Prevention Research, scientists from the University of California, San Francisco, discovered that eggs may increase men's risk of developing the more lethal form of prostate cancer. Using dietary data from 27,607 men who were followed from 1994 to 2008, who had no cancer at the start of the study, the scientists sought to find a correlation between egg consumption and prostate cancer. To analyze the risk, they compared the number of observed cancer events, that was 199 men, with the total number of persons, 306,750. In the study, they found that men who ate 2.5 eggs or more a week had an 81% higher risk of developing lethal prostate cancer compared to men who ate fewer than 0.5 eggs a week on average. This is not the first study to associate egg consumption with increased cancer risk. Now, this may be because eggs are a rich source of arachidonic acid. High dietary intake of arachidonic acid induces formation of 5-LOX and COX-2 enzymes, both that promote tumor formation and progression. Here's another study that tells us that red meat intake is linked with kidney cancer. The risk of kidney cancer is increased by eating red meat and grilled and pan-fried foods, according to a study published in the American Journal of Clinical Nutrition. Researchers tracked approximately 500,000 men and women in the National Institutes of Health and AARP Diet and Health Study, and those who ate the most meat, around 4.5 ounces of red meat per day, that's about the size of an average hamburger, had a higher risk of kidney cancer. Another study points out that mom's yogurt puts baby at risk for asthma. Pregnant women who eat yogurt may put their future children at risk for developing asthma, according to new research in Denmark. Consuming low-fat yogurt while pregnant is directly linked to the development of childhood asthma and hay fever, and full-fat yogurt is associated with adolescent hay fever. Consuming low-fat yogurt was associated with a 60% increase in asthma and an 80% increase in hay fever, compared with zero consumption of low-fat yogurt. The 61,912 women who completed the food questionnaire were part of the Danish National Birth Cohort Study. We'll be back after this short break.
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8: 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And now, the question of the day.
9: And our question for today is, I'm trying to sort out the truth backed by sound science, reasoning, and best evidence about essential fatty acids. That is a summary of their benefits and risks, differences between omega-3 and omega-6 series dietary sources, both food and supplemental, and therapeutic values supported by reasoning. And is there any particular good review article or publication you would recommend on this issue? I have a solid background in biochemistry. Actually, there's been several excellent scientific review articles on essential fatty acids that have been written in different various medical and nutrition journals. And the best book that I would recommend to you on the topic of essential fatty acids is a book called Fats That Heal, Fats That Kill, The Complete Guide to Fats, Oils, Cholesterol, and Human Health. This is a book written by Udo Erasmus, and I think you'll find this book very helpful. I have interviewed, actually, Udo Erasmus on my radio show when I had a radio show in Honolulu, and he is one of the most knowledgeable people in the field on the subject of essential fatty acids. Once again, his book is called Fats That Heal, Fats That Kill, The Complete Guide to Fats, Oils, Cholesterol, and Human Health, written by Udo Erasmus. And I'll put that information on our website at healthandlongevityradio.com.
8: And now, Health and Longevity's special feature, where Dr. Westerdahl interviews leading experts and personalities on vital topics important to your health and longevity.
9: Our special guests today are Judy and Shari Zucker, also known as the Double Energy Twins. They attended the University of California at Santa Barbara, where they both earned BA degrees in ergonomics, which is the study of human physiology, physical education, and nutrition. They became vegetarians at age 11 and wrote their first book, How to Survive Snack Attacks Naturally, when they were just 16 years of age. Since then, they have gone on to write four other titles, including The Double Energy Diet. And in addition to lecturing on the topics of healthy eating, the twins frequently appear on television talk shows. Both Shari and Judy are married and have five children between them. And now from Santa Barbara, California, we're joined by Judy and Shari Zucker. Hello.
11: Hello.
9: Well, it's great to have you on the program, and you have this new book called The Ultimate Allergy-Free Snack Cookbook with over 100 kid-friendly recipes for allergic children. And I'd like to know, how did you both get started writing cookbooks to begin with?
11: Oh, that's a good question. Well, we started when we were in high school, believe it or not. Our first book was published by the time we were 17 years old, the How to Survive Snack Attacks Naturally. But we started doing this because we would run cross-country and track at high school, and we started breaking records at Beverly Hills High, and we found certain foods gave us more energy than other foods, and we compiled all these recipes together because we were experimenting, and we were going to give them to our father. Irwin Zucker was a public relations man in Hollywood, and he said, well, look, thanks for the recipes, but this could be a great book. I can see it now, Snack Attacks. And that's how it kind of all started, and we started brainstorming it, and the book sold over 70,000 copies, and like we always say, we don't even have that many relatives.
9: Now, I have a question for you. When I was reading your bio here, it mentioned that you both received BA degrees at the same time, same major?
11: Yes, this is Shari now talking to you.
9: Okay.
11: First.
9: And you know they're identical twins, so they have kind of identical voices on the phone, so
11: yeah,
9: I can't tell who's
11: terms.
9: Who.
11: Yes. Well, this is Shari, like I said, and Judy actually started her freshman year at UC Davis majoring in nutrition. We assumed, since we had grown up together, that we were just going to go to separate colleges, and I went to UCSB and majored in ergonomics. And then
12: ergonomics is a combination of nutrition and physical education,
11: which he mentioned, yes.
9: Right.
11: And so once I got there, I discovered how much I loved Santa Barbara and the environment and everything. And Judy, she liked living up at UC Davis, but she was more of a Southern Cal gal. And I convinced her, because we like to be together, to come to UCSB. And then we, followed our major there.
12: Yeah, and our passion has always been in health and nutrition, so we got degrees in nutrition and physical education at University of California, Santa Barbara. And this has been the place that we have so much love for. I mean, Santa Barbara is just a haven of health. It's beautiful.
9: It sure is. Now, let me know, what was the inspiration that you have in writing this book about allergies? Do either of you suffer from allergies, or why did you write the book?
11: Oh, that's a really good question, because, see, we know many people who have allergies, but the reason why we wrote the book is because our publisher, Rudy Scher at Square One, said, you know, we were thinking about writing another Ultimate Snack Book, and he said,
12: there are so many people with allergies, and there's a niche here. Would you think consider doing it this way? And we said, yes, definitely, because this book could also have wonderful recipes in it for vegetarians, people with diabetic or vegan. So it really appealed to a lot of people. But most of all, we wanted to put recipes together that were kid-friendly. So that's how it kind of started. We had the idea of doing a fantastic snack book, but then we wanted to incorporate the allergens. While we were writing it, ironically, my son, this is Judy, was suffering from headaches. And I was doing these tests and everything. I was thinking, well, what is it? And then finally, we figured it out that he was allergic to gluten and casein, a protein found in milk.
13: Right.
12: And since he got off that, he has no more headaches.
13: Well, you know, kids are really naturally picky eaters, and did you find it difficult to adjust recipes, let's say, that could be kid-friendly as opposed to those that you may be writing recipes for adults?
12: Oh, yes. Basically, good-tasting food appeals to everyone. You know,
13: true.
12: Giving recipes with fun names and gearing the recipes toward traditional comfort foods that kids relate to, such as French fries or potato tater tots or Rice Krispie Treats. Brownies, for example, we use carob. We're not big on chocolate. We've always loved carob. We want to bring carob back. It looks like chocolate, but it actually is healthier in the fact that it is naturally sweet and doesn't have any caffeine in it.
13: Right.
12: Pizzas, we tweaked a bunch of different ingredients to make them healthy and allergen-free was the key. And we wanted to make recipes that were as simple as possible and the ingredients that were easy to find and tasty, because kids, they are picky.
13: Sure.
12: And if it doesn't taste good, within 2 seconds, they'll let you know.
13: That's true. Now, while we're on the topic of allergies, let's talk about what are really the most common food allergies that you see?
12: Well, we really find the hardest ones, for like when people go to restaurants.
14: The most common food allergies are dairy, wheat, tree nuts, peanuts, soy, shellfish, fish and eggs.
12: Those are the most
14: right.
12: Those
14: common
12: are the top eight ones, and we incorporate that in the book so that none of these recipes have that.
13: And the book says, you know, safe, nutritious, easy to prepare snacks for any occasion. And that's the one thing I really enjoy about your books, because I have seen, you know, some of these allergy cookbooks for kids and so forth, but you know they're not necessarily nutritious. And what you've done is you've made these recipes really healthy and nutritious.
12: Thank you so much for acknowledging that, because we made a real big effort to have them tasty, but we didn't want to have sugar in them.
13: Right.
12: We wanted to have little healthy recipes in them. And also, it was an area in the recipes that says change it up, so we gave alternatives to recipes, too, that if somebody didn't like raisins, they could try, you know, dried cranberries or something else that they might like in it.
13: Now, do you consider any one allergy maybe more difficult than others in dealing with as you prepare these recipes?
12: Yes. You know, every allergy has its consequences, but it depends on the person's, you know, preference. But we found that mostly dairy and wheat were the ones that, you know, kids really had problems with. You know, they like to have pizza and pasta and breaded foods such as chicken tenders and onion rings. And that's why the Ultimate Allergy-Free, you know, Snack Cookbook is so timely, because you don't want the kids to feel deprived when it comes to food, and we wanted to create recipes that they could really enjoy.
14: Traditional foods, like comfort foods.
13: Right.
12: And, you know, and even things that, you know, weren't something that maybe they would think of right away, you know. For example, we have a section on salsa, dips, and chips. So, you know, we made fun names for them, like Mummy's Yummy Hummus.
14: Or Have a Pizza Party is great, too.
12: Yeah, or Killer Kale Chips. You know, and mini veggie burgers, and holy guacamole.
13: Great. Now let's go over some of the challenges with allergies that many people face on a daily basis. So what are some of the things that kids and the parents trying to work with the kids, just on a daily basis, what they're going through and trying to prepare meals and snacks, of course?
12: Yeah, some of the things I was going to say is that when on a daily basis is just looking at the ingredients, they have to read the label. Sometimes there's cross-contamination.
13: True.
12: With foods. And they don't realize this. Even caramel coloring, that doesn't sound like it has dairy in it, but it may. And certain fillers that are textured proteins have soy in it. I mean, we took the top eight allergens, like we said, and we incorporated in the book so the recipes wouldn't have them.
11: But again, it's so important to read the labels. That's challenges. Also, when kids go to friends' houses, we always say, speak to the parents of that friend and let them know that your child has an allergy so that they can prepare foods that don't have that allergen in it, like peanuts, for example. They may have a peanut allergy, so make sure that that food doesn't have peanuts in it. Even mixed nuts could have peanuts in it.
15: And another challenge, too, this is Shari, that can happen is that a lot of these labelings can be very deceiving. When somebody goes to a store and they think that they're getting something that says, say, dairy-free,
13: yes.
15: Well, then they read the ingredients, and it could have casein, which is a milk protein.
13: Yep.
11: And that's a good point. In rice cheeses and soy cheeses, there's still casein in it.
13: Yes, and that is confusing, and I think that's a legal thing, isn't it?
15: Well,
11: they still put it out.
15: They will often say on a label that something is, dairy free, and then you read into it and you find out that it actually isn't completely dairy free. And a lot of times on the labeling, as far as legally speaking is concerned, they will have to tell you the facility.
11: Yeah, manufactures.
15: Is manufacturing, say, at a facility that's using same equipment for their, dairy or other products, just because there could be somebody that has a very high sensitivity. There's a very difference between people that are allergic to foods and then people that just have an intolerance to it. So when people are really allergic to something, their immunity system kicks in, and many times they'll have to get use what's called an EpiPen to survive, because their body can have such an allergic reaction.
11: Their necks swell up, their breathing, a serious allergic reaction.
13: Right. Now, again, the book is called The Ultimate Allergy-Free Snack Cookbook. There's over 100 kid-friendly recipes for an allergic child.
11: Adults like it, too.
13: And what's that?
11: Adults.
13: Well, that's what I'm saying. As I'm going through this, I'm saying, wait, these aren't just for kids. These are for adults, too. They're great recipes. But let's open up the book here, and I have it in front of me. And I have to say, it's a beautiful new book and very easy to read and understand. I can see even the kids wanting to sit next to mom and or dad or whoever's cooking and going through the recipes, because you got some great illustrations in here and made it really simple and eye-appealing. Let's talk about some of those recipes in there that stand out.
11: And they can make these recipes, which are wonderful. I think one of the easiest ones, if you wanted to do it with kids, is some of the, for example, the salsa on page 34. It's so simple. And we even talk about, it's got cooked corn kernels, tomatoes diced in it, and scallions, and fresh cilantro, lime juice, and garlic, and sea salt. Very simple. And then if you want to change it up for color, you can add chopped bell pepper, or if you want to add more heat to it, of course you can. But kids don't like things that are too spicy. But you can also do it with the black bean dip. Those are dips. When we wrote the book also, for example, we made this really great, the double energy bars, which is a no-cook type of crispy rice bar, which is very easy to make, made with rice syrup and agave. We use different sweeteners, whether it be agave or honey or maple syrup, or even in the orange cookies, it's just orange juice. And they're delicious. The dates in them bring out the full flavor.
15: The outrageous orange date cookies on
11: page 16. And I love the oatmeal raisin cookies. And even though some people may not cook always with olive oil, we use the Bragg olive oil in the oatmeal raisin cookies, and we absolutely love it.
13: That's the organic extra virgin olive oil.
11: Yes.
13: Great.
11: We love that. And so we think it brings out the flavor in the cookies even more and gives it a crispier texture.
13: And a lot healthier than typically in cookies. You got butter, you got shortening, you got all types of bad fats.
11: Exactly.
13: And that's plugging up their arteries as well.
15: Need to understand too is that when we wrote this book, we did have things in the book saying change it up, because some people are not allergic to all eight of the allergens. For example, Judy and I, we are vegetarians, but we really love nuts. We're nuts about nuts.
11: Oh, yeah.
15: So in some recipes, every recipe in this book is for an allergy-free living lifestyle. But if, say, somebody isn't allergic to a certain nut, that they could maybe put that into, something, because they are wheat-free and dairy-free, You know, there's ways to mix things up, too. It depends on their allergies or intolerances. But every single one of these recipes, there's over 100 of them, are all tested and allergy-free.
11: Right. And we talk about the guidelines for setting, like, an allergen-free kitchen, too.
13: Yes, I want to talk to you about that, because real quickly, what are some of the key ingredients that you want to keep on hand in that kitchen?
11: Well, we believe olive oil, rice flour, brown rice. Now, some people go on gluten-free diets and they don't, or allergen-free diets, and they still eat a lot of processed foods. That's not what it's about. Shari and I are about whole grain foods, getting the best foods possible, making them tasty. So brown rice flour, oat flour. When we talked about a lot of oats, though, they say are processed with wheat facilities. So there are oats that are wheat-free, that aren't processed in the same facilities. But I would say that those are key ingredients to have stocked in the kitchen, as well as certain spices like cinnamon is really delicious in cookies, and grapeseed oil and safflower oil. All cold-pressed oils we really believe in, and again, like the extra virgin olive oil, which is delicious. It's the first press, and the flavor is so wonderful.
15: And like, for example, on page 28, we have ingredient substitutions for recipe adjustments. And so if we say something like the allergic food is cow's milk, then we'll give suggested substitutions, rice milk, hemp milk, oat milk, or in equal measures, and, you know, where they can be used and best used. And like we had mentioned, we favor carob powder over koa. And, you know, wheat flour can be substituted with rice flour, potato flour, chickpea flour, tapioca flour, oat flour, and different mixes of it.
11: And we give things like in the kitchen, too, about milk substitutes, whether it be rice milk or hemp milk or oat milk. And just, we give a lot of different substitutes.
13: Well, that's great. Now, do each of you have a favorite recipe in the book?
15: This is Shari. I like lemon stuff, so I love the lemon drops. It's like a light, chewy cookie with bursting lemon flavor, and I love the oatmeal raisin cookies, too, because they're just easy to make. I store them in the freezer. In fact, I always, everyone's favorite oatmeal raisin cookies. I have a daughter who plays tennis, and she's at a very high caliber, and so I make these oatmeal raisin cookies for her, and I call them energy cookies when I give them to her. Go, here's your energy cookies. And we can store them in the freezer up to 6 months, too, so it's great. Shari puts them in Ziploc so she can grab them real quickly and put them in kids' lunches and stuff, which is wonderful. I love the carob brownies a lot. I also like the lemony raspberry muffies. We call them muffies because we originally had a lemon raspberry traditional muffin, and it had sugar and cream and all these kind of things in it. And we revised a recipe, and it's, even though it was a muffin recipe, we made it to a cookie. So we put muffins and cookies together, and that's how we got muffies. So
13: okay.
15: Lemon raspberry. And we also like the itty bitty burgers. We do these little veggie burgers that are snack size, so that they're kid-friendly, and we use quinoa in it and mashed sweet potato, and we put it together and kind of mix it, and then in serving it warm, it's so awesome.
13: Well, you guys are making me real hungry, and we're on about 70-plus radio stations nationwide and even in a couple other countries. Where can someone get this book?
11: Oh, that's a good question. Well, they can go to our website, doubleenergytwins.com, and they can also get the book at Barnes & Noble and Amazon, and they can go to Square One Publishers website. So it's very accessible, and we're super excited about the book.
13: And just to let you know, we'll also put it on our website at healthandlongevityradio.com for those that are regular listeners for the program. And once again, the name of the book is The Ultimate Allergy-Free Snack Cookbook. Over 100 kid-friendly recipes for the allergic child, and Judy and Shari Zucker are the authors, and Square One Publishers is the publisher of the book. So giving, it's kind of closing here, what are some quick tips that you can give to someone that has a allergic child and how this could be beneficial to them?
11: Well, I would say that the most important thing is, you know, obviously if you have an allergic child, to find out the foods that they love that are, and then you can look in the book, and then there's alternatives to them. Like,
15: and also letting people around know, like schools. For example, recently there was this, we heard in the news about a seven-year-old child who needlessly died at a school. And if they had had an EpiPen, it was from an allergic reaction to a food. You know, this would have never happened. And so it's so important for schools,
11: for parents,
15: people to know.
11: Teachers, let them all know that that your child suffers from an allergy. And make it kid-friendly. When we do the holidays, too, because now my son doesn't have gluten and casein in his diet, we try to make foods that we can all eat so they don't feel like a social outcast, that we take the dairy out of and the wheat out of. And it was very tasty. Shari did a fabulous job during the holidays.
15: I made a great apple pie. And lastly, on page 19, we had to think of our furry little friends. We have this little chart of doggone foods, because we have to remember that even dogs can have allergies, and
13: that's
15: they can
13: true.
15: Actually get quite sick. I mean, if they have grapes, raisins, or currants, or garlic, or chocolate, they could actually die,
11: too, right?
13: That's true. Well, I want to thank you both for being on the program. And I want to say something, is that parents who want just their kids to eat healthy, whether they have allergies or not, should get this cookbook as well.
11: Thank you so much. It's a pleasure.
13: Well, thank you, Judy and Shari, for being with us today. And once again, your website is?
11: www.doubleenergytwins.com.
13: Okay. Thank you so much for being with us today on Health and Longevity.
11: Thank you.
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16: 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If you have a medical condition, we encourage you to seek the consultation of a medical doctor experienced in dietary change and lifestyle medicine. And as always, we wish you the best of health.
17: John 5:19. Then answered Jesus and said unto them, Verily, verily, I say unto you, the Son of Man can do nothing of himself, but what he seeth the Father do. For what things soever he doeth, these also doeth the Son likewise.
18: Greetings, Paul.
19: Salutations, Governor.
18: Are they treating you all right?
19: I have no complaints whatsoever.
18: Having many visitors these days.
19: A few.
18: I suppose some of them are influential and wealthy. Remember what I said about your needing freedom while I need money.
19: I remember.
18: Good. Well, I'll come again soon. Perhaps we can talk some more about God, laws, money, and...
20: For two full years, Paul remained in prison. Governor Felix visited him several times and listened attentively to Paul's words. The governor kept slyly intimating that a large sum of money might secure Paul's release. The apostle, however, was of too noble a nature to free himself by a bribe. He also felt that he was in the hands of God, and he would not interfere with divine purposes respecting himself. Governor Felix's unscrupulous rule, his violent and cruel nature, his disregard for law and order finally caught up with him.
18: Drusilla.
21: Yes, my dear.
0: Oh, something's happened. What?
18: I've been summoned to Rome by the Emperor himself.
0: Relative to what?
18: Me.
0: So they finally caught up with you.
18: Yeah. Well, what do you mean by that?
0: Have you forgotten so quickly?
18: Forgotten what?
0: You and me. Neither one of us lives according to the principles we were taught to believe and live by.
18: Mm-hmm.
0: I'm an Israelite, a princess, yet I don't live by Israelite standards. And you are governor, ruling a great number of people. But you don't rule according to the laws set down by Rome. We discussed this and agreed to do as we pleased. Remember now?
18: Yes.
0: When do you have to go to Rome?
18: Right away.
0: Who is accusing you? And of what?
18: The Israelites. I greatly wronged them and their religion.
0: You'll get a fair trial. You may not be found guilty.
18: Well, I'm going to do something before I leave for Rome that might help a little in regaining the confidence of the Israelites. I'm going to leave Paul in prison and reduce his freedom. That should please the Israelites.
0: It would please them more if you would just kill Paul. But of course you can't do that. It is strictly forbidden by Roman law.
18: Yes, I know.
0: I'll be in the gallery listening, and I'll meet you right here after it's all over.
18: Unless I'm found guilty and taken to the death cell.
0: You won't, and I'll meet you right here.
18: I'm disgraced.
0: At least you were released.
18: But they've removed me from the governorship. What will people say and think? Perhaps all this wouldn't have happened had I treated Paul right, and had I become a Christian.
0: I wouldn't say that. Don't even think it. The Emperor has disgraced us, this I will admit, but it's not the end. They said at the trial that you were despotic. Evil. All right, let's be what they say we are.
18: What?
0: Let's show them what real evil is.
18: Whatever you say, dear.
21: What'd I tell you, Lieutenant? Felix refused to listen to the voice of God when he had the chance. Now he'll never again get the chance. He is mine. All mine. I will lead him down the long road to destruction, and he will drag others with him.
22: I, Nero, Emperor of Rome and Roman provinces, do hereby appoint you, Porcius Festus, to the office of Procurator of Judea, with headquarters in Caesarea. So be it.
23: You were sergeant under Felix?
24: Yes, sir.
23: Then you can bring me up to date, as it were, on conditions and the feeling of the people, and anything else that will help me give Judea a wise and just administration.
24: Well, I'll try to, sir.
23: And be objective, Sergeant. Army personnel aren't supposed to have personal opinions.
24: Yes, sir.
23: Tell me first, what special factions, if any, do I have to

0: jail who isn't a criminal. I'm going to Jerusalem in a day or two. When I return, I shall surely investigate and hear his case.
1: Welcome to Life Quest, a program that directs you to subjects and books that will make a difference in your life, a program that will make you think and strengthen your journey of faith in the 21st century. My name is Dwight Lainhoff. Sharon Janes is an international conference speaker and the host of 17 books. She has served as vice president and radio co-host of Proverbs 31 Ministries for 10 years. She's been on radio and television. And Sharon, we're delighted to have you today on LifeQuest.
2: Well, thanks, Dwight. Thanks for having me.
1: What prompted you to write this book at this time?
2: Well, I think women need to be praying for their husbands. And of all the emails that I get, women are talking about marriage more than anything. That some of them are complaining about their husband is actually when they should be praying for their husbands. And, you know, my goal is just to encourage women to love their husbands the way God wants them to love them. And I see that there's no better way that we can love our husbands than to pray for them. And as we all know, marriages are in trouble in all across our country. And this is just one of the ways that we can get our minds focused on what it needs to be focused on. I think sometimes when we look at our marriage problems, we tend to look at ourselves and what we want and what we desire. However, when we turn our focus around and start praying for this incredible creatures called husbands, then our focus gets off of ourselves and actually gets off of the things that bug us, and we start seeing all the things that we do love about our husbands and what God's created them to be.
1: You mentioned how that there's no secret that there are marriages in troubles all across the United States. And yet this is also paralleling troubles among Christian families in the church.
2: If when you look at the statistics, they're not that much different. However, I did do some research on those statistics that are so troublesome. But when you do find the statistics on the amount of people that pray together in marriages, that the rate of them staying together is much, much higher. The divorce rate is much, much lower.
1: Mm-hmm.
2: But as we all know, sometimes that's not going to occur in a marriage where the husband and wife prays together. But we as women can do what we can do, and we can intercede for our husband.
1: You actually begin this book with a chapter on the power and purpose of prayer. Now, some people looking for guidance and direction and help might have thought you would go in a different direction, looking at some of the things that have triggered problems and the difficulties that we find in the 21st century. You start out with prayer.
2: Yes, I do, because that's what we're doing in this book, is that is our focus in prayer. And actually, I start out with the book on my marriage day.
1: Mm-hmm.
2: And the day that I got married, I remember sitting in that bride room at my church and just so excited, as most women are, they should be on their wedding day. And as I was sitting there looking in the mirror and getting my veil straight, I thought, you know, don't most people feel this way on their wedding day? But what could possibly go wrong that so many marriages end up in divorce? And I decided right then and there, Dwight, that I was going to do everything within my power to make my marriage a success. And it wasn't too long before I realized that in my power was a problem.
1: Mm-hmm.
2: Because I think, you know, when we try to do everything, I don't care what it is, when we try to do things in our own strength, many times we're going to fail. I mean, Jesus said, apart from me, you can do nothing. And I think apart from having a relationship with the Lord and being a woman of prayer, you know, our marriages are going to struggle. They're going to struggle whether we're praying or not. But I will say that when we do spend our time in prayer, in praying for our husbands, in praying for our marriages, in praying for ourselves, it does change our perspective. It changes our perspective on how we look at our husbands and how we look at our marriage. And it helps us to draw our strength from God and not feel like we have to do everything on our own. And I learned that at a very early age, because I wasn't raised in a Christian home.
1: Mm-hmm.
2: I was raised in a home with a lot of struggles. I mean, my parents fought a lot. My father drank. There was a lot of violence in my home. And I became a Christian when I was a teenager through another mom in my neighborhood. It's an amazing story. But after I became a Christian, I began to pray for my family. 3 years later, it's just a wonderful story, but 3 years later, my mom came to Christ, and then she began praying.

0: praying for my dad. And then 3 years after that, so 6 years after I became a Christian, my father, who is a really troubled man, he came to Christ and just became one of the sweetest men I've ever known. So from my early beginnings, from the time I was a teenager to when my dad became a Christian in my 20s, I saw the power of prayer in a man's life. So it was an amazing thing that I got to see before I even got married.
1: In praying, and we'll go into some of the types of prayers and that sort of thing, but how do we keep from instructing the Lord in our prayers?
0: Well, that's the beauty of praying for your husband from head to toe, because, you know, it's very easy for us to do that. And the way we're not going to do that is we're going to pray Scripture. So in praying for your husband's mind and what he thinks about, his eyes, what he looks at, his mouth, the words he says, instead of telling God how to answer this prayer, we're just going to go right to God's Word. We've got 30 days of praying for your husband from head to toe. And I call them landmarks. The mind is a landmark, his eyes each way, top to bottom, all the way to his feet, where his feet go. But in each one of those landmarks, I'm not coming up with prayers of my own, but I'm going back to Scripture and look at what Scripture says about what we look at, about what Scripture says about the words that we speak, about what Scripture says about where our feet go. Anytime you're praying the Word of God, you know you're praying the will of God. So we're not telling God what to do, or we're not trying to help him out at all with our own suggestions. We are simply praying back the Word of God and what he says in these different areas of our lives.
1: You begin by going back to the beginning in the Scripture where it talks about Adam and Eve, and that passage of Scripture where it talks about God creating a helper or a helpmate for Adam. And you give a little word study here about that. Can you tell our listeners about that?
0: Well, this was a surprise to me. I wrote another book a few years ago called What God Really Thinks About Women. And in that book, I did a lot of study on those first few chapters in Genesis and how God created us. And when I went back and looked at that word, helper, the actual Hebrew word, which is the language that the original Old Testament was written in, E-Z-E-R, and we pronounce that Azer if we were saying that Hebrew word into English, Azer. And it doesn't mean like domestic help, like we might think of, that kind of helper. But the word actually means one who comes alongside to rescue. And we see that word used several times in the Old Testament. Most of the time it's used of God. There's a few times where it's used of the prophets, talking about a warrior-type person. And then it's used twice as the woman, as being the man's helper. So one of the ways that we can be that sort of helper, one who comes along to rescue like a mighty warrior, is by praying for our husbands. And it's interesting, in Proverbs chapter 31, which is obviously one of my favorite chapters in the Bible, since I worked with Proverbs 31 Ministries for so many years, but it says the wife of noble character who could find. And that word noble is oftentimes translated in the Hebrew valiant warrior. So that goes back and confirms that whole idea of us being one who rescues in a warrior sense. And we can take that and go to the New Testament and see in Ephesians where God tells all of us, men and women, to put on the full armor of God. And he also tells us that our battle is not against flesh and blood. And in marriages, sometimes I think that's what men and women see themselves as, is they're warring against each other.
1: Yeah.
0: But our husbands, they're not the enemy. And the husbands, the wife is not the enemy. But the real enemy is the devil. It's Satan who wants to tear marriages apart. So when we act as a true helper, as far as the way that Hebrew word was really intended, and we intercede in prayer, we are like warriors who are interceding for our husbands, as we're instructed in the New Testament.
1: You have a section here at the beginning of page 13, the power of persistent prayer. Persistence sometimes sounds in our own minds like repetition, but I already prayed for that. Didn't God hear me the first time? You know, those types of questions.
0: Right, and the disciples actually heard a lesson from Jesus on that very thing. about the widow who was knocking on her neighbor's door for bread. And
1: yes.
0: She knocked and she knocked and she knocked. And he said, you know, woman, I am so tired of hearing you knocking. I'm going to get up and take care of you. And, you know, of course, I'm making light of that. Yeah. But Jesus does give us that example of being persistent in prayer. We see that in the Old Testament, too. We see Daniel being persistent in prayer. And it's a very unusual chapter when you read about the angel coming to David to answer his prayer. And he said, you know, I would have gotten here earlier, but I was fighting this battle over here.
1: Mm-hmm.
0: So, so we are told to be persistent in prayer.
1: I like the way you kind of break this down into, okay, we're going to talk about his mind. That's up in his head, you see, and what he thinks about. And then you just continue to go physiologically down into the various parts, and you're finding what you're telling us is a scripture that covers all of these aspects of a person's being.
0: And that is a lot of scripture. So there is a lot of scripture in this book, and it was so much fun just looking through scripture and looking in various concordances and looking for scriptures that apply to what we think about and what we look at. But they're there. They're all there. I mean, God doesn't make us wonder what we should do, what we should say. He's got it spelled out in His Word for each area of our lives. So that was actually a fun part to do. And you know what? It is a powerful thing. There's nothing more powerful than just to get in God's Word and look at what God has to say about the various aspects of our lives. So it was a fun part to write, and it is a powerful thing to pray when we pray the Word of God over each area.
1: And so, part two, you actually, for the reader, begin with this 30 days of praying scripture over your husband from head to toe. And what are you suggesting? A certain time of day or in a certain way? Unpack that a little bit.
0: Well, I wouldn't suggest a certain time of day. I mean, for me, the best time to pray is in the morning before my mind gets all filled up with my to-do list. But that's not as important as the time of day is not as important as what you pray. So I do suggest that a woman sit down and go through each one of these in one day.
1: Mm-hmm.
0: And it doesn't take that long. I mean, you can definitely do it in about 6 minutes or so. And I cannot think of a better way to invest 6 minutes of my time than to cover my husband in prayer from head to toe. And I think it would be good for us just to touch on what those different landmarks are.
1: Okay.
0: I mean, I mentioned them briefly. But what we're doing here is we are praying for our husband's mind, the things that he thinks about on any given day. And then we're moving to the eyes, the things that he is going to be looking at in any given day. And then it's his ears, what he listens to, praying for his mouth, for the words that he speaks. Now his neck, the neck is what turns his head. And we pray for his neck. That's the decisions that he makes. What turns his head as he's making decisions every day? His shoulders, as we pray for his shoulders, we're praying for the burdens that he carries. So that's the image that we get through Scripture is that the burdens are on people's shoulders, such as Jesus said, my yoke is easy, my burden is light. So we're praying for the burdens that he carries. Of course, his heart, we're praying for what he loves and where his heart, what his heart is drawn to, what he treasures on any given day. On his back, we're praying for his protection from physical protection, spiritual protection. We're praying that God will have his back. Now, his arms, all through Scripture, we see that the arm of God represents God's strength. So when we're praying for our husband's arms, we're praying for his strength and that the Lord will be his strength on any given day. And then we move down to his hands. In his hands, all through Scripture, we see that hands represent someone's work. So we're praying for his work, the work of his hands. And and on his hands, there's a little finger called a ring finger. So
1: right.
0: As you move down to the very end of his hand, you're praying for his ring finger. That's when we're praying for marriage. Now, I will say on all these different areas, and I'm going to continue the rest of them all the way down to his feet.
1: Okay.
0: But in all the different areas, we are specifically just zooming in on our husband, praying for our husband, praying scripture in these areas. But when we get to the ring finger, this section is a little bit different because, as we know, there are two people in a marriage. So we're praying for your husband, praying for the husband and the marriage, excuse me. So we're praying for the husband in the marriage, but in this section we'll also be praying for the wife. She will be praying for scripture over herself and her response and her responsibility in the marriage. So we're leaving the arm and the hand, and then we move down to the side. All through scripture we see that the side, the scripture talks about who we walk beside, who we have at our side. So this is his relationships. His relationships with his coworkers, with his family, his relationship with his friends. We'll be praying for that. And then his sexuality. We know that's a huge part in a man's life. And we're going to be praying over that area as well, for temptation, that he will be healthy in that area. And then his legs. We'll be praying for what he stands on. The scripture says if you don't stand on your faith, you will not have anything to stand on. So we're going to pray for his legs and what he stands for. Then his knees. As we move down the leg and we pray for the knees, we're going to be praying for his relationship with the Lord as he has a humble relationship with God. And then finally, the last area we pray for is his feet, and that's the path he takes and where he goes each day. So for each one of those 30 days, we're going to be starting at the top. And there's the scripture is in here, and then a prayer. The scripture and a prayer. Scripture and a prayer. And my hope is that as women do this time and time again, and they can go through these 30 days many times, but besides praying these particular scriptures over their husbands, what they're going to be doing is also learning how to pray. So eventually they're not going to need this book at all times to pray this. They'll learn how to do it themselves, and they'll have a very simple, methodical way of covering their husband each day. It'll just become second nature.
1: We are into the season of giving, and is this book a good book to give?
0: It would be a great book to give any wife. I tell you what, it would also be a great book for a husband to give a wife, so that she would be praying for him, and that would be a precious way of saying, you know, you're my wife, I love you, and the most important thing you can do is pray for me. So that would be a good way to do it also. But I think as friends, and I work with a ministry now called Girlfriends in God,
1: right,
0: with two other ministry partners, and we love coming alongside other women and encouraging them in their walk with the Lord, and we do daily devotions online. So one of the things we love to do is to encourage our Girlfriends in God, the people who subscribe to our devotions through Crosswalk and through Bible Gateway, give them good resources. Give them good scripture to pray. Just all kinds of help in all the areas of their lives. So this is one way that one woman can give this gift to another woman to encourage her to pray for her man.
1: Where are our listeners going to be able to find a copy of this book?
0: Well, they can find it in any of their favorite Christian bookstores. They can find it Barnes & Noble and some of the ones that aren't necessarily known as Christian bookstores that have a Christian book section. Of course, Amazon, CBD, any of their favorite online stores. And then they can go to my site. I would love for them to visit my website, and that is simply SharonJanes.com. And Dwight, my last name's kind of tricky. It's JAYNES. So it's SharonJanes.com, and I have it on my website. And there's also a video on there that they can watch and learn more about the book. And I'm also in January going to have something called a 30-day prayer dare. So I'm going to have a little special something where they can sign up and go through a 30-day prayer dare with me.
1: Fantastic. Sharon, thank you so much for being with us today on LifeQuest. What a blessing it's been talking to you, and what a great book.
0: Well, thank you, Dwight.
1: I'd like to give you, my listeners, a little insight here. Of course, praying your husband from head to toe is a good book for wives, but I don't have a husband. But, you know, with just a little imagination, you can change those pronouns to her, and I'll be praying for 30 days over my wife from head to toe. Stay tuned. We have a little more coming up on LifeQuest.

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1: Coming up in a few programs on LifeQuest, a new book, a new author, to me anyways. It's called What I Wish My Mother Had Told Me About Men, and it's by Julie Gorman. Now, Julie is the founder for Your Inspiration, FYI, a faith-based organization committed to strengthening the pillars common to every woman's life. And it is an interesting interview. The book is very interesting. She asks, does the man in your life sometimes disappoint you? Do you ever long for him to change? Do you feel frustrated or wonder why he seems only to want one thing? Do you crave greater intimacy in your relationship? Well, Julie Gorman, the author here, shares transparently about the myths she believes about men. Faulty paradigms that led to a multitude of mistakes, misunderstandings, and misconceptions in her own life. But you'll find that with real and relevant insights for every woman, Julie offers practical next step actions, inspiring thoughts to empower you to see your man through God's lens and move towards greater intimacy. In fact, you'll uncover as you read this book 12 redempting secrets that shatter the common deceptions that women believe about men, and the one central liberating truth every woman must know in order to experience complete intimacy. Again, the book is called What I Wish My Mother Had Told Me About Men by Julie Gorman. 12 Secrets Towards Greater Intimacy. Coming up in a few programs on LifeQuest. 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I'm Dwight Lehnhoff.

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1: Nahum 1:7. The Lord is good, a stronghold in the day of trouble, and he knoweth them that trust in him.

0: All right, welcome back to another episode of the More Than That Cup podcast. We're very excited to have you here with us again today. We're just going to be discussing very briefly a story, and you can follow along in your own Bibles as you're listening. We're going to be in Genesis chapter 18. And we've talked a lot about Abraham and his life story and his journey that he's been on, but we've never discussed this particular story together. And I think as we go through here and read through these verses, we're going to find some interesting things both about who God is and the way he operates in this world and about ourselves and how we relate to God and what it is that we're called to do.
1: Well, I'm grateful, Michael, that we're beginning to do this, particularly this podcast, particularly on this story. And it is the goal to understand God's movement among men. Sometimes I think it's very easy for us to relate to a distant God and how we approach God. This story is going to point out a God that is very near. Now, I know that we're getting ready to do some podcast about the journey of the children of Israel from Egypt to Canaan, and that the Old Testament or the New Testament would pick up on some of the themes that take place in that journey and make an application. I believe this story is a springboard for those podcasts to come.
0: Yeah, absolutely. So if we're picking up here in chapter 18, Abraham has already by this point been on quite the journey with God. He's left his homeland, he's left his family, he's left everything he's known, and he's gone on this journey with God. And at this point in the story, God has come to him and promised that he's going to have a son. And ironically, Sarah is listening at the door, basically, and she begins laughing because she thinks to herself, how could I possibly have a son as old as I am? It's not even possible. And what we're going to be able to see here is directly after Sarah laughs and says, how can I possibly have a son? There's going to be a pretty incredible interaction that takes place between God and Abraham. So if you have your Bibles there, for those of you listening, we're going to be starting in verse 16. It says, and then the men rose up from there and looked down towards Sodom. And Abraham was walking with them to send them off. The Lord said, shall I hide from Abraham what I'm about to do? Now to me, that's pretty incredible. The fact that you have the king of the universe or the ultimate judge of all things, who is able to do pretty much whatever he wants to do. He's walking with Abraham, which is incredible, first off. And then he says, you know what? Let me go ahead and share my plans of what I'm about to do with Abraham. This, in the grand scheme of things, this random person on this small speck of a planet.
1: Yeah, and I'm not trying to be facetious or joking in any way, but I don't think God talked to any of us about creation.
0: Right.
1: I don't think God talked to any of us about the plan of redemption.
0: Right.
1: So for me to see, and this isn't the only incident in the Bible, but God saying to a human being, a created person, shall I do something that I don't share with him, is the invitation for a dialogue.
0: Right. And I think it kind of opens up our eyes to just how God works. I don't think God works differently here on earth than he works in heaven. I don't think he has a different system of operating with people in heaven than he has operating here. And the reason he gives for talking with Abraham, he says, shall I hide what I'm about to do? Because, or verse 18, since Abraham will surely become a great and mighty nation, and in him all the nations of the earth will be blessed. For I have chosen him that he may command his children and his household after him to keep the way of the Lord by doing righteousness and justice, so that the Lord may bring upon Abraham what he has spoken. So basically the justification he has for sharing his plans with Abraham is that he's chosen Abraham to be the leader of the nations. And he says, you know what? I've chosen him to be the leader of the nations. How could I go behind his back and do something to the nations when I've chosen him to be the leader of the nations? And I think that's pretty incredible that God has constricted himself to work within that kind of system where he follows almost not the chain of command, because obviously Abraham's not going to change his mind of what he's going to do. He's going to do what he's going to do. But he's at least following the prophets. I'm going to bring him along this journey because I've chosen him to be the leader.
1: Yeah, as we get through this story, I think we're going to see something, because I appreciated. So is this conversation that's about to take place intended to change God's mind? And I think the answer to that is no. Well, then what is the purpose of the conversation? And I'm going to reach a conclusion that I'll reach again at the end of the story. It's not about changing God's mind. The conversation is going to reveal to us something about God that we have not known.
0: Absolutely. Yeah, and I think that's pretty clearly able to see. For those of you that don't know the story, Abraham is about to bargain back and forth with God about the destruction of Sodom and Gomorrah. And Abraham is going to ask, if there's 50 righteous people, would you destroy Sodom? And things like that. And the question that we have to ask ourselves before we even look at the rest of the story is, do you think God would have destroyed righteous people with the wicked in Sodom and Gomorrah? Was that his plan all along, and somehow Abraham changed that? And like, to your point, no. Because even when they come to a conclusion and that conclusion isn't met, there isn't 10 righteous people in the city, God still sends angels ahead to warn Lot to get him out of the city. It wasn't like he was going to destroy Lot and be like, well, I guess I have to destroy righteous people now because the agreement wasn't met. His plan all along was to save whoever was righteous in the city and punish the wicked. So like, to your point, what's happening here in this story isn't about changing God's mind. It's about the conversation that's going to take place.
1: Yeah, and it's going to be just opposite of our thinking. I mean, how many times, you know, you and I both love history. We study history. We pick a topic of history and we research it and look at it. We find that interesting. But how many times do we see the justification in human history, the destruction of innocent people, quotes, or, you know, qualifiers, innocent people or people who are not involved in a conflict, the destruction of them trying to settle a conflict, and we justify that in our minds.
0: Right. Yeah, and it's always a tricky, that's definitely a conversation we'll have to get into at some point, because it's hard to reconcile either way, because obviously in war there is such a thing as a necessary war, and there is going to be casualties within that war. But I think, kind of to your point, and we're going to see this later when we're talking about the children of Israel going to Canaan, there is no such thing in Christianity as the ends justify the means.
1: That's right.
0: It is completely and solely about the motivation behind what you're doing, I think.
1: So in the beginning step, of course, people can read all these verses and will refer to them. I think it is healthy to look at it point by point in this story. But the very first step is going to, you've already laid it, but I want it to be pointed out again. The very first step is, why talk to Abraham? And he says, because he has selected Abraham to be a blessing to all nations, to do righteousness and justice. And just as a side note, biblically, you know, we have a lot of talk about justice, but biblically, you cannot separate the word justice from righteousness. Mm. And that is a huge point in biblical worldview.
0: Yeah, absolutely. And it's interesting to me that what's about to happen to Sodom and Gomorrah is put in the framework of righteousness and justice. That it's not some aberration of righteousness and justice. It's within that. It's kind of set up in that context of that.
1: So what we have then is God telling Abraham, hey, I've come down to look at Sodom. We want to know if what we've heard, what we've seen with Sodom, is it really true? We've come down to take a look.
0: Which, as a side note, is pretty much the exact same phraseology or the exact same use of words as in with the Tower of Babel. It says that God comes down. It's like this connotation of like God stooping down to see like what these little humans are doing. With Babel, they thought they were making this great tower, and God has to come down to see what they're doing. Sodom and Gomorrah, they've made themselves up to these great cities, and he has to come down to see. So just kind of putting them in their place of who's who.
1: Yeah, and it's important because that's the very wording in Revelation that that when it speaks of the end of the world, in other words, that your sins have risen up to heaven, and now there's going to be an investigation, there's going to be a judgment. So these things, these stories, are stories that relate to what is going to happen at the end of the world. In fact, in the book of Jude, it directly says that about Sodom and Gomorrah. It says that Sodom and Gomorrah are an example of judgment at the end of the world. So this becomes very important. So I just think it's so interesting that Abraham is convinced that he's talking to God. He's heard God's voice before. I mean, he's talked to God about Ebenezer, his servant, being his heir. God said no. They've talked to God about Hagar. God has said no. He's talked to God. Now he's in a conversation, and he's concerned. He is the one for righteousness and justice. But he's talking to the originator of righteousness and justice and says, I have concern, basically, for you. Would you think it would be justice if there were 50 people, righteous people in Sodom and Gomorrah, to destroy Sodom and Gomorrah?
0: Yeah, he says, shall not the judge of all the earth deal justly? As if he's like... trying to convince God that somehow he's about to be unjust.
1: Do you know God doesn't rebuke him for that? God says, no, I would not. And then it's going to, I mean, there's a reason why it just works down, because he says 50. And far be it from you, verse 25, far be it from you to do such a thing as this. In other words, even in our limited worldview, in our limited knowledge, we would see destroying righteous people with wicked as unjust, even in our. So be it far from you for doing this. Then he says, well, suppose there were, verse 28, suppose there were five less than 50. So that's 45. No, I will not destroy it. And he spoke to him again, said, suppose there should be 40 found there. I would not do it. Then it's down for the sake of 40. Then it's down to 30. And then it's down to 20. And then it's down to 10. I mean, it is, I can't help but think, this is a serious discussion, but it's amusing.
0: Mm-hmm. It's amusing for God, too, because God knows, like, he's, all along, God's not thinking to himself, well, I guess you're right, I suppose I shouldn't destroy it if there's 10 people there. Like, all along, he knows, I'm not going to destroy the righteous people, I'm going to get them out of there.
1: So, I wonder if he would have gone to 5.
0: That's what I've always kind of considered, and it makes me think that Abraham just assumes there's at least 10 righteous people there. He knows Lot is there. He knows Lot's wife is there, their two daughters. He's thinking to himself, well, there's 4 righteous people. Surely they've made friends, and there's at least 6 other people. Because I'm just assuming that Abraham was like, of course there's 10 righteous people out of the 5,000, 10,000 people that are in these two cities.
1: Abraham thinks he has it covered.
0: Yep.
1: So then with that, then God goes on his journey. Of course, we know the angels have gone ahead, and that will be a story in chapter 19. That's not particularly the point right now. The point is this bargaining. And I think we need to understand that God invited Abraham to do that. From the very moment he said, shall we do something that we're not going to tell Abraham? He invited Abraham to engage in a conversation. So I think we need to start drawing some points. Number one, God wants to engage us in conversation.
0: Absolutely. Absolutely. And I think This could be just because I've been thinking about this recently. But if we wanted to talk about what leadership is, I think we could look at this story and find a lot of parallels to what leadership is. That God very easily could act as a dictator in this situation and be justified in doing so. There is no responsibility on his end to share what he's about to do with Abraham. And there is no responsibility on Abraham's end to care one way or another about it. He could just say, will Lot be spared and be done with it? He doesn't know anybody in Sodom. Like, he doesn't live in Sodom and Gomorrah. He has no dealings with them. They are wicked. Everybody knows around them knows this. He could easily say, okay, the justice of God is being done. So on both ends, God, if we're talking about leadership specifically in this case, a good leader is somebody who discusses his plans with the people he's put in charge of certain things and is willing to work through a process of figuring out and letting that person discuss, think, come to their own conclusions along the way. And that doesn't necessarily change what God's going to do, but at least it's a conversation he's entering into.
1: Yeah, it's in those conversations that may not change what God's going to do, but it can certainly open our understanding for the reason that this is happening.
0: Right. Right.
1: And I think it does that for Abraham. Just the whole working down process, you know, it just seems like... Well, I'll give you 2,000. You know, we bargain. We understand bargaining. Abraham doesn't go for everything at once. Excuse me.
0: You're good.
1: So he bargains, and God responds each time, in my way of thinking, very patiently. So that brings this point to me. It is okay to bargain with God. In fact, God invites us to bargain with him. If there are parents listening, God invites you to bargain with him for your children, for your family, for your marriage. But never mistake bargaining for bribing.
0: That's a good point.
1: And in other words, you know what I mean is, God, if you'll do this, this, and this, I won't ever eat another cookie in my life. That's bribing God. That is never proper. Mm-hmm. But to bargain with God, to understand a plan, to invite God's intervention into people's lives, to fight for people's lives, that is the very essence of what God is inviting us to do.
0: Mm-hmm. And I think through that process, the whole point of what God is trying to accomplish is getting Abraham to recognize or to reveal himself to Abraham. It's not like what we've been talking about. It's not anything necessarily to do with the city. It's so that Abraham, because it seems to me that Abraham would have had serious doubts if he looked up one day and saw that Sodom and Gomorrah had been destroyed. He'd be thinking to himself, oh my goodness, I can't believe the judge of all the earth did this. So I think part of it is God is just revealing himself to Abraham in a new way to recognize so that Abraham knows, okay, he is a just God. Okay, he's made it like he is doing what he says he's going to do. And I think that's part of the bargaining process. It doesn't change God, but it certainly changes us.
1: Yeah, well, and it's going to be this, I mean, just think about it, because it opens up possibilities. See, in Abraham's mind, and it would be in my mind too, the thought is Sodom and Gomorrah are going to be destroyed. There's 10 righteous people living there. Are you going to destroy that city with 10 righteous people living there? And God says no. See, in my mind, I give relief then that, okay, then that's not going to happen. But God then finds that there's not 10 righteous people there.
0: Right.
1: But God goes ahead and sticks with his concept of not destroying a righteous person with the wicked. He removes the righteous people out of Sodom and Gomorrah.
0: Right.
1: Which is what it's going to be like at the end of the world. There will not be a destruction or a judgment from God in this world, ending the world. I'm talking about the end of the world, transitioning to a new kingdom where righteous people are going to be destroyed. Right. God will remove the righteous if need be. God will remove the righteous from among the wicked before the destruction takes place, which should send me a message if I believe that. It should send peace in my heart that I can live in a fallen world, a follower of the Lord Jesus Christ, and not be afraid.
0: Mm-hmm. Yeah. We've seen so many examples throughout the Bible of God protecting his people despite what's happening around them. I can't help but draw the parallels between what's happening here with Abraham and God and what's going to happen maybe several hundred years in the future with what happens with Moses and God. And where Moses is arguing with God that he should not destroy the people of Israel. He's pleading with God, why should the Egyptians look at us and think of that our God brought us out into the desert to kill us? Like, he's having the same conversation with God about the children of Israel and saving them. And I think that's one point, a part of, if we're studying this in the context of righteousness and justice, I think that's one point that we're going to have to come to grips with, is that to be righteous and just according to the biblical standard is to argue and defend and fight for those who we know to be unrighteous and unjust. And I think that's something we don't often do. We often think that the unrighteous and the unjust, when something bad happens to them, they got what they deserved. God's dealing out justice. That's godly justice right there. But both Abraham and Moses, these two great heroes of faith in the Bible, they defend those who they know to be unrighteous. They fight and they bargain for those who they know to be wicked, for those that have personally hurt them, perhaps, all these different things. They go toe-to-toe with God, arguing on their behalf. And I think that's something that we're going to have to do in our own personal lives with those that we know who have hurt us, with those who we know who are unjust and unrighteous. We got to fight with God for them, fight for their lives.
1: I think that there's only one way that that takes place, and that is that we recognize that the goodness of God, the grace of God, the blood of Christ has changed us. And then we have the complete belief, solid and steadfast, that if the grace of God can change me, then the grace of God can change other people, which opens the door for me to fight for them.
0: Yep. I think this is also something we'll talk about another time. But just briefly, I think most of the time when we had the tendency to judge those around us, or we have the tendency to hope that somebody gets what they deserve, whatever that may mean, it's because we have a tendency as humans, and especially as Christians, we fall into this trap of believing we're better than other people. And we're believing like, okay, he's a murderer. I would never murder somebody. Like, obviously he should get what he deserves. But when Christ comes to this earth, he puts it in terms of, okay, he's a murderer, but if you had anger in your heart towards your brother for an extended period of time, you're just as bad as he. You're also a murderer. You've tried to kill your brother. And according to those standards, there's really nobody who's better than another person when it comes to the eyes of God. And it's kind of the same thing where you're driving down the highway and somebody cuts you off and you get furious and you're like, oh, how dare they, those idiots cutting me off. And then something happens, you look up, it's like, oh, I got to get over. And you cut somebody else off, and it's like, oh, well, that...
1: I have a reason why.
0: I had a reason why I had to do it. We don't give that same grace to others where we believe, like, we just assume everybody's an idiot except for us. When there's people who could have a reason, they could have whatever it may be going. But in God's eyes, we're all the same. There is no, somebody gets what they deserve.
1: I'd like to turn this just a little bit now to another direction. I think in this story, we learn a principle that is found in other places, but we're dealing with this story. And that's the effect of righteous people in the community they live in.
0: Mm-hmm.
1: If there's 10 righteous people, man, what would 10 righteous people have meant for Sodom and Gomorrah?
0: Yeah, that's the thing here. I think sometimes we miss this where we think, okay, there's 10 righteous people. We assume God saves those 10 righteous people. But that's not the bargain that's taking place.
1: That's
0: not the bargain that God holds himself to. It's if I find 10 righteous people out of, let's say, 5,000 people, that's a pretty decent size for the town for that time. if I find 10 righteous people out of these 5,000, I'll spare all 5,000 people just because those 10 righteous people are living in this. That's the bargain God is holding himself to here.
1: So that then, to me, brings a perspective of Christian living that we may not think about very often. You know, I think when we think of as Christians, especially ministers and gospel workers, it's, man, we need to be doing this, we need to be doing this or that, and I'm not opposed to that. We need to preach, we need to share the word, we need to do this podcast we're doing right now. But that's not the most important thing. Mm-hmm. The most important thing God has called us to do is live. Mm-hmm. Live in the communities we're in, which then opens my mind to understanding more what Jesus was saying in Matthew chapter 5 when he says, "You are the salt of the earth. You are the light of the world."
0: Yeah, absolutely. Yeah, this whole bargaining would not have worked if all the righteous people, and let's say there were 10 righteous people, all the righteous people in Sodom and Gomorrah got together and said, you know, we're the righteous ones. This is bad, pretty bad for us. Let's go out and let's move out of Sodom and Gomorrah because we're not in a good situation. We're the righteous. They're the wicked. Let's get out of here. If those 10 make that decision, this bargain is moot anyways. The point being that the solution is never for like the righteous to seclude themselves and move away from those.
1: We are not hermits.
0: We're not hermits. And it does not work in that fashion. We're called to be around those that do not necessarily know God yet. We're called to live our lives next and go to the same stores, go to the same restaurants, go to the same whatever it may be. And just because of that, we could cause the... I don't say cause in the sense that we change something that God will or not, will not do, but we may cause it in the sense of just that God would have saved Sodom and Gomorrah if those 10 righteous people were there.
1: Yeah, that's right. And this then, for me, I start thinking about this, and immediately I think, but the Bible says there is none righteous, no, not one. And then I think, well, then we're all cooked.
0: Right.
1: But there's a verse in Daniel chapter 9, that I'd like us to refer to. See, first I need to understand, what is it that God is calling me to do? If I've given my heart to Christ, God is calling me to live in this world. God is calling me to live a righteous life in this world. And that righteous life makes a difference to the people around me, whether I see that or not. So one of the statistics we can look at is I've read books, you've read books, that in a circle group, in a group of friends, five or six couples. If in that group of friends, one couple gets a divorce, mm-hmm. the percentage chance of other couples in that group getting a divorce shoots sky high.
0: Right.
1: But on the other side, what happens if a couple saves their marriage? That influence then is permeating the circle of friends they're in. That goes both ways. Mm-hmm. So God places us to where righteous living can influence people. Man, what would be the power of a teenager in a group who learns the power and has the courage to say no? No, I'm not going to do that. No, I'm not going to take that. No, I'm not going to drink that. No, the power of no and the influence that can have on others. But I know that we don't feel righteous, but this is a verse that I have been looking at. Daniel 9, verse 7. O Lord, righteousness belongs to you. But to us, shame of face, as it is this day, to the men of Judah, to the inhabitants of Jerusalem and all Israel. So there's two things that Daniel says in this great, one of the great prayers of the Bible. Number one, righteousness, all righteousness belongs to who?
0: To God.
1: Then what belongs to us as humans?
0: Shame.
1: Shame. Shameless of face. In other words, there's no righteousness. That doesn't belong to us. So if I have the concept, the power of righteous living, but I, in my heart, say, but I am not righteous, then what should I do?
0: Got to go to God.
1: I know where all righteousness belongs. It belongs to God. Any one of us at any point can go to God and ask for righteousness. And the one consistent thing, not one, but one of the major consistent things the Bible upholds is that the one who asks God for righteousness is never turned away.
0: Right.
1: God will always honor that request.
0: Right.
1: So if I'm in a community, I can go to God and ask for righteousness, then God will honor that righteousness in that community. And that is a powerful concept.
0: Absolutely. And I love that the idea that it's not just for you. Right? Let's say that God imputes his righteousness to you. It's no longer just for you then. It does affect your entire community. I think that's an amazing way that God, a part of God's system, that he's able to affect an entire community just by working with one individual.
1: Which fits the theme of your podcast of more than that. So I could say, oh Lord, give me righteousness. That to me is just beyond my thinking. But God says, I'll give you righteousness and more than that.
0: Right.
1: I will bless the community you live in.
0: Absolutely. Absolutely. And I think what then is required of us, or what is needed of us then, is simply to believe that. I think we talk a lot about righteousness by faith, but essentially what we mean to ourselves is, I believe in righteousness by faith as long as I read my Bible. And I believe in righteousness by faith, and I know I have righteousness as long as I'm praying once a day or whatever it may be. We kind of judge whether or not God has actually given us righteousness by our standards. And we essentially turn it into righteousness by works by calling it righteousness by faith. But what we read in Daniel is there, we're not always going to feel like we are righteous. We're not always not going to feel like there's going to be days where you don't feel God has imparted his righteousness to us. And that's where it's righteousness by faith. You have to take the step forward knowing that God has called us righteous. God has called us according to his own name. And God has called us in order to be a light into this community. And that's just a step of faith that we have to take, whether or not we feel like we're righteous or not. We have to know that that is what God has called us, and that's how he views us.
1: Then for me, I'll just make two final comments. Number one, for further thinking and reading on this topic, I would recommend everybody look at the life of Joseph. Because Joseph, because of who he was, blessed of God, Potiphar's house succeeded. When they sent Joseph to prison, the prison succeeded. When they took Joseph before Pharaoh, Pharaoh succeeded because of Joseph. And that's why James in chapter 5 would say this, the prayers of a righteous man availeth much. Mm-hmm. When you pray for your neighbors first, go to God, ask him for righteousness. Then the prayers of the righteous avail much.
0: I think that's a good place to start to end our conversation here. We've kind of been just going over the life of the story of Abraham as he bargains with God. And it's incredible to see that God invites that conversation. He doesn't run from it. He doesn't condemn Abraham. How dare you think I'm such an unjust God? Or whatever it is, he invites the conversation for Abraham to be part of the plan that God has for Sodom and Gomorrah. And we see that there really is an impact, that if there were 10 righteous people in Sodom and Gomorrah, both towns would have been saved. That is the bargain that God decided to hold himself to. And from that, we can see that

0: The gas pump I was using had a small screen which played some highlights of a basketball game for about 5 seconds. Then it played a short section of a song for about 5 seconds. There were several various things it played for about 5 seconds. Then it said, "Take 5 seconds and think about your goals for this week." Well, I've just been bombarded with several pieces of information, and now it's suggesting I contemplate my goals for the week for 5 seconds? I'm not sure I can even gather my goals in my mind, much less do something constructive in 5 seconds. There are times when quick decisions have to be made, but let's not think that always making quick, snap judgments is a sign of strength. Farming takes thought, ranching takes thought, and taking time to contemplate the Word of God gives the Spirit of God a chance to work. Be still and know that He is God. This is Rod Bieber with Seed Time and Harvest.
1: You're listening to The Christian Working Woman, and I'm Mary Lohman. Recently, I completed a study of a book by Ray Johnston entitled The Hope Quotient. I really recommend this book because Ray presents a compelling case for the importance of building our hope, maintaining our hope, making sure our hope is not crushed by life. And this week I'm talking about unleashing the power of hope in your life. Just think of the days when your hope has been dashed. It makes you want to give up. It saps your energy, drains your enthusiasm. And if you're not prepared to build your hope, to unleash hope even in the face of disappointments, you're going to find yourself sitting on the sidelines of life, discouraged, depressed, way too often. Let me begin by making sure we know what this hope is and what it isn't. First, this hope is much more than an emotion you feel. It's not wishful thinking or blind optimism. The kind of hope we're focusing on comes from God through Jesus Christ. So you need to be a Christ follower in order to tap into the hope that He gives. You unleash this hope through the power of Christ in you. It's not something you just work up on your own. It requires more power than you have in yourself. But if you know Jesus as your Savior, you have what's required to unleash hope in your life through the Holy Spirit and through Scripture. Sadly, however, many Christ followers are not unleashing hope in their lives, and they live in a state of discouragement and quiet desperation. Would that describe you? If you're not doing what you need to do to keep hope alive in your heart and mind, you're missing one of the greatest gifts, one of the greatest advantages we have as Christ followers. We read in Hebrews that we have this hope as an anchor for our soul, firm and secure. Now, an anchor is something that holds a boat or ship in place and keeps it from moving. Hope for a Christian provides an anchor of strength and support in the midst of this stormy world we live in. Hope's the thing that will keep you from going under. I want to share some very practical and biblical advice from this book, The Hope Quotient, which I believe will help you begin to understand the importance of unleashing hope in your life and give you some tools to make that happen. So I hope you'll plan to be with me again tomorrow as we identify 2 things you can do to unleash hope in your life in a new and exciting way. Copies of these devotionals are always available to you on our website at ChristianWorkingWoman.org. I hope you'll be with me tomorrow.
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And it shall come to pass afterward that I will pour out my Spirit on all flesh. Your sons and your daughters shall prophesy. Your old men shall dream dreams. Your young men shall see visions. I will pour out my Spirit in those days.

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Seek, and you will find. Knock, and it will be opened to you. For everyone who asks receives, and he who seeks finds, and to him who knocks it will be opened.

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1: Habakkuk 3:18-19. Yet I will rejoice in the Lord. I will joy in the God of my salvation. The Lord God is my strength, and he will make my feet like hinds' feet, and he will make me to walk upon mine high places, to the chief singer of my stringed instruments.
2: The story of Noah connects to the creation narrative in extremely meaningful ways and has profound implications for our life today. As you listen, you'll find that it's more than just another flood story. So we're going to be talking about the story of Noah. Because if we're going through our progression, we've gone through Hebrews chapter 11 a little bit. We've looked at the different stories. We started with Cain and Abel. We looked at Enoch. We talked about how without faith, it's impossible to please God. And then we come to verse 7 in chapter 11. It says, by faith, Noah being warned by God about things not yet seen, and reverence, prepared an ark for the salvation of his household, by which he condemned the world and became an heir of the righteousness, which is according to faith. So he joins into the heroes of chapter 11, to the heroes of faith, because he did what God warned him about without even seeing the results yet, without knowing what was to come. He still built an ark because God commanded it. So we're going to be looking at the story of Noah. And honestly, at least for me, the stories of Genesis are some of my favorite in the entire Bible. Just the way that they're structured, just the way that the Bible moves through and tells the story. So going through the story of Noah, it's one of the first long narratives that we find. Obviously, there's the story of creation, but this one follows one man for several chapters as he follows and obeys the word of God. So when we open up, what are some things that stood out to you just from the get-go with the story of Noah?
3: Well, the comment to me that you made is very important in the way it's referred to in Hebrews, and that is two points. Number one, he reacted, or he moved, he did something because of something he had not yet seen. I know my words aren't very clear, but the Bible says he had not yet seen a flood. He had not yet seen this, and yet he still moved to prepare for what he had not seen.
2: Right.
3: And I think that's an important point, because that's a move of faith.
2: Right.
3: I mean, if he had seen, if this was the sixth flood in his life, probably we would not say that's some big act of faith. That's just a
2: common sense.
3: Common sense thing to do. But he's out of the realm of that. So that's important. And then when you just read it just now, by which he condemned the world, how did he, what he did, condemn the world? Because others would not take the action that he took.
2: Right.
3: Even up to the point of the invitation to get on the ark, people wouldn't do that.
2: Right, at that point, they didn't even have to build an ark to be saved. All they had to do was just to get on the ark that was already built.
3: And would not do it. So his action then condemned the world, which says if there's an application, all those who would be followers of Christ, their lives are going to feel like a condemnation to the people who aren't following Christ.
2: That's a good point.
3: And probably people aren't going to like that too much. So even if you never say a word, your life is going to condemn the evil that's in the world. I think that's interesting.
2: Yeah, that really is. That really is. And it's kind of sad when you think about it, because it should be an example that we could look to Noah, and or people at that time could look to Noah and be grateful that somebody was building an ark, or that there was at least an opportunity. But we find in the story that he gets mocked, he gets put down, people reject him, people ignore him because they don't like seeing what should be done.
3: Yeah, you know, I've been in situations, all of us have as a Christian, we've been in situations where people disagree with us. I don't think I've ever been in a situation where everybody disagreed with me.
2: Right.
3: To wherever I would go, it would just be a constant. I mean, the church, which we did a podcast on community and why that's important. The only community, it seems to me, that at the end Noah had was his own family.
2: Mm-hmm.
3: There was no community, which helps me to understand the importance of community. So no matter what I face in the world, there's a community of believers that I can be with that can help bring strength and comfort. Noah moves without that, it seems to me.
2: Yeah, honestly, it's easier for us now than it would be for most of the people in the Bible, because we have the Bible. If somebody told, like, there was no indication that a flood was even possible up until this point in human history. And so to be told that there's a flood coming, build an ark, he steps out and does that. That's a huge step. That's a huge act of faith. And I don't think, I mean, now most of the things that we're asked to do aren't really necessarily on that same level of faith, because we have examples of it. Like, God tells us to go to another country to be a missionary. We have examples of tons of people doing that and it working well. Their families are blessed. We can read the Bible. There's very few things in life now where we have no previous experience to prepare us for what's about to come.
3: Yes.
2: Or at least by experience, other people's, like, we might not have experienced it, but there is somebody out there who has gone through this exact same thing who can relate to us and help us and get us through this, the struggle.
3: Yeah. That's exactly what I was trying to say. Michael, you and I have spent time talking about this, but before we just start picking out some verses and making application, you said a couple things that I thought were very interesting that maybe you could say a few words on. As people study this, I could look for that. Or so why don't you go back to chapter 5 and talk a little bit about even the, you know, names in the Old Testament are very important. So you see God's changing people's names, or God says this is their name, because those names mean something. And I just thought it was so interesting. Maybe you could talk about the name of Noah a little bit, and then talk a little bit about what you explained to me in the comparison of the creation of the world and how now we're talking about the destruction of the world.
2: Yeah, so Genesis from chapter 1 through 11 kind of forms one story with a lot of different things happening. But the basic message from Genesis 1 to chapter 11 is that man is constantly failing God. So God creates the world to be a blessing to man. He creates the Sabbath for them to rest and to be, he casts them to be fruitful and to multiply, all these different things. He gives them the breath of life. All these things. But then right away, man falls. Then Cain kills Abel. And then we go through the genealogies, and it says that man is constantly evil, doing continually evil things. Even after the flood, we come to the Tower of Babel, where men are trying to erect a statue to their own names to create a name for themselves in the world. They don't trust God, all these different things. So Genesis 1 through 11 is basically this story of men rejecting God and what he's trying to do.
3: It was important to me that you made the point that we have the beginning of the world, the creation, and God calls it good. Then all of a sudden we hit in the Noah story that God is now speaking about the world and creation and saying that he's sorry he made it. That's interesting to me.
2: Right. He says nothing's good. And I think when he says he's sorry he made it, I don't think he's regretting. Like, I think he believes that the plan was good to create man. I don't think he's regretting that he went through with the creation process, because it says that he's grieved in his heart. This is an emotional pain and reaction. Like, wow, he's feeling sorry that he created.
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0: You checked my teaching references?
1: Yes. Michelle, look! An applicant for the cabin.
2: It sounds like you could use a little support.
1: Oh, that would be super helpful.
3: I'm Miss Jean. 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

0: In our last episode of Living Water, we heard the Bible story that inspired the name of the Mission Project. Jesus visited with the Samaritan woman at the well, and she told others about him. And just as the woman at the well was hiding from people in her town, it seems that Amanda Lee has been hiding in Grizzly. Reader and Jake visited her at the bowling alley and invited her to come to Discovery for a visit. Will she accept? Let's find out, but first, let's join Hannah Lewis in her classroom in today's episode called Home Sweet Home.
1: Liam, don't forget your coat.
2: Mrs. Lewis.
1: Yes, Lily?
2: Luke lost his lunchbox. Again.
1: Oh, he did? Maybe it's outside on the playground.
2: Again?
1: Maybe. Hey, Lily, why don't you help your brother find it?
2: I really don't want to.
1: Well, you might not realize it now, Lily, but Luke is your best friend.
2: He is not.
1: He is.
2: I don't think so.
1: Oh, yes, trust me. Family is so important in life.
2: Luke isn't my family. He's just my brother.
1: Oh, sweetheart.
3: Mrs. Lewis, I found my lunchbox.
2: You did? All by yourself?
3: Yep. It was under Liam's coat.
1: I'm gonna miss you, too.
2: Miss us? You'll see us tomorrow.
1: Well, yes, but after that...
3: Ms. Lewis, are you sick or something?
1: No, but... Well, I want to tell you two something important.
2: Okay.
1: You remember my daughter Kayla, right?
2: Of course. She told us about her mission school at Christmas time when she visited.
1: Kayla is at a new mission school now, and she asked me to come and help her there.
2: Are you going to move way far away?
1: No, but I'm going to go and help her, and I'll be gone for a long time.
2: But school just started.
1: I know, buddy. God's timing doesn't always make sense.
2: So, who's going to be our teacher?
1: I don't know, but I do know that Diaz and Superintendents Gomez and Reader care about the school.
2: But we'll miss you.
1: I'm going to miss you too, but I prayed a long time about whether I should go back to the mission field or not, and God said go.
2: So, that must mean that God is going to take care of us too.
1: Yes, He will. We can pray that He'll send a new teacher soon.
2: I'm still really gonna miss you.
1: Now listen, I'm telling you two first because you have each other to help if you feel sad about the news.
3: I can help you if you feel sad, Lily.
2: Thanks, Luke.
1: I haven't even told Diaz yet about the news, so don't tell anyone, okay?
2: But I already texted Liam.
1: Lily?
2: I'm just kidding.
3: We don't even have a phone.
1: You two better run home now.
2: I'll see you tomorrow, Mrs. Lewis.
1: Yes, honey. Yes, you will.
0: Mrs. Lewis decided to go back to the mission field after all. She'll have to break the news to DS. Meanwhile, some special visitors are on their way into the school.
4: So this is Discovery Mountain Academy?
5: Yes. It feels so strange to be back here.
4: Well, let's see if those two who visited you yesterday are for real.
6: Amanda, welcome home.
5: Thanks, Reader. The place looks great.
6: The DS is doing a great job here. Hello, May. I'm glad that you're here with Amanda.
4: Well, I wouldn't let Mandy come all the way out here alone. I had to see for myself.
6: Of course.
7: Amanda, I'm so happy to see you.
5: Olivia, are you surviving 4th through 6th grade?
7: Barely. Excuse me, I have to rescue an iguana from a bathroom sink.
5: Okay, bye.
8: Amanda! Mandy! Mrs. Lee!
5: Hi, Jake. You can just call me Amanda.
8: Okay, and hi, May.
4: Hello, Jake.
8: I'm chaplain at the school, and... Natasha!
9: Yes, Jake. Oh my goodness, Amanda! It's really you!
5: Hi, Natasha.
8: May, this is my wife, Natasha.
5: Wait, your wife?
8: Yep, we tied the knot.
5: I never would have guessed. I have a few things to catch up on.
9: We'll talk later. You're going to stop by the cafe, right?
5: Not this trip. Natalia's back in Grizzly with Sarah, so...
9: Natalia! Oh, she must be so big now.
5: Yes, she is.
9: I can't wait to see her. And Brody, too, of course.
5: Yeah, of course.
8: Natasha, did you get the curtain rods?
9: Hannah has the curtain rods, the curtains, and the throw pillows in her car.
5: Home renovations?
9: Kind of. We're fixing up a couple of cabins for a mission project.
4: A mission project?
8: Yeah, it's called Living Water. The cabins will be to help people who need temporary housing.
4: Oh, well, that's really nice of you two.
9: Oh, it's not just us. It's a whole town project.
4: The whole town?
5: I told you, this town is different.
4: Huh. Interesting.
8: Yeah, we're going to head over there now.
9: Nice meeting you. See you again soon, Amanda.
4: You too.
10: Mrs. Lee!
5: Addison, is that you? Oh my, look at you.
10: I'm a senior now.
11: Here we go.
10: And these are my friends, Brianna, Carson, and Cyrus.
5: I know you three. Sizes 10, 11, and 8.
12: Yep, you got it.
6: And here's DS and Mrs. Lewis.
1: Amanda, it's so good to see you.
5: You too. Wow, it's been too long.
6: This is our new principal, Dr. Mike Smith.
13: Hi, Amanda. Just call me DS. That's what the kids call me.
5: Good to meet you, DS. Hannah, DS, this is my friend May.
13: Welcome, May.
1: Hi, May. It's good to meet you.
4: Thank you.
6: Superintendent Gomez is eager to talk to you,

0: Truckers hasn't changed a bit.
1: In a good way?
0: In a perfect way. This is my friend May.
2: Hi, Mr. Simon. So, is this town as perfect as your store?
1: Perfect?
2: Well, yeah. Mandy's been treated like this long-lost sister, but yet she was so nervous about coming back here. There is just something that still does not add up.
0: May?
1: It's all right. Fair question. May I speak honestly?
0: Of course. Please.
1: May, it could be that Amanda felt nervous or even embarrassed coming home. Amanda, you left with big dreams and plans in New York. And things just didn't turn out as expected, did they?
0: That's the understatement of the year.
2: So why isn't anyone asking you about all that or making you feel ashamed, Mandy?
0: I don't know.
1: Because you're loved. We don't care what circumstances took you out of town or what happened to send you back. We're here to welcome you with open arms.
0: Oh, why did I wait so long?
2: Mr. Simon, your answer is perfect. Amanda, I'm going to go wait outside so you can catch up with your friend.
0: Oh, no need.
2: It's all right. I don't mind at all.
1: Come, sit down. Let's catch up.
0: Okay. I can't wait to bring Natalia back here. Every store I visit, I compare it to Truckers.
1: How's Natalia?
0: She's good. She started at the Grizzly Mountain School this week, and it's okay.
1: Okay?
0: It's just not what I'd planned for her. There are 24 other kids in her class, and she's had a different substitute every day.
1: Yes, there's a teacher shortage.
0: But she's a great kid. Never complains.
1: And Brody?
0: Brody? Mr. Simon.
1: It's okay. Take your time.
0: When my marriage fell apart, it was hard on Brody. He was innocent, but he didn't understand. He decided that he wanted to stay in New York. This dad. I feel so rejected by my own son.
1: Brody will understand one day.
0: It's just so embarrassing. Every time someone asks me about him, I make up the silliest excuses.
1: Oh?
0: I even told Sarah at the Frosty Inn that he stayed in New York because he's walking celebrity dogs.
1: Celebrity dogs? Well, that's a stretch.
0: It's a plain old lie.
1: Amanda, the important thing right now is that you're home. You have your family here to help you figure everything else out.
0: Oh, I pray so. Oh, thank you, Mr. Simon.
3: Mr. Simon, have you seen Reader?
1: No, Jake. Is everything okay?
3: Gramps Gordy's hurt.
1: Hurt? Let me help.
4: Gramps Gordy is hurt? Let's check on him right after this.
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6: Now hold your hand still. I'm going to clean that cut.
7: I'll be fine.
6: Now let me get you wrapped up.
7: You got a commotion in your lobby, Doc.
6: Yes, I hear that. Now rest here. The nurse will be right back. Don't leave until she tells you you can, okay?
7: Promise.
8: Doctor, is Dad going to be okay?
9: Gramps Gordy! I ran over as soon as I heard he was hurt.
10: Me too. Please tell me Gramps Gordy is okay.
1: How can we help?
11: He's gonna be okay, isn't he?
12: I'm sorry, Reader. We were watching your dad. It just happened so quickly.
13: We got him here to the hospital as quickly as we could.
6: Listen, everyone. I'm glad you're all concerned about Gordon.
1: Yes, we are. I hope he's okay.
11: Is he going to be okay?
6: Gordon appears to have slipped with the utility knife.
1: Ooh. Oh, my goodness. Ouch.
6: But we've treated the cut, and he can go home as soon as the nurse

0: discharges him.
1: Hey, what's all the hubbub about?
2: Yes, Gordy. Hey, are you okay?
0: See, everyone? He's doing great.
1: Stop fussing, everyone. Let's get back to the work site.
3: The work site is closed for today, Gordy.
4: I hope so.
5: Thank you, Doctor. I was worried.
0: It was a minor injury, one that any one of us could get.
5: It wasn't forgetfulness?
0: No, not in this instance. Reader, your dad's sharp mind is still in there.
5: How do I help him to keep his mind healthy?
0: Well, limit the physical projects like the cabin, and look for ways that he can use his mind.
5: Use his mind? Tara, I have the perfect idea. Thank you.
0: Oh, good. I better get back to my other patients.
5: Of course. Thanks again. Joyce, how are your classes going so far?
6: Oh, Reader, honestly, not great. Statistics is going fine, and algebra is all right, but geometry and calculus? Oof, I am in way over my head.
5: It sounds like you could use a little support. Maybe a tutor for the teacher?
6: Oh, that would be super helpful. But who?
5: I have the perfect person in mind. My dad.
6: Gramps Gordy? I'd love that.
5: Well, come on. Let's go ask him.
7: As Reader and Joyce talk to Gramps Gordy, Amanda catches up with another old friend.
8: Amanda? I heard you were in town.
9: Michelle, hi. Oh, it's so good to see you. Oh, this is May.
8: Hi, May. And Amanda, this is Emily Harris, John's sister.
9: Oh, hi, Emily. I just met your daughter, Brianna.
10: Oh, you're Brianna's mom.
11: Yeah, that's me. She's been spying on you at the bowling alley. I hope she didn't cause a problem.
10: Oh, no problem at all. Those kids are welcome anytime.
8: Amanda, we're just heading over to the cabins. Come with us. I've missed you.
9: Oh, really? Sure, we'll walk with you.
11: This is the first mission project I've ever been a part of.
10: And how does it work exactly?
11: Well, the cabins are almost ready. Then we have a website. Here, take a look.
10: Wow, very professional looking.
11: Thanks. And we start taking applications.
9: Applications to live in the cabins?
11: Yes, exactly. Short-term housing to help people suffering from homelessness.
10: Oh? That sounds very interesting. Right, Amanda?
9: Oh, these cabins. Wow, look how nice they look.
8: Come on inside.
10: Oh, how lovely. Oh, and bunk beds.
8: Yes, room for a whole family.
10: This is really cozy. You know who would love those bunk beds? Natalia.
8: I can't wait to see Natalia. How is she?
9: She's great. She really is. Getting tall.
8: Aw.
11: Michelle, look! An applicant for the cabin.
8: Really? Let me see.
11: A mom, dad, two kids, and a dog. Do we allow dogs?
8: I don't know. We never really talked about it.
11: We have to allow dogs.
8: Okay, decision made. Oh, look. They lost their home in the California wildfires.
11: And they're looking for a calm space for the whole family to feel refreshed.
8: Just like our ad said, tell them it's theirs.
11: Done. Well, that's it. Now both of our cabins are full. I'm so excited.
9: Oh, they're both full? Well, that's exciting.
10: No, it's disappointing.
8: Yes, well, we're still waiting to hear confirmation from one person.
9: Oh?
8: Yeah, from you.
9: Me?
8: Amanda, we want you and Natalia to have this cabin for as long as you need it.
9: You what?
10: She accepts.
9: Well,
10: Natalia will love it.
9: But my job and her school and...
8: Amanda, just come home. And we'll all help you figure out the rest.
9: Well, I accept.
10: Perfect. All right, now we should get back.
9: Oh, the bowling alley.
10: No, no, the bowling alley is fine. You need to go talk to Natalia.
9: I do. She's going to be so excited.
8: Bring her back tomorrow?
9: Absolutely. See you then.
11: Bye. It was good to meet you, May.
10: You too.
7: Do you think that Natalia will be excited to live in the Living Waters cabin? Well, we'll find out right after this.
12: 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Has Discovery Mountain been an encouragement to the children in your life? 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
7: The next morning, Natalia finally got her wish, a visit back to Discovery Mountain Academy.
13: Welcome back, Amanda. And Miss Natalia, I presume.
14: That's me.
13: Well, I'm Principal Smith. Everyone calls me DS.
14: Hi, DS.
9: Natalia would like to see the classroom she was almost born in.
13: Oh, I've heard that story. You were snowed in one Christmas, weren't you?
9: Yes, and Jake saved the day.
13: Wow, he sure did. Okay, first, my superintendents are eager to talk to you, if that's all right.
9: Oh, sure.
15: DS, Carson can't get the smart board to work.
13: Excuse me. Duty calls.
9: Bye.
16: Mandy.
9: Hi, Mrs. Gomez. It's Amanda, actually.
5: Hi, Natalia.
14: Hi.
16: I have some coloring pages and crayons at my desk just for you, Natalia.
14: Yay!
5: Let's talk, shall we?
17: And so you solve for L.
1: And L is what?
17: 200?
1: 200 minus 2W.
17: Oh, I see.
9: Hi.
17: Oh, hi.
1: Amanda Campbell. Why, I haven't seen you in years.
9: Hi, Gramps Gordy. I see you're still tutoring.
17: Yes, he's tutoring the teacher. I'm Joyce Holt, one of the new teachers.
9: Hi, Joyce. You have my favorite tutor here.
1: Ah, Miss Campbell, you are always a smart one.
9: Thanks, Gramps Gordy.
5: We'll see you later, Dad.
1: See you, son.
16: Have a seat.
5: How's the cabin?
9: Oh, it's just perfect.
14: It has bunk beds.
16: Ooh, fun. My daughter would like that too.
5: Amanda, we'll get right to the point. As you're well aware, we have a teacher shortage.
9: Yes, I've seen that.
16: And you have glowing references.
9: Oh, you checked my teaching references?
16: Yes, I had to if I wanted to offer you a job.
9: A job?
5: We have two openings. You're an ideal candidate for either.
9: Two openings?
16: The first is in Natalia's Grizzly Mountain classroom.
9: You need two teachers there. That class is too large.
16: I don't disagree, but one teacher is a start.
9: Okay.
5: And the other position is, frankly, a surprise.
16: Mrs. Lewis is going back to the mission field.
5: This is a new development.
16: And so the other job is right here in Discovery Mountain.
9: Back in my old first through third grade classroom?
16: Yes, it's a multi-grade classroom.
9: Yes. And how many students?
16: Reader, what's the number in that room this year?
5: Looks like 9 kids.
14: 10!
16: 10? Let's see the papers. No, enrollment is at 9.
14: But, Mommy, if you teach here, I can be in your class. Then there will be 10 kids.
9: Oh, Natalia, what do you think?
14: Here.
9: Well, all right. You have your answer. I'm living back in Discovery Mountain, and I'm teaching first through third again.
5: I can't believe it.
9: Me neither.
16: Congratulations. I am thrilled. We have a stack of paperwork to go through, but first, let's go see your classroom.
9: Really?
5: Go. Hannah is waiting for you both.
18: First and second graders, take out your handwriting sheets. Third graders, you've earned screen time.
14: Woohoo!
18: Work quietly. I'm going to talk to our special visitors.
15: Special visitors? Who are they?
18: Focus on your handwriting, Lily. I'll tell you soon. Hi, Amanda.
9: Hi. The classroom looks great, Hannah, but a little different.
18: A lot different. We had a mudslide and had to rebuild both of those walls.
9: A mudslide? Oh, wow.
18: Oh, yeah. It was quite a process. And you must be Natalia.
14: Hi.
18: What grade are you in, Natalia?
14: First.
18: Oh. You would be in this class if you were at this school.
14: I'm going to be in this class.
18: Oh, you are?
9: Natalia.
14: And Mommy's going to be the teacher.
18: Amanda, you said yes.
9: I did, just a few minutes ago.
18: God is working this out. I am so glad to leave my kids in your hands.
9: It's a lot to take in.
18: It is, isn't it? Amanda, how should I introduce you to the kids?
9: Well, they know me as Mrs. Lee.
18: The older kids, yes, but the younger ones don't. What do you want?
9: I'm not Mrs. Lee anymore. My maiden name is Campbell, so...
18: So you decide.
9: Okay, thanks, Hannah.
15: Mrs. Lewis, I have a question.
18: You just had to come and talk to our visitors, didn't you?
15: Well... Hey, you have a puppy backpack.
14: I do. I like puppies, and they're not for babies.
15: For babies? Of course not. I like them too. Look.
14: You have puppies on your folder.
15: Yup.
14: I'm Natalia.
15: And I'm Lily. And that's my little brother Luke. And over there's Liam. And then there's...
18: Lily, could Natalia sit with you at your desk this morning?
15: Of course. I'll get you a chair.
14: Yay.
9: Well, those two are fast friends.
18: Lily will take her under her wing. Just watch that she doesn't smother her.
9: Noted.
18: Come on up front. Class, as you know, I'm going to be going to the mission field for a while. So what did we pray about yesterday?
19: We prayed that God would send us a new teacher really soon.
18: Well, Luke, God heard our prayers. He sent us a new teacher.
15: Really? Already?
18: Yes, Lily. God is good. Class, I introduce to you your new teacher,
9: Miss Campbell.
19: Hi, Miss Campbell.
15: Hi, Miss Campbell.
19: Miss Campbell, I have a question.
9: Yes, Luke?
19: If you're going to be our new teacher, what's your favorite subject?
9: They're all great. But my favorite is recess.
18: Recess? Well, class, should we show Miss Campbell our new playground?
19: Yeah, come on.
15: Come on, Natalia. I'll push you on the swing.
14: Okay. Did you know I was almost born right here?
15: In the school?
14: Yep.
15: Oh, boy. Now this I have to hear.
7: Director Doug, it seems like everything worked out well for Amanda and Natalia in the end.
12: Yes, it did. They're back home in Discovery Mountain. And even May was impressed by the kindness the town showed to them.
7: May was skeptical, but she had to see for herself.
12: A lot like the people from the Samaritan woman at the Wells town.
7: Oh, that's right. After her conversation, she invited them to come and see.
12: And the people of the town spent time with Jesus and believed.
7: Right. John 4:42 said, "Then they said to the woman, 'Now we believe, not because of what you said, for we ourselves have heard him, and we know that this is indeed the Christ, the Savior of the world.'"
12: You know, spending time with Jesus and his followers is a reliable way to exercise our faith.
7: Yes. And, you know, God took care of Amanda Lee. Oops, I'm going to have to get used to calling her Amanda Campbell now.
12: Me too. I'm so glad that she and Natalia are back in town. And there's another family moving into the other Living Water cabin too.
7: Yes, and prayerfully they'll be able to exercise their faith too.
12: And Gramps Gordy has a new job. One that's a little safer than replacing roof tiles.
7: Yes, definitely. He's going to be a great tutor.
12: I wonder, will Joyce survive a whole year of teaching math?
7: Well, we'll have to wait and find out more in our next season.
12: Until then, catch our weekly mini adventures and we'll see you back here soon.
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25: Stone him! Stone Saul!
26: There's his companion, the man from Cyprus.
25: Don't worry about him. We can get Barnabas later.
26: Don't let him get away. He's the leader.
27: Let the stones fly!
28: Stop it!
29: And I hit him too!
28: He's falling!
26: Don't stop! Make sure he's dead!
29: I got it!
26: Drag him!
29: Okay,
26: he's dead! He don't even want his body around!
30: He's dead. Paul is dead. It can't be. Oh, dear God, it can't be.
31: Hello there, boys and girls. This is Uncle Dan.
32: And I'm Aunt Carol. Hello, everyone. We hope you're all ready for a thrilling story from the time of the apostles, when the Christian church was very young.
31: So young, in fact, that few towns or cities had any permanent place for Christians to meet.
32: Groups of believers met in homes, in rented rooms, and even outdoors in orchards and fields.
31: It was a time of great danger for Christian missionaries like Paul and Barnabas.
32: Today's story takes place in a town called Lystra, located on the great plain of what is now called the country of Turkey, but back in Paul's time was called Asia Minor.
31: Lystra was a town filled with many superstitious people who believed in Greek gods like Zeus and Hermes.
32: At one point, Paul and Barnabas were mistaken for those gods. That's what our story is about.
31: That must have been quite an experience for two Christian missionaries.
32: Oh, yes, it was. Their adventures are recorded in the New Testament of the Bible, the book of Acts, chapter 14, and in 1 and 2 Timothy. It's interesting reading.
31: But right now, just sit back and listen as we tell you about the stoning of Paul.
33: In the town of Lystra, there were very few Jewish believers. There was no Jewish synagogue. But there lived a teenage lad by the name of Timotheus in Greek, or Timothy as he became known. His mother's name was Eunice and his grandmother's name Lois. They were Jewish, but Timothy's father was Greek. I'm sure that a lad like Timothy had some really good friends. One of them I call Leander.
34: Timothy, over here, by the Temple of Zeus.
35: Leander, what are you doing here? I thought I was going to meet you at the bazaar.
34: Oh, we got too crowded with the harvest inn and so many people buying things and all the camels and donkeys. Hey, I'm supposed to buy a jar of olive oil for my mother.
35: Yes, so am I.
34: Hey, let's go together. You want to?
35: Sure. Demetrius has the best oil. I've never seen the market so crowded.
36: Alms! Alms for a poor old man who hasn't walked from birth. Just a penny, sir. Thank you, sir. May the gods be with you. Alms! Alms for a poor cripple. Have pity.
34: Zenon, how goes the begging today?
36: Leander and Timothy, how kind of you to stop and talk to a poor old man. Oh, the begging?
34: Mm-hmm.
36: Very well, but don't tell anyone. Right now, the merchants and farmers are rich and generous. But soon, winter will be here and Lystra will be desolate, and I'll be lucky to get a penny a day.
35: The Lord will take care of you, Zenon. He always has.
36: True, Timothy. You're a wise young man, believing in the God of Israel rather than all the gods of the Greeks. Look at our temple there. So many gods, all of them put together, can't make me walk.
34: Well, don't you believe in the story of Bacchus and Philemon, Zenon?
36: Oh, yes. All good Lystrians believe in that. The gods Zeus and Hermes coming to our little town in the form of men and going from door to door like poor beggars and no one letting them in except Bacchus and Philemon.
35: There is only one god.
36: Perhaps. But look at our temple to Zeus. Where did it come from? No one remembers, except the story says that Zeus turned the poor cottage of Bacchus and Philemon into a temple for their kindness. And he turned all the rude Lystrians into frogs. Well, now, perhaps that part is true. Anyway, the temple priests keep telling the story and warning the people that someday Zeus and Hermes will come again in the form of men. And we'd better be kinder to them than before.
35: Nothing but a fable.
36: Have you heard? There are a couple of Jewish rabbis in town, all the way from Jerusalem, I hear. They preach about some sort of Messiah.
35: The Messiah?
36: Yes.
34: What does that mean?
35: The Messiah, the deliverer of the Jews. They've waited for him for thousands of years.
34: I know, but...
35: I must run home and tell my mother and grandma.
34: Wait, the oil. Remember? Oh, no use. He's gone.
35: Mother, grandmother, I just heard.
0: Do you have the oil for the cakes, Timothy?
35: No, but I have something better than that.
1: What is it, Timothy? Why are you so excited?
35: Oh, Mother, I just heard in town that two rabbis are here, and they're preaching about the deliverer of the Jews, the Messiah.
1: I've heard some stories. A rabbi named Saul of Tarsus and another named Barnabas. We plan to hear them tomorrow, early in the morning.
35: I want to hear them, too.
1: Of course, son. Grandmother and I have taught you the scriptures and the law of Moses.
0: But you are not yet a son of Abraham. You are still a Greek.
1: Mother, don't be so harsh. Just because his father was a Greek, because Timothy has not followed the Jewish law as he ought.
35: But I believe in the prophets. I believe our God is one God. I believe in the Messiah.
1: Yes, Timothy, calm down. Tomorrow we'll hear the rabbis and see for ourselves if what they say is true. After all, they might be imposters.
35: I hope not.
0: We will judge all they say by the Holy Scriptures. But that's tomorrow. What will I do tonight for oil?
1: I'll go over to Matilda's and borrow some until tomorrow.
35: I can't wait until tomorrow. Oh, I hope what they say is true. Leander, we're over here.
34: Did you ever see such a crowd in Lystra?
35: Where are the two rabbis?
34: Up there on the platform. The short one is Paul. He usually does the speaking.
2: Friends, I'm Saul of Tarsus, now known as Paul. My companion here is Barnabas from the island of Cyprus. We've not come to please you by sweet talk and flattery, no. We've come to tell you some glorious news. News of one who can deliver you from sin, one who can give you peace.
35: Well, the people do not believe what he tells them.
34: It sounds like another fable about some mystery Messiah.
35: Look, the man called Paul is approaching the crippled man Zenon. I wonder why.
34: Well, let's get closer.
33: Paul approached the man who was crippled from birth. The apostles saw that this man had much faith. The crowd about him hushed.
2: Friends, the Jesus we tell you about went through all of Galilee teaching and healing. He gave sight to the blind, hearing to the deaf, health to the dying. He even raised a dead man back to life.
3: Why should we believe you?
4: It sounds like just another story.
5: Yes, we get many wandering preachers here telling us about miracles in far-off places.
4: They never do anything here.
2: Friend, stand up straight on your feet.
6: What does he mean?
8: Oh, he is insane.
5: This is ridiculous.
9: Even the gods couldn't make him stand up straight.
34: Look, Timothy. Zenon's legs are straightening up.
35: I don't believe what I'm seeing.
10: Look, Zenon is standing up straight.
11: What? Impossible.
10: It's a miracle.
36: I can walk. Look, my legs are straight. I can stand up straight. I've never stood up straight before. And I can walk.
10: These men must be gods come down to us in the likeness of men.
4: Yes,
6: you're right. That one, the one who speaks, must be Hermes.
7: The other wife, that's Zeus.
2: They've come to visit us again in Lystra.
8: We go call the priest from the temple.
7: We must honor these gods.
33: Much of the crowd dispersed, running off to call the priests of Zeus. Zeus was one of the great gods of the Greeks, also called Jupiter by the Romans. Hermes was a messenger of Zeus. Another name for Hermes by the Romans was Mercury. When the crowd ran off, Paul and Barnabas started back to the place where they were staying.
6: You sure can't tell what these Lystrians are up to.
2: Very true, but what on earth were they jabbering about when they ran off?
6: I couldn't make it out. They were talking in their local dialect, not Greek.
2: Well, let's get a little rest. We can come back later in the afternoon and continue.
33: Paul and Barnabas rested for a little while. But soon, in the distance and coming closer, they heard cheers, music, and drums.
2: Barnabas, what's that?
6: Sounds like a crowd coming.
2: Well, let's see. Barnabas! Barnabas, come quick! They're coming! Oh, no! They're coming!
6: Who's coming? Let's see. Priest leading an ox covered with flowers and olive branches. And the people dancing and yelling. What is this all about?
12: The gods have come down among us. Zeus and Hermes have come to visit Lystra.
13: Quick, let us offer our sacrifice to the gods.
2: Honor the gods.
13: Hurry before they get angry.
2: Barnabas.
13: Turn us in the frog.
14: And pay homage to the gods.
2: Barnabas, they're getting ready to sacrifice an ox to us and worship us.
6: It's because of that miracle.
2: We must stop them. It's blasphemy.
6: God will strike us dead like he did to King Herod for accepting worship from the people. We must stop them.
33: The two missionaries were horrified that people would worship them. It was one of the greatest of sins. So they ran out among the people, yelling at the top of their voices.
2: Stop! Stop!
6: Don't do this!
2: It's blasphemy! We're not gods! Stop!
6: What are you doing?
12: Listen to me, my people! I'm the priest of the temple, and I know what these gods are doing. They are testing our faith. Do not stop! They've come back to test us as men, but they are gods.
2: We are not gods. We are men like you. We teach that it's against the commandments of the Almighty God to worship anyone else but him.
12: Who only could make Zenon walk?
15: The gods, Zeus and Hermes.
12: Who only could speak with such eloquence?
16: The god Hermes.
12: Who has been privileged to have the gods visit them in the past and now again?
16: We Lystrians have.
12: Then bring me a knife and we will sacrifice this ox before the gods. Our faith is unshakable in the gods.
6: Paul, what are we going to do?
2: Stop, stop! We are not gods.
15: The gods, the gods!
2: People, listen to me. We're just men like you.
12: Wily, aren't they? Just like the story says. But trust me, Lystrians. They're just testing us. They are gods.
2: No. No, we're men, like you!
15: What's he doing?
17: Jews do that when there's blasphemy.
36: Well, but perhaps they are Jews, not gods.
2: I am a Jew. See? I've ripped my garment out of great horror at this blasphemy. It's a great sin to worship a man like me. You must not do it.
12: Why have you come here?
2: We have come to bring you the good news. Turn from the worship of foolish things and worship the living God instead. It is this God who made heaven and earth and the sea and everything in them.
12: But only the gods could heal a cripple like Zenon.
2: No, this miracle was done by the power of Jesus Christ. We've come to tell you about him.
18: Well, I guess they are not gods.
19: They're imposters, only men like us.
20: Yeah, what god does he speak of anyway?
21: I don't know. He has no statue dedicated to him.
36: Why don't they do more miracles if their god is so great instead of just talking to us?
22: Let them alone. They're only imposters.
27: Yeah, our gods are greater than the Jewish gods.
20: Yes, they are.
2: Am I right? Barnabas, they're finally going away. I was afraid there was no stopping them.
6: But I think they're very upset. Mm-hmm. Anything can happen. We'd better be very careful for a few days.
2: I'd rather face death than be worshipped as a god. Oh, thank you, Lord, for sparing us.
33: The mob went away, taking their sacrifice with them. They were deeply disappointed and humiliated. All they needed was a little spark to start a riot. And that spark came a few days later, when some enemies of Paul and Barnabas came from Antioch and Iconium. They began to stir up the crowd against the missionaries.
2: They're only magicians, sorcerers, deceiving you.
0: Yeah, men like that do not deserve to live. You've seen what they've done to you, made you think they're gods.
12: Then we'll take them before our rulers and try them.
2: No! If they're allowed to speak, they'll bewitch you and your rulers, right, you know that. Right. We have a better plan. Come closer, and I'll tell you how we can get rid of these imposters once and for all. Yeah. They'll never pretend to be gods again.
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3: 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We were so shy we wouldn't write, but I figured I would write. Sincerely yours, Charity.
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2: You'll never have to bother with these imposters once you do what I tell you. And you'll be doing all people a favor.
0: Stone them, that's the only way. Before they can speak and bewitch you, stone them. Yes. You'd be doing a righteous thing, defending your gods from such imposters.
33: Mob set out to find Paul. Apparently, Barnabas was not with him at the time.
5: Oh, yes?
9: Paul, sir, there's a mob coming for you.
5: Wait a minute, young man. What's your name?
9: Timothy, sir. Ah. We, my mother and grandmother and I have been listening to you and Barnabas preach, but now there's a mob coming after you. You'd better run.
5: I will not run. The Lord will take care of us.
2: There he is! Don't let him get away!
0: Here's the other one!
2: Don't worry about the other one. Get this one. He's the leader. Stone him! Don't let him speak!
11: Stone him! I have his throat falling!
23: And make sure he's dead.
33: The rocks hurtled through the air, viciously striking Paul on his head and body, splattering blood and flesh. Sharp, jagged rocks hit him hard, and his knees gave way. He crumpled to the ground. For a few moments, he remembered the time when he stood by and saw the martyr Stephen being stoned. Another rock flew through the air and hit him solidly on the head, and then everything went black.
24: He's dead.
25: They'll drag him out of the city.
26: We don't want his body around.
12: The gods will be pleased.
33: Their fury spent, the mob dragged Paul through the city gates before the Roman guards could find out about the incident. And then they drifted back home, congratulating themselves on their quick action. Paul lay motionless in the dust and brambles outside the city. A few people gathered around the body, sorrowful and weeping.
9: He told us only the truth.
4: And they did this to him.
9: I shall take his place and tell others about the Messiah.
4: We should prepare his body for a proper burial.
9: Wait. I saw him move.
4: No, it couldn't be. What? Yes. Timothy's alive.
7: Where am I? Oh, what happened? Oh, Timothy, is that you?
9: Yes, it's me. Here, let me help you.
7: Oh, good brothers, rejoice and be glad. The Lord has spared my life.
9: Is anything broken?
7: No, I don't think so. Oh, praise the Lord for his goodness and mercy.
4: Yes, come. Let's help carry him home.
9: Take him to my house. My mother and grandmother are great at treating wounds and bruises.
7: Oh, just a moment. First, I must go back into the city.
4: What? The mob will stone you again.
7: I am innocent. But I must go back and face them.
9: But Paul...
7: We can't let a few unbelieving Jews stir up the mob against the believers in this city, Timothy.
33: Accompanied by a handful of believers, Paul marched back through the city gate and into the city square. He walked proud, for he was Christ's messenger. And those who had thrown stones at him stared in awe.
8: There's that fellow. I don't believe it.
4: But he was dead. I'm sure he was dead.
7: Yes.
4: Perhaps this Paul's God is stronger than all gods.
7: I'm getting out of here before he turns us into frogs.
10: Right. Wait for me.
13: Me too.
33: Very likely at Timothy's house, Paul's wounds and bruises were cared for by Eunice and Lois and other friends. It was also a time when Paul could teach Timothy more about Jesus.
7: Timothy, my son in the Lord, your mother and grandmother have taught you well from the scriptures.
9: Since I was a boy, sir.
14: When he was just a baby. Seems like yesterday. He'd listen to us read the holy scriptures.
7: You have been a faithful Jewish mother, Eunice.
14: When he heard you speak, he made up his mind to be a Christian, like you. Oh,
7: Timothy, my son, come here. You will become a great leader for the Lord. It's not easy to live a godly life, but the power lies in Christ, who came to earth as a man, was pure in all he did, and depended wholly on God his Father.
9: I will follow the Lord Jesus all the way.
7: Timothy, you are God's man. Work for what is right and good. Learn to trust the Lord in all things and love others. Continue to study the scriptures, for they will inspire you and teach you what is true. The scriptures are God's way to make us well prepared to serve him and to do good to everyone.
9: Paul, I want to go with you wherever you go.
7: Oh, no, I'm afraid not yet, my son. But we'll be back for you soon.
9: You will return.
7: The Lord willing, we will return.
33: Soon, Paul and Barnabas bid farewell to the handful of new Christians in Lystra. They started toward Derbe, about 40 miles east. Winter was coming, and the cold winds blew over the great Laconian plain. Snow flurries swept down upon them as they crossed more mountains.
8: Are you doing all right, Paul? Uh-huh. You're still limping.
7: Oh, I'm fine. I can do all things through Christ who gives me the strength.
8: Look! The shepherds are moving their flocks to lower pastures for the winter. The passes through the Taurus Mountains will soon be clogged with snow.
7: Perhaps we'll spend the winter at Derbe.
33: Within a few days, they crossed the border and entered Derbe, a rugged city at the foot of snow-dotted mountains. There, they met Gaius, a friend who gave them a place to stay.
15: Welcome! Welcome to my humble home into Derbe. This city is just a Roman frontier town and customs outpost. But it's a quiet place.
8: We could use some quiet after Iconium and Lystra.
15: Yes. Good! Our king doesn't bother with us much, as long as we pay the taxes and don't bother his soldiers.
7: I like this place, Gaius. It'll give me time for my wounds to heal.
15: Wounds?
8: Mm-hmm. He was stoned by an angry mob in Lystra.
15: Stoned?
7: Yes.
15: And you're alive. Praise God. We'll take good care of you here, Paul. Don't worry about a thing. You must love the Lord very much to come through all of this for us.
33: and Barnabas stayed in Derbe through the winter, preaching the good news of Jesus and training disciples. By spring, they had formed a strong church with many Christians.
5: It's time to head back for Antioch in Syria, Barnabas. What do you think?
6: I think so. It's been a few years since we left. Mm-hmm. We can go eastward through the Cilician gates to Tarsus and catch a boat from there.
5: I'm concerned about the new believers in Antioch of Pisidia and Iconium and Lystra.
6: But we can't go back there, especially Lystra.
5: But perhaps the dangers have died down. Let's return that way and see how our brothers and sisters in the Lord are doing.
33: The two missionaries walked north as the buds started to turn the oak trees green and the peasants plowed the brown earth. Again they came to Lystra, where many greeted them in the Lord's name. Timothy had remained a strong believer and helped to guide the new church in his hometown. Next, Paul and Barnabas traveled on to Iconium under the twin rocky peaks. There, too, the Christians had remained true. Finally, they arrived in Antioch of Pisidia. In all the cities, Paul and Barnabas strengthened the believers and appointed leaders. This took most of the summer. Then they headed toward the seacoast. The journey through the mountains was exhausting, but they had a chance to relax on board the ship they caught at Attalia.
6: Oh, the sea again. Oh. It's wonderful just to sit back and relax.
5: I can't wait to get to Antioch of Syria. I wonder how the church has grown there.
6: Well, they have good leaders, and I'm sure Peter has helped out.
5: I hope so. But I have a feeling there's going to be some trouble. We've faced the Jewish troublemakers in Iconium and Lystra. I'm sure Antioch has them, too.
33: Once again, Paul and Barnabas stepped upon the black cobbled streets of Antioch in Syria. The hot sun beat down like a blacksmith's fire. People of a dozen nations sought shelter in gardens and houses. Dogs, geese, camels, goats crowded under whatever shade they could find, under dusty palms and towering eucalyptus trees, beneath arches and bridges. Soon the word spread faster than the evening shadows as Christians gathered in homes and courtyards.
9: Paul and Barnabas are back at last.
4: Our missionaries have returned.
10: Do they ever have some stories to tell?
4: Quick.
14: Paul and Barnabas have returned.
13: We're having special meetings.
6: Brothers, let me tell you, all the hardships and dangers we've been through were worth it. The Lord has opened the way for Gentiles to believe. There are now Christian believers in many towns of Asia Minor. Christ the Lord is for all men. Saul, who is now called Paul, is a mighty preacher. I've never seen anyone so tireless, so on fire for the Lord.
5: All praise be to the Lord. The prophet John said, all mankind shall see the Savior sent from God. The good news of Jesus Christ changes the hearts of pagans as well as Jews. We've seen this. Jesus, the Messiah, is for the whole world.
33: Many believers at Antioch rejoiced when they heard the stories of Paul and Barnabas. But there were some who did not believe that non-Jews could become Christians without first becoming Jews. And they would make much trouble for Paul in the future. But in the meantime, Paul's first missionary journey, which had taken about 3 years, showed that the good news of Jesus was powerful enough to change any heart, pagan or Jew, into one of faith, love, kindness, and joy. Nothing except death could stop him from telling others that
5: Christ Jesus came into the world to save sinners, and I was the greatest sinner of them all.
1: Wow, Aunt Carol, Paul was on fire for the Lord.
3: Mm-hmm.
1: Just imagine if all the boys and girls in our audience were like Paul.
3: Wouldn't that be wonderful?
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3: Well, we're out of time, so goodbye.
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1: And Uncle Dan saying,
3: 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See you again next time.

0: the best place to find 20 million bats? The answer next on today's Creation Moment. And now, here's our Creation Moments host, Ian Taylor.
1: The largest community of mammals in one space spends the summer in Bracken Cave outside San Antonio, Texas. Here, 20 million female Mexican free-tailed bats raise their 20 million pups, gulping down 150 tons of insects every night. The bats winter in Mexico and mate in the spring. Then, for some reason unknown to scientists, the female heads to Texas. And while they make the difficult migration, the female stores the male sperm in suspended animation. Once settled in a Bracken cave, they become pregnant. 4 months later, each has a single pup. Although the cave's one-room nursery has 20 million noisy pups, a mother bat can find her own youngster in as little as 12 seconds. Each night, each female leaves the cave and flies as far as 60 miles, consuming as much as her total body weight in insects. After about 5 hours, she returns to the cave to nurse her pup. The bat's normal diet does not provide enough fat for the mother bat's rich milk, but the nursing period also falls at the same time that an ant that is a rich source of fat grows wings. These flying ants are available in the bat's airspace at just the right time. Someone has remarked that God must like bats a lot. He made more species of bats than any other mammal, and he has designed nature to provide for all the bat's needs.
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3: This is Zach, and we're going with Keys for Kids down Gilead Lane.
4: Will you try a bite of this?
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6: You always have to put the cover on a blender before starting it up.
4: No utility.

0: All right, class, we have a new assignment. This project is called Who Am I? And you'll be using the magazines cascading from the piles in the centers of each of your tables.
1: Can we bring in our own magazines, too?
0: If you'd kindly let me explain the assignment first, Jessica. You see, you'll each have your very own poster board to fill in with a collage of pictures taken from these magazines or any magazines you might bring in from home. Today, we'll just use these to get started. What you need to do is find pictures and words that you think describe you. Wonderful you. Go ahead and get started.
2: Hand me the teen zone, Jess. I love that one.
1: Did you see the issue from last month, the one with the fashion do's and don'ts list?
2: No. Do you have it at home?
1: No, but you do, don't you, Jenny?
3: Yeah, I'll bring it in tomorrow. Hey, look at this article. How to lose 27 pounds in 7 hours.
1: Is that possible?
2: Let me see that. Eat only raw peas and broccoli stems? Yuck!
1: Hey, if it works.
2: I guess.
3: Pass me that magazine. The one with the creepy house on the front.
1: Here. This reminds me of that house at the end of your street, Haley. Didn't that crazy lady move in there a couple weeks ago?
2: I think so. I saw a moving van in the driveway a while ago, but I haven't been down there in like forever.
3: I don't blame you. The end of Gilead Lane freaks me out as it is, even without the crazy lady.
2: My mom and dad say she's blind, but they don't know if she's crazy.
1: Well, Maya Richter says she's nuts and that we should all stay away.
3: Yeah, Haley, and she's in fifth grade. She knows stuff like that.
2: Whatever. Oh, here's a picture I can use.
3: A girl putting on her lipstick? Haley, you're not even allowed to wear makeup.
2: Well, I would if I could, though. And besides, I'm going to talk to my mom and dad about that anyway.
1: Good luck. Hey, I just got the new Lip Shine Variety Pack.
3: Cool.
1: Why don't you take this one home with you? The color would look great with that new shirt you wore yesterday.
2: Thanks, Jess. I didn't even think they made this color for lips.
3: They make just about any color. She gave me the purple one.
2: Cool. And purple looks so good on you. Look at this girl. I'd give anything to have clothes like that model. I wonder where she shops.
4: Haley, what are you doing?
2: Just trying this new color on. Do you like it?
4: Mom and Dad will never let you wear that.
2: Once they see it on me, they might like it.
4: Because that bright green looks like your natural lip color? I don't think so.
2: Do you think I should try the sparkly blue? Jessica has that color too.
4: I'm a freshman, and I don't even wear makeup yet. Why do you think they'd let a fourth grader wear lipstick?
2: You don't even want to wear makeup. If you did, I bet they'd let you.
4: Doubtful.
2: But maybe if you asked, they'd let me wear it too.
4: Why would I want to goop up my face?
2: Why can't you be normal?
4: Define normal.
2: What do you have against makeup?
4: Honestly, I just think it's a waste of time. It's true, there are some girls on my team that wear makeup and look nice.
2: See?
4: But they're way older than you are. And as far as me not wearing any, I just don't like it. So why would I want to go through the trouble?
2: You're so weird. Couldn't you at least ask for me? I would look so good in makeup.
4: You look fine just the way you are.
2: You're only saying that because you're my sister.
4: No, I'm not. Why do you care so much about how you look, Haley?
2: I don't. Hey, do you have any magazines I can take to school for my art project?
4: I have some back issues of Running for Life and Athletes with Attitude.
2: No, I mean real magazines, not ones filled with pictures of sweaty people.
4: Sorry, can't help you there.
2: I didn't think so. Hey, Brooke, do you think I need to lose weight?
4: Are you kidding? You're a stick.
2: But look at all the girls I cut out so far. I want to look like that.
4: Don't you dare start thinking like that. You're perfect the way God made you. I'm so tired of hearing girls talk about losing weight. Christy just had to start seeing a counselor because of magazines like Teen Zone.
2: Okay, and I'm not... you don't have to get mad at me.
4: Sorry.
2: Who's Christy anyway?
4: A girl on my cross-country team. And she might have anorexia. Why are girls so obsessed with losing weight?
2: I'm not obsessed.
4: But this is how it starts, Haley.
2: I just think it would be nice to be skinnier, that's all.
4: You are skinny.
2: I don't want to talk about this with you. I'm going to go see if Mom has any magazines I can take to school tomorrow. Hey, Mom, do you have any old magazines I can take to school tomorrow?
5: What is on your mouth?
2: My new lipstick. Isn't it pretty?
5: Honey, it's green. You look like you've been eating grass.
2: Mom.
5: And lipstick is not allowed. Now, you know that.
2: But I just thought
6: Hey, what's all this about?
5: Look at your daughter's lips and you'll know.
6: What? Aw, Haley, you look sick.
2: Dad, it's lip shine.
6: Ah, well, you know the rules. Well, where'd you get that anyway? I mean, I know it can't be Brooks.
2: Jessica gave it to me today. It's called Lip Shine. She has blue and yellow and red.
5: Wow, a rainbow. And you can give the green right back to her.
2: But Mom, all the girls are wearing it. Jessica and Jenny even have eyeshadow to go with their lip shine. It's like chapstick.
7: Oh, well, I'll tell you what. We'll buy you your very own chapstick and then you'll be all set.
2: If you would just look through even one magazine or look at the girls in my class, you'd see everyone wearing it.
7: Hey, first of all, that's enough, kiddo. We said no, and that's final. Secondly, when have we ever let you kids do something just because everyone else was doing it?
2: I don't know.
5: Dad's right. That argument's never worked. And I've heard enough about Jenny and Jessica at school. You three are way too concerned about your looks.
2: No, we're not. We just like to be in style.
7: Hey, don't argue with your mother, please.
2: Sorry, but they are nice girls.
5: I'm sure they're nice. I just want you to be careful about where you're placing your values, all right?
2: Yeah.
5: Now, go and wipe off that lipstick, please, and finish your homework.
1: Haley, what are you going to find in there that describes you? A cactus or a begonia?
2: Well, Jess, it was either this one or the cooking magazine. And I didn't think I'd find anything in the cooking one because of our new diet.
3: Oh, good thinking. Here, you can use these. They're back issues, but at least it's teen zone, and I'm sure you'll find more in here than in your garden one.
2: Thanks, Jenny.
1: How come you're not wearing your green lip shine, Haley?
2: Oh, I forgot. I have to give that back to you.
1: Why? It looks so good on you.
2: I know, but my mom said no. We're not allowed to wear makeup until high school. At least I think I'll be able to wear it in high school.
3: Oh, you poor thing.
1: Well, you could probably still look cute, like if you get your hair cut and if you keep shopping at the Peak. They always have the latest stuff.
3: Yeah, and you usually look pretty good, even though you can't wear lip shine.
2: You guys really think so?
1: Yeah.
2: You're the greatest.
8: Haley, can't you look through?

0: a diet. Hi, Mom.
1: Oh, hi, sweetheart. Oh, Justin, honey, that's salt, not sugar.
2: Oh, whoops. Thanks, Mom.
0: Anyway, the article says I'll lose 27 pounds in 7 hours.
2: If you lost 27 pounds, you'd fit right inside that magazine.
1: Brooke told me you were talking about losing weight last night. I hoped she was wrong.
0: It's just a little diet. No big deal. Brooke was overreacting.
1: Well, Dad and I were hoping the three of us could talk after dinner tonight. Is your homework done?
0: I don't have anything besides this collage. What do you want to talk to me about?
1: Your preoccupation with your looks and fitting in.
0: Mom!
1: Don't mom me. If you can't stop obsessing over this stuff, you won't be allowed to spend time with these new friends of yours.
0: My new friends are fine. This is all Brooke's fault. Are you going to start talking about eating disorders too?
1: Now, don't get smart. Brooke just loves you, and she's worried about you.
0: I don't have anachondria, Mom.
1: Anorexia. And we'll talk about it tonight. Now, Brooke didn't need to get so extreme, but she's scared of what could happen if you don't get your priorities straight. Justin, don't push start!
2: Oh.
1: You always have to put the cover on a blender before starting it up.
2: Now you tell me.
1: Let's get this cleaned up.
0: I'm going for a walk, Mom.
1: Don't go too far.
0: I don't see what the big deal is. Just because I want to look good. And why not dress like the models? There must be a reason why they take pictures of them. And what's wrong with being popular? Whoa, big dog. Hi there, nice puppy. Good doggy.
3: Finn, heel.
0: Hi, big doggy got there.
3: His name's Finn McCool.
0: Why does he need that harness? Is he safe?
3: Well, the harness is more for me than for him.
0: Oh, is he one of those seeing eye dogs?
3: Mm-hmm, he sure is.
0: Then you must be Crazy Grace. Lazy Grace or Daisy Grace.
3: That's all right. Yes, I am the famous Crazy Grace. However, I really prefer to go by Grace Andrews. Do you have a name?
0: Haley. Haley Morrison. I'm sorry I called you that. It's just that...
3: I'm not what you expected, right?
0: Well, no. I mean, you don't look crazy at all. And I sure didn't think you'd be so pretty, the way kids talk about you.
3: Well, thank you, I think.
0: And I didn't think blind people could just walk around the streets like you're doing.
3: Well, technically, we're not on the street. I believe you've wandered onto my property, Miss Morrison.
0: Yeah, I guess you're right. I wasn't paying attention.
3: Too busy talking to yourself?
0: Did you hear everything I was saying?
3: Well, I heard enough. Oh, and by the way, blind people can walk around just as easily as sighted people. We just have to use our other senses in order to see.
0: And I bet your dog helps, huh?
3: Yes, Finn does help. We were just taking our daily walk around the property, and he's getting used to his new home, and I'm remembering what this place looks like.
0: When did you move in?
3: Oh, a few weeks ago. I had a sighted friend drive me out from New York to help me get settled and familiar with the place. She just went back east.
0: Do you ever get scared living all alone? I mean, because you can't see and everything.
3: Well, to tell you the truth, it's been 30 years, and I guess I don't think about it much anymore.
0: Am I asking too many questions? Because sometimes my mom says that I'm rude because I talk so much. And I haven't hurt your feelings or anything, have I?
3: No, not at all. You can ask me as many questions as you like, as long as I can ask you questions, too.
0: Sure.
3: I bet you've never known a blind person before.
0: Nope.
3: And I bet we have more in common than you think.
0: Yeah, well... My middle name is Grace. That's something, isn't it? You know, your first name's Grace, and that's my middle name. And you spell it G-R-A-C-E?
3: Mm-hmm.
0: Me too! And we both live on Gilead Lane, right?
3: Yep. You live right on the corner, don't you?
0: Yeah. How'd you know that?
3: Well, that's not all I know. Let's see. You have 4 brothers and sisters. Your father's a judge. Your mother used to be a teacher before she had all you kids. And your baby brother, Timmy, has recently made friends with Mr. Key.
0: Yeah. Are you a mind reader?
3: No. But Mr. Key is an old friend of mine, and he's told me all about the only other family on our street, and that's you guys.
0: Mr. Key's so old. How do you know him?
3: Well, it was when I was a very little girl. He and Mrs. Key were friends of my parents.
0: I bet they were a lot older than your parents, too, huh?
3: Yes, they were older.
0: And you haven't seen him since your parents died in that car wreck?
3: I saw him about 15 years ago when I came home to visit. But that is a story for another day. The question is, why were you crying when Finn found you?
0: Hey, how did you know I was crying?
3: Like I said, blind people have other ways of seeing.
0: Oh.
3: And you were sniffling when we snuck up on you.
0: Oh, well, it's kind of a long story.
3: Good. That's my favorite kind. Now, my guess is that it has something to do with being popular.

0: Mom, the cake's been in the oven for a half hour. How come it's not baking?
1: Well, sweetheart, you have to turn the oven on in order for anything to happen.
0: How come I can't do a simple thing like baking? How do you do it every day, Mom?
1: Oh, I've had my share of kitchen disasters. Now, you need to just think of this as a science experiment. You're an ace at science.
2: What smells so good?
0: You really think it smells good in here?
1: See, this batter's turning out all right.
2: Are you making dessert for us tonight, Justin?
0: If everyone's brave enough to eat it.
2: I doubt Haley will eat it, but it has nothing to do with bravery.
1: Brooke, you need to calm down about this.
2: But Mom, this is serious. What if she gets carried away?
1: We won't let her. And Dad and I have already talked about what we're going to say to Haley. She'll be okay.
2: But what about Christy? How do you know her parents didn't try talking to her?
1: Well, we don't know that. But Christy is sick, honey. And she is getting help. But Haley's not that far along. And you might scare her with all that talk.
2: Maybe she needs to be scared.
1: You're going to have to trust me on this. We're glad that you're concerned, Brooke. But let's not jump to any conclusions, okay?
2: Fine. Where is she anyway?
1: She just went for a walk. Hopefully she'll think through some of this on her own. Justin, what are you doing?
0: I thought I'd make brown ham and cheese crackers for an appetizer.
1: Ham and crackers don't go in water.
0: Yeah, it says right here, boil the crackers and ham before topping with cheese.
1: No, it says broil them, and that's an entirely different thing.
0: Oh.
3: Hi, Brooke. Hey, can we talk a minute?
2: Oh, hi, Dad. When did you get home?
3: Just a little while ago. So, do you have a minute?
2: Sure. Let me clear some of Justin's mess off the counter first.
3: Yeah, what, did something blow up in here?
2: A couple of things, actually. Huh. Justin's practicing for his cooking class.
3: Oh.
2: This is his third attempt.
3: Well, we'll stay in here just to make sure it doesn't burn.
2: Something wrong, Dad?
3: Yeah, Mom and I were just talking about Christy.
2: From my team?
3: Mm-hmm. Yeah, we're kind of worried about you.
2: About me?
3: Yeah, we're afraid that we might have belittled the way you're feeling about Christy. Mom told me that earlier this afternoon, she asked you not to jump the gun with Haley concerning eating disorders.
2: Yeah.
3: Yeah, well, the thing is, Brooke, Mom and I are really thankful you're aware that there can be problems. And we're grateful that you're worried about Haley. But we've thought through this, and your sister isn't wrestling with that yet.
2: How do you know, Dad? Have you ever known anyone with anorexia or bulimia?
3: Yes. But before I tell you about her, you have to hear me on this, all right? Haley's going to be fine. She has to get her focus back on God and off of the in crowd, but she doesn't have an eating disorder, and we have to be careful with how we label people, okay?
2: Okay.
3: Okay.
2: So, who was the girl you knew?
3: Well, it's a very sad story. And the only reason I'm telling you is to show you that I know there are real problems out there, and that eating disorders can't be ignored. Are you ready to hear this?
2: Yeah, I think so.
3: All right. A girl came through our court a couple of years ago, before I was a judge. She had to be taken out of her home for, well, reasons we won't go into, and she was put into a foster home with three other girls. It didn't take long for her foster parents to discover she had anorexia, and they tried to get her into treatment for it.
2: Just like Christy's parents.
3: Yeah, but the difference is that she wouldn't admit she had a problem. As far as I know, Christy knows she's sick. But they ended up having to hospitalize this young girl. And Brooke, she was only 15.
2: What happened to her, Dad?
3: A couple of months ago, she died of a heart attack.
2: What?
3: Honey, I said it was a sad story. There aren't always happy endings, and that's why we can't take these things lightly.
2: I guess not.
3: No, and what I'm trying to tell you, honey, is that this is a serious problem in our world today, and we can't ignore it. I mean, anorexia can damage most of our organ systems. It can cause anemia, heart failure, kidney dysfunctions. I mean, the list goes on.
2: It's just so sick, Dad.
3: I know it is. I know it is. And people who suffer from eating disorders need to get help, and we should keep our eyes open. You're at an age where you're going to notice these kinds of things even more, especially now that you're at the high school. And you know you can always talk to Mom and me, right?
2: Yeah, I know.
3: But while we should be aware, we need to be careful not to label people too quickly.
2: Like I did with Haley?
3: Yeah, right. Anorexia and bulimia are real diseases, but we can't say someone has one or the other just because they're preoccupied with their appearance.
2: I hear you.
3: Ah, good. What is that smell?
2: I don't know. Oh, the cake! Justin!
3: Oh, yuck. This is going to take forever to clean up.
2: Oh, what did he do? Use yeast in the cake? It's everywhere.
3: No.
4: And then Brooke started talking about arachnophobia or something like that, and she just lost me.
1: It sounds to me like your sister really loves you.
4: I know she does, but she didn't have to get so upset about me wanting to lose a teeny bit of weight.
1: Can I ask you a question, Haley?
4: Sure.
1: Do you know who God is?
4: Sure I do. I became a Christian ages ago. I was at Vacation Bible School when I was 7, 2 years ago, right before I started second grade. I prayed with my teacher, which was funny for my parents because all my other brothers and sister prayed with my mom and dad. But I just thought it was so cool that Jesus actually comes inside you when you ask him to. And when the teacher told us that, I just had to do it right there.
1: It's a pretty amazing gift, isn't it?
4: Yeah. Are you a Christian too?
1: I am. I prayed with my mom right there on that porch swing up at the house.
4: I love porch swings. That's another thing we have in common, isn't it? How old were you?
1: Well,
4: were your mom and dad Christians?
1: Well,
4: did you go to church too?
1: Yes. So many questions. One at a time. Let's see. I was about 5 years old, and my mom told me what it meant to be a Christian. We spent many hours on that swing. My mom, Virginia was her name, didn't have me until she was 27, and she was very excited to be a mom. You know, she spent her days making my life a dream, always telling me stories and playing games with me.
4: You still miss her?
1: I sure do. I miss both my parents, even though it's been 30 years. But I'll tell you what, I know they're in a much better place than we are. They both knew God, and I know they're with him.
4: Yeah. So why did you ask me if I knew God?
1: Well, because I wonder if you ever think about what he thinks of you.
4: Of course I do.
1: Well, what do you think?
4: He probably thinks that I'm an okay kid. I mean, I try hard at the stuff I do, and I try to love people and do good stuff.
1: Don't you ever think he might think less of you because, well, you know, you really aren't wearing the latest style?
4: What?
1: Or maybe he thinks you'd be a better person if you were at least wearing lipstick.
4: Grace, what are you talking about?
1: But I bet he thinks most about what you look like, how your hair's done, if your shirt matches your socks, if you have on a pretty necklace. And I'm sure he wants you to have as many friends as possible to be the most well-liked girl in Coleraine, right?
4: I thought you said you were a Christian. Don't you know that God doesn't care about those things? He loves us just the way we are, Grace. He wouldn't care if my clothes were 10 years old, or if I had no hair at all, or if I had no friends at all, or if... Why are you smiling?
1: Are you listening to yourself?
4: You tricked me.
1: But you know the answer, don't you?
4: Yeah, but what's wrong with wanting to look good?
1: Well, there's nothing wrong with it. In fact, I think we should always represent the Lord well, and that includes keeping ourselves up as much as we can. You see, it's when you start letting pride sneak in that it's a problem. Haley, you always have to check to see if you care most about what God thinks of you. That's all that matters.
4: I know it is, but what about you? Don't you ever care what people think about you?
1: There was probably a time that I thought a lot about that, and I think I have reason, don't I?
4: What do you mean?
1: You're talking to Crazy Grace. This entire town thinks I'm insane, and most people have never even met me. No one but Mr. Key will come near my house.
4: And me.
1: And you. But admit it, if you hadn't accidentally run into me and Finn, would you have come down here on your own?
4: I don't know.
1: See? But it's all right. I've been a Christian for 32 years now. And yes, I have my own struggles. But I have learned time and time again where to place my trust and my confidence.
4: In God.
1: Exactly right. Haley, God made you to be just who you are. He put your personality together and he wove gifts and treasures into who you are. And if you let him, he will use them to his glory. You have to stop worrying so much about what people like Jessica and Jenny think of you and think more about what God thinks.
4: I know.
1: Remember the lilies of the field. And if God paints the grass of the field like that, how much more will he take care of you?
5: And it's not just the outside that he clothes. It's the inside where the real beauty lies.
4: Yeah. Yeah, you're right. You're pretty smart, Grace.
5: Thank you.
4: I'm glad you're not crazy.
5: Me too.
0: Why aren't you guys eating it? Aren't you hungry?
1: Oh, it looks great, honey. We're just, letting our dinner settle.
3: Right.
0: Mikey never waits before he eats his dessert.
3: Well, if Michael weren't at football practice, son, I'm sure he'd be digging in.
2: Yeah. Do we have to eat this?
0: Shh. I heard that. It's double chocolate Swiss cake, Brooke. That's one of your favorites.
2: But shouldn't we save some for Timmy? He can have my piece when he gets back from Aunt Kelly's and Uncle Peter's.
0: There's a whole cake here. You don't need to save your piece for him.
1: I'm sure Aunt Kelly and Uncle Peter fed Timmy. He went over there for dinner. Just try the cake.
2: I don't see you eating it.
1: I'm digesting my dinner first. I'm sure we'll all love it.
2: But I saw him making it.
0: Fine. Then don't eat it.
3: Look, we'll all try it, son. Just don't get angry, all right?
4: Did you get all the eggshells out of the batter before you cooked it?
0: I started over twice after you left. There was an accident with the blender.
2: And an incident with too much baking soda. Don't forget that one.
1: Fuck.
2: But why do you care, Haley? I'm sure this cake isn't on your diet.
4: What diet?
2: The 27-pound one.
4: Oh, yeah. I decided not to go on a diet. Pass the cake, please.
2: Really? You're over it?
4: Yeah, people really care too much about how they look, you know. Huh. Mm, wow, Justin, this is so good.
0: Really?
1: What did you say, Haley?
4: It's really good. No kidding. Justin, what did you put in here?
0: The only thing I did different than Mom was that I used hot chocolate mix. We ran out of sugar on my third try.
4: That's why it's so chocolatey.
6: Say, no, it really is good, Justin. You should remember that, Mary.
1: I'll put it in the recipe.
6: Good.
1: But Haley, what did you say about looks?
4: Oh, well, I just decided that everyone's too worried about pleasing other people. And that God's opinion is the only one that really matters.
3: Well, this is a surprising change of heart.
2: Yeah, I'd say.
4: What do you mean?
3: Well, you've been so wrapped up in your looks lately, kiddo. We've been worried about you.
4: Well, the way I see it is that God made us to be exactly who we are. And we should be thankful for that and do the best with whatever he's given us. Can I have another piece of cake, please?
0: You finished your first piece already?
4: Raw peas and broccoli stems will do that to you.
0: I can't believe what a good cook I am.
3: Oh, Haley, I'm so proud of you. You're right on the money. God loves us unconditionally.
4: Right, and he wants us to love other people in the same way. I just hope that Jessica and Jenny figure that out, too.
1: Maybe seeing the change in you will help them. Did you give that lipstick back to Jessica?
4: Yeah, but are you sure I can't wear lip shine?
1: Hey, what happened to your new view of things?
4: I still like the way lip shine looks, though.
3: And you still aren't allowed to wear makeup.
1: Thank you.
4: Well, it was worth a shot anyway.

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Thanks for joining us today, and if you have anything you want to tell us, we would love to hear from you. 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V2X7E9. 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The creative consultant was Alicia Lynn. Our production engineers were Steve O'Dell and Andrew B., with music by Steve Wick, and our executive producer was Randy Heckman. My name is Zach, and I hope you'll join us again next time on Keys for Kids, Down Gilead Lane.

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2: New York City! Thank you again, sir.
3: So good to be back here. Hold on.
2: I still cannot believe that Jackson was driving our shuttle van in Pittsburgh.
4: Me neither.
5: I gotta say, I still don't get that. How did he know we were in Pittsburgh? And why is he following us?
2: I have no idea. Maybe he's an angel.
3: Don't worry, be happy, angel.
6: I like that.
2: Yeah, that one.
5: Well, then he's an angel with questionable driving skills at best.
3: No kidding.
5: Remember, he flew our plane into the ocean.
7: Oh, yeah.
5: And ditched us in the helicopter and...
4: Mm-hmm. Yes, let's not forget that.
5: I can't even remember what he did in the taxi.
8: Hey, guys. New York City. Welcome back.
3: So exciting to be here.
8: I know. Is this
3: your first time?
9: My parents actually brought me once a long time ago.
3: I forgot
9: how much I love this city.
8: So here's the police station. You've got the name, Jonathan?
10: Detective Ronald Nelson. It's good to meet you all.
8: Thank you, Detective.
11: Nice to meet you.
10: My office is right down this way. Just follow me.
8: All right, lead the way.
10: All right, come on inside.
8: Thank you.
10: There's not much room in here. I think we can all fit.
8: You can see it?
10: This won't take long. So, you met my niece Angie?
12: Yes, we have.
10: Yeah, she's a go-getter. I love that girl. You know, she spoke very highly of you all. But first, a few ground rules. Everything I'm about to tell you is highly confidential. It's off the record. Is that understood?
3: Oh, absolutely.
8: Yes, sir.
3: Of course.
8: Yes.
3: What Jesse said. Yeah.
10: All right. This is my own personal theory. All right. My own personal investigation. It's nothing official. Fact is, my boss thinks I'm nuts. But I have a hunch. I know who's behind the riots across the U.S. I believe he's the one who's financially backing these people that go in and rile up the hot spots, you know, where people are protesting all around the country.
8: Oh, wow.
10: You know, people who are looting, setting fires, that kind of thing. This guy's a billionaire power broker you ain't never heard of. That's because he works in the shadows, right? Yeah. I mean, he's got his claws in the media and the government. You take careful note, all right? He believes in his cause just as strongly as you and I believe in ours. I've been tracking the money, but I have not been able to make a solid connection.
8: Okay.
10: Not yet.
8: Well, Detective, what's his name?
10: Yeah, I'll pull up his picture on the screen here. Yeah. Meet Samuel Capulus.
9: Ironically, Capulus. He looks kind.
10: Photoshop. Mr. Capulus owns or has majority stake in some major corporations, media, oil and gas, banks, all across this globe.
8: Wow.
10: He's got more government connections than the United Nations. I mean, it's huge and it's deep. Like a gargantuan labyrinth or something.
8: Really?
10: Well, anyway, that's all I got so far. This. That's his corporate address. It's the tallest building at the corner
8: at
10: of Pearl Street, right there where it meets Pine, okay?
8: Thank you. Thank you,
10: and
8: sir.
10: You did not hear any of this from me. Are we clear?
3: Oh, yes.
8: Absolutely. Understood.
3: Yes. Soul of discretion. Yes.
10: All right. Now, you pick up anything that could help me make my case, you let me know.
8: We will. Okay.
9: What's the next move, Dr. Park?
8: So, we have a name and we have an address.
9: Right.
2: But we don't know for sure this is the guy.
8: True, but it's the best lead we have. From a credible source. That... I momentarily forgot all of a sudden.
9: Oh, of course.
8: It's gone from my
6: convenient mind.
8: Yeah.
12: So, I've been doing some digging on this Samuel Capulus. He grew up on the streets, poor, an orphan.
9: Oh, wow.
12: He rose to the top and vowed he would change the system. Hmm. Oh, wow. It says here, Capulus founded the Free Thinkers Society, which has partners and projects in over 100 countries. Hmm. Free thinkers say there is no absolute truth. They believe we should all have the freedom to share ideas without the, quote, hindrance of religion or tradition.
8: I hear where this is heading.
12: He says, the main obstacle to a new and free order in the world is the United States. And the main obstacle to a new and free order in the United States is religion.
8: Wow. It's no surprise he wants to destabilize our nation to create something new. Like starting these riots.
12: This website here calls Samuel Capulus anti-God, anti-family, and anti-American.
7: So how do we go after him?
12: Well, I don't know if that's our job here, to go after him.
7: Well, I mean, you know, talk to him. And then punch him in the face.
11: Oh, Jez.
12: Jesse?
7: Well. Oh, in Christian love, of course.
11: Yeah, right. The irony.
13: So, Mr. Capulus is sitting in his office at the top of one of the tallest buildings in New York City. How do we get up there?
5: Well...
13: Besides the elevator, Isaac, please don't say.
5: Wow, you're anticipating my jokes now? That's scary.
13: I'm not good.
12: So let's say we do get in by some miracle and we talk to him. What good is that really going to do?
8: Maybe, just maybe, we can reach his heart.
7: If he has one. Mm-hmm.
8: So, I've got an idea. It's both old school and radical at the same time.
5: Oh, what's that?
8: Write him a letter.
12: Dad.
5: Whoa.
11: A letter?
8: Mm-hmm.
11: What is this thing you speak of, Dr. Park?
8: Well, back in the olden days of yesteryear, when I was a kid, people would actually write letters to each other. I mean, take a pen and write words on a piece of paper. Oh. We would sign our name at the bottom, and we would put the letter in an envelope with a stamp.
7: A tree.
5: Mm-hmm. Say it isn't so. Like,
8: and then get this. We would put the envelope in a mailbox and mail it.
5: So you're proposing we actually utilize this ancient form of communication.
8: Exactly. Hardly anybody is writing letters anymore. This may be one way to get his attention.
5: Absolutely.
7: But that's radical, all right.
8: And Jonathan, since you've been at the forefront of all this, I believe you're the one to write it.
12: Okay.
8: It's okay. I'll get my pens.

0: Oh, what time is it? Who's calling at 2:30 in the morning? Unknown caller? Hello?
1: Everywhere you go, we know. Go home. Now.
0: Who is this? Hello?
2: Jonathan. Jonathan, what's up?
0: It's not important. Go back to sleep.
2: Okay.
0: Here, I got you something.
3: Oh, a bagel. Oh, how sweet.
0: Actually, it's savory. It's an everything bagel, just like the one you had in Pittsburgh.
3: Oh, that's so thoughtful. Thank you. Where is everybody? Are we the early birds?
0: They say the early bird catches the worm. Although I didn't see any worms at the breakfast bar.
3: Ew. Hey, Jonathan, after you get your breakfast, can we talk before everybody gets here?
0: Sure. We can talk right now if you want.
3: Oh, okay.
0: What's up?
3: That's what I was going to ask you.
0: I don't follow.
3: Last night, when we were talking about going after Mr. Capulus, I saw something in you I don't see very often.
0: What did you see?
3: Fear.
0: Oh. That.
3: What's going on?
0: I don't know, Jess. I believe God gave me, us, this assignment, but something hit me yesterday when Detective Nelson pulled up the photo of Mr. Capulus. I can't explain it.
3: He looked like a kind grandfather.
0: Yeah, but I saw something in his eyes. Did you see it?
3: Just a quick glance.
0: Could be my imagination.
3: What was it, Jonathan?
0: I can't say because I don't know, but it was like he was looking right at me. I know, it was just a photo, but I saw something dark. Really dark.
3: Hmm.
0: And?
3: And?
0: I got this call last night at 2:30 in the morning.
3: Who was it?
0: It was the same voice I heard before.
3: Before?
0: Remember when we were in the green room in Toledo and I got that strange call?
3: Yeah. What was that about?
0: It was this deep voice. He said, "Your little joyride across the country ends tonight, along with your hatred."
3: Right before they trashed our bus.
0: Exactly. Same voice last night.
3: What did he say?
0: Everywhere you go, we know. Go home. Now. The exact thing James said to me in Pittsburgh.
3: You tell your dad?
0: Not yet.
3: What did your dad say about the other time the guy called?
0: He said, and I quote, Yep, just like that.
3: So, back to this fear thing. Talk to me.
0: I think reality is starting to sink in. I mean, really, Jess, who am I to go up against Mr. Capulus?
3: I'll tell you who you are. You're Jonathan Park, the bravest guy I've ever met. But the source of your courage isn't you. You know that.
0: Yeah?
3: You said reality is starting to sink in. I think it's a lie that's starting to sink in, and you're buying it.
0: I'm listening.
3: There's only one good fear, and that's the fear of the Lord. God has not given us the spirit of fear, but of power and of love and of a sound mind. Remember what we found in Isaiah 41? Fear not, for I am with you. Be not dismayed, for I am your God. I will strengthen you. Yes, I will help you. I will uphold you with my righteous right hand. That's your courage, Jonathan.
0: Yeah.
3: You know God called you on this mission, right?
0: Right.
3: Then you know he's with you. He'll show you what to do.
0: You're right.
3: You asked earlier, who am I to go up against Mr. Capulus?
0: And you're going to tell me.
3: You're not only the bravest guy I know, you're the most God-passionate person I've ever met. You love him with all of your heart.
0: I do.
3: And you know he loves you.
0: I do.
3: His love for you is perfect, and that perfect love casts out all fear.
0: Keep going. You're doing great.
3: Well, in Ephesians 3, it talks about how we have boldness and confidence through faith in Jesus. The same Jesus who defeated death and Satan is in you, Jonathan. And if he's for you, who can be against you?
4: Good morning.
3: Good morning, Dr. Park.
0: Morning, Dad.
4: Jonathan, I was a bit concerned about you last night. How are you doing this morning?
0: I'm doing great, actually.
4: Good. You slept well then?
0: Better than that. I think I'm beginning to finally wake up.
4: Huh. Oh. Good for you.
0: Yeah. Hey, Jess. Thank you.
3: You're welcome.
4: So this voice on the phone encouraged you to go home?
0: Yeah, you could say he was very encouraging.
4: I see. Everywhere you go, we know.
0: That's what he told me. It really rattled me. Same thing that James said. I knew you'd say that.
4: Oh, I'm sorry, son.
0: No, it's okay. Jess helped me talk through it.
4: Good, good. So, let's see what you have on the screen here.
0: Have a look.
4: Okay, let's see here. Dear Mr. Capulus, well done, son. Great start.
0: Thanks, Dad. It actually gets better after that.
4: I see that. Let's see here. You're respectful. You get to the point quickly. Good, good. And you ask for a meeting. Good work. Go ahead and hit print.
0: All right. So, we put this thing in a mailbox?
4: Ah, better. I'm going to deliver it personally to the Capulus corporate office.
0: Really?
4: And there we have it.
0: Do you want me to come with you?
4: Oh, that would be great. But I believe you have another appointment.
0: I do?
4: With a General Washington.
0: I don't get it.
4: Remember what you read about Washington?
0: Yeah.
4: Well, reread and consider the parallels and the many heroic things he did. Think about his faith, his integrity, his fortitude.
0: I will.
4: Good. While I'm making my delivery, I recommend you go back to those amazing stories about Washington. I have a feeling there's something there for you.
0: Okay. Sure.
4: All right. I'll be back soon.
5: Yorktown. October 19th, 1781.
6: Excuse me?
7: Reporting for duty.
6: Oh, well, Smith, you certainly have the most remarkable timing. But first, I must give you the bad news.
7: Oh, no.
6: The continental currency has become worthless. We have no way to supply our troops. We have troops shivering in the cold in New York with no food. I've got regiments rebelling, and Benedict Arnold has turned against us.
7: What?
6: The revolution appears to have ended here.
7: What?
6: Except, thank God for the French. Lafayette, Rochambeau, their soldiers joined alongside ours. We surrounded General Cornwallis and his troops just outside of Yorktown. And just tonight, he's attempting to escape across the York River. But you hear that beautiful weather out there?
7: Yes, sir, I do.
6: Well, right in the middle of their escape, this storm suddenly came upon them. Knox tells me the strong wind blew boatloads of British soldiers down the river. That leaves Cornwallis in a very weak position. Smith, tonight expired the last hope of the British Army.
5: General George Washington's letter to General Nathaniel Greene, February 6th. 1783.
8: It will not be believed that such a force as Great Britain has employed for 8 years in this country could be baffled in their plan of subjugating it by numbers infinitely less. Composed of men oftentimes half-starved, always in rags, without pay, and experiencing at times every species of distress which human nature is capable of undergoing.
5: Paris, September 3rd, 1783. Representatives of the United States and Britain signed the Treaty of Paris, ending the War of the American Revolution and recognizing the independence of the United States. Princeton, New Jersey, November 2nd, 1783. General Washington's farewell orders.
8: The singular interpositions of Providence in our feeble condition were such as could scarcely escape the attention of the most unobserving. While the unparalleled perseverance of the armies of the United States, through almost every possible suffering and discouragement for the space of 8 long years, was little short of a standing miracle.
9: You're reading that book again?
0: Yep, just about done. I'm reading about the Constitutional Convention now.
9: Oh.
0: Philadelphia, Pennsylvania, June 28th, 1787. The Constitutional Convention.
10: Reed, is that you?
11: General Washington.
10: Oh, come on in. I'm getting a fire going for us.
11: Oh, stand it.
10: There we are. This place I'm staying in is so drafty. That's much better. So good to see you again, Reed. Have a seat. I must tell you what happened today.
11: Yes, thank you.
10: It's been so contentious at best as we try to create a constitution for our country. For weeks, we've been arguing left and right, no consensus. We searched ancient history for wisdom. We searched modern constitutions all around the world. Nothing was suitable. Well, my dear friend Benjamin Franklin stands up. The entire assembly quiets to hear what he has to say. He's 81 years old, but he speaks with a passion of those half his age. And he says,
12: in this situation of this assembly, groping, as it were, in the dark to find political truth, and scarce able to distinguish it when presented to us, how has it happened, sir, that we have not hitherto once thought of humbly applying to the Father of Lights to illuminate our understanding? In the beginning of the contest with Great Britain, when we were sensible of danger, we had daily prayer in this room for the divine protection. Our prayers, sir, were heard, and they were graciously answered. All of us who were engaged in the struggle must have observed frequent instances of a superintending providence in our favor. And have we now forgotten that powerful friend? Or do we imagine that we no longer need his assistance? I have lived, sir, a long time. And the longer I live, the more convincing proofs I see of this truth, that God governs in the affairs of men. And if a sparrow cannot fall to the ground without his notice, is it probable that an empire can rise without his aid?
10: Franklin proposed that we begin each morning of our assembly with prayer.
11: Oh, that's a wonderful idea.
10: Not only wonderful, but essential. You've seen it for yourself, Joseph. The hand of Providence has been so conspicuous.
11: Indeed.
10: Who can look upon the events of the American Revolution without feeling the warmest gratitude towards the great author of the universe, whose divine interposition was so frequently manifested in our behalf? Speaking of warmest gratitude, how is the fire for you?
11: Oh, it's just fine, thank you.
10: I've noticed you have a grateful attitude. That will serve you well, Joseph. After all, it becomes us humbly to approach the throne of Almighty God with gratitude and praise for the wonders which his goodness has wrought.
11: I could not agree more, sir.
10: Good. Yes, that's very good. You must never forget Joseph. He is ordering everything for the best. And in due time, all will end well.
13: I sure hope so.

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1: "You are looking better,"
0: she said brightly as she kissed Richard on the forehead. Richard smiled.
1: "I hope so. Perhaps the worst is over."
2: "Perhaps,"
0: Sabina replied.
2: "Tell me what you have been doing this week."
0: Richard took a deep breath.
1: "I read a book about two Jewish brothers who came to know Jesus," he said.
0: Sabina's face turned white.
1: "Don't say that name," she hissed. "You know better than that."
0: "I'm sorry," Richard said. "I didn't mean to offend you."
1: "Offend me?"
0: Sabina said, her voice rising.
1: "Offend me? You know I come from an Orthodox family. We were not permitted to say that name aloud. Christians hate Jews. Those brothers are traitors."
0: She put her head down and then added,
1: "When I was young, I had to walk past some Christian girls to get to school each morning, and every morning they taunted me, calling me Jidanka, dirty Jewess. How any good Jew could become a Christian is beyond me. Stop thinking about it."
0: "But," Richard said, "we're atheists. Surely we can have a conversation about religion, any religion, without getting upset."
1: "No, we can't. Don't ever mention it again," Sabina snapped. "All I want is for you to get better so we can go back to our life together. You have no idea how many of our friends ask when you will be well enough to come home and attend parties again."
0: She was silent for a moment and then softened her tone.
2: "Richard, you have been very sick. Sick and scared. You are not thinking straight at the moment. When you get better, we will eat and drink and dance again. We will only be young once. Why waste it dwelling on topics old men should be pondering?"
0: Richard nodded.
1: "Yeah, you are probably right, dear," he said.
0: When Sabina left, Richard reread the book. The idea of another Jewish person finding something of value in Christianity intrigued him. The notion of his finding something of value in Christianity terrified him. Although he was not a practicing Jew, he felt 100% Jewish, and he assumed he would never feel anything else. Then a voice inside his head whispered to him,
1: "Do you really think the Messiah has come? Surely the Jewish people would know that.
0: The Jewish nation has fostered many geniuses. Albert Einstein is a Jew. So are Niels Bohr and Sigmund Freud. There has also been so many Jewish mystics and martyrs down through the centuries. Do you really think all those people were wrong and the Ratisbon brothers were right?" Still, something made Richard press on with his inquiries. A few weeks later, in early summer 1937, the doctor informed Richard that he was well enough to leave the sanatorium, but not well enough to go home.
3: "Pick any village high up in the mountains," he said, "and we will find you a cottage to rent and a local person to bring you food. It is time you started walking about, and the air up here is much healthier for you than in Bucharest."
0: Richard was grateful to learn that he was slowly recovering. 12,000 villages dotted the Carpathian Mountains. For some reason Richard couldn't account for, he chose a small village called Nua. Once he had made his choice, the sanatorium staff arranged for him to be transported there. At Nua, the air was still, fresh and clear, and the pace of life seemed as old as time. Men dressed in traditional leggings and woolen vests tended sheep on the mountain slopes. The women wore brightly colored scarves and heavily embroidered blouses. An old carpenter named Christian Wolks visited Richard and brought some food for him. Christian was delighted to learn that Richard was Jewish, and he began telling him about another Jewish man whom he followed, Jesus Christ. Richard was shocked. Were there Christians everywhere, waiting to talk to Jews about their faith? Christian gave Richard a Bible. Richard read it constantly, often weeping as he did so. He had hoped to find something in the Bible that would convince him that Christianity was a hoax. Instead, he was overcome by the descriptions of Jesus and how he had been treated. Christian talked with Richard about his own faith and showed him passages that linked the Old Testament with the New Testament. Richard was particularly struck with Isaiah chapter 53, in which the prophet wrote about the Messiah. He read, "He was despised and rejected by men, a man of sorrows and acquainted with grief. And as one from whom men hide their faces, he was despised, and we esteemed him not. Surely he has borne our griefs and carried our sorrows, yet we esteemed him stricken, smitten by God, and afflicted." Did this passage refer to Jesus, as the Ratisbon brothers had concluded? And what did it matter, anyway? As he tried to think calmly about faith, Richard realized that he didn't want anything to do with Christianity, even if it did turn out to be true. He could only imagine life as a Christian Jew, and what he imagined was awful. Such people would have lives of suffering and conflict. They would find themselves taking a stand against their own people and ideas and then suffering abuse and condemnation. No one in his or her right mind would choose such a path. At least, Richard was sure that he would not choose it. Still, he kept searching, asking Christian Wolks questions and reading the New Testament. It made him feel like a child again, standing in front of the baker's shop, staring at all the cakes on display, but knowing his mother would never be able to buy him one. He told himself that no matter how much joy or peace there was to be found in Christianity, it was simply not for him. Richard had been born a Jew, and he was destined to live as a Jew and to die as one. One day, Christian confided in Richard, "I am an old man, and I have tried to serve God since I was converted at a revival meeting when I was young. Since that time, I have desired to be a part of the conversion of a Jewish person. I have often prayed to God, 'Before I die, please let me bring a Jew to Christ, because Jesus was from the Jewish people, but I am poor, old, and sick. I cannot go around and seek a Jew. In my village there are none. Bring a Jew to my village, and I will do my best to bring him to Christ.'" Richard was shocked. He remembered thinking about the 12,000 mountain villages he could have chosen to convalesce in and had no idea why he had chosen Nua. Was it possibly part of God's plan for him? No, he hoped not. The last thing he needed was religion. Since Richard had so much time on his hands, his mind wandered, imagining what his life would be like if he did become a Christian. Where, for example, would he go to church? There were a lot of Greek Orthodox churches in Romania. These churches were very wealthy, so wealthy, in fact, that the Greek Orthodox Church in Jassy, the largest city in eastern Romania, was crammed with golden icons, candlesticks, cups, and other treasures. The only way to keep all these golden treasures safe was to close the church to people. Richard could never join such a church. A church was supposed to be a place where people gathered before God. It wasn't supposed to be some sort of vault where treasures were stored. Neither could Richard imagine joining the Romanian Orthodox Church, which persecuted not only Jews, but also Baptists, Brethren, and Seventh-day Adventists. In a book he was reading, Richard learned that the church's ritual when accepting a Jewish convert was to require the person to spit 3 times and say, "I deny, curse, and spit on Jews." Yet in his reading of the New Testament, Richard had not found anything that supported or encouraged such a practice. To make matters worse, the Romanian Orthodox Church was closely aligned with the Iron Guard, or Green Shirts, as they were often referred to, because of the green shirts members wore as part of their uniform. This anti-Semitic organization was ultra-nationalist, anti-communist, and anti-capitalist. The Iron Guard rejected capitalism as too materialistic and wanted to establish a new society based on a communal economy and Romanian Orthodox beliefs. It considered its main enemies to be Romania's political leaders and the Jews, and it vented its vengeance and hatred on these two groups, even though the Jews vastly outnumbered the Iron Guard. 750,000 Jews lived in Romania, giving the country the 3rd highest Jewish population after Poland and the Soviet Union. While the Iron Guard was not aligned with any German organization, its founder and leader, Corneliu Codrinu, admired what Adolf Hitler and the Nazis were doing in Germany, especially in relation to the Jews. Hitler blamed Jews for the misfortunes that descended on Germany after the Great War. He considered them to be subhuman, and Nazi thugs had stopped Germans from shopping in Jewish stores. The shops were marked with the yellow Star of David, or had the word Juden written across their windows in an attempt to bankrupt and destroy the Jews financially. Jews also had to sit on seats specifically marked for them when they traveled on buses or trains, or even when they sat on park benches. At school, Jewish children were ridiculed by teachers and bullied by other students. While convalescing at the sanatorium, Richard had read a lot in the newspaper about what was happening in Germany. Every week, the Nazis seemed to make life harder for Jews living in Germany. Richard wondered where it would all end. Despite the Iron Guard's overt anti-Semitism wrapped up in the ideology of the Romanian Orthodox Church, Richard could not seem to free his mind from his fixation about God, particularly the Christian God. One day, as he lay on the sofa in his small cottage in Nua, Richard felt God telling him, "Come to me. I will give you happiness. All your sins will be forgiven. Unspeakable joy awaits you." He realized immediately that a part of him did believe in Jesus Christ. Yet he refused to do anything about it. Out loud, he replied, "You'll never have me for a disciple. I want money, travel, and pleasure. I have suffered enough. Yours is the way of the cross. And even if it is the way of truth, I will not follow it. I do not want to."

0: expected everything to be exactly as it was before he got sick. She lined up party after party for them to attend. Richard went along to them and enjoyed seeing his old friends again, but he kept being drawn back to contemplating religion. He started slipping into the back of the synagogue on occasion, not sure what he'd hoped to find. He even visited the rabbi who had married him and Sabina, wanting to discuss with him the differences between Judaism and Christianity. The rabbi was very disturbed by this, which puzzled Richard. The man had had no problem marrying the two of them, even when they both declared themselves atheists, but now Richard was asking religious questions and the rabbi was immediately defensive. The rabbi's answers to one question in particular opened Richard's eyes. "What do you make of the meaning of Isaiah 53, where God talks about a man of sorrows, a man who was despised and rejected by men? It says, 'But he was pierced for our transgressions, he was crushed for our iniquities. Upon him was the chastisement that brought us peace, and with his wounds we are healed. All we like sheep have gone astray. We have turned every one to his own way, and the Lord has laid on him the iniquity of us all.'" Richard then asked, "Who is the one whom God has laid all of our sins upon? Could it have been Jesus?" The rabbi stroked his beard for a long time before answering.
1: "You should not have read that. It is forbidden to you. Only rabbis may read that. Please, leave that chapter alone."
0: I would like to do that," Richard replied, "but I've already read it and cannot stop thinking about those words. That is why I wanted your help to explain them."
1: "I have nothing more to say," the rabbi countered, "except that you should not read them, or think of them again."
0: Richard found another rabbi, and then another, to try to discover the answers to his questions. He hoped they would give him a logical explanation for the verses in Isaiah 53. One man was Rabbi Reuben from Satumer. They met one evening in a synagogue, and Richard put the same questions to him.
1: "Ah," the old rabbi said, "I see what you are thinking. If you are prepared to listen to me for half an hour, I will show you where your thinking has gone astray."
0: Richard invited Rabbi Reuben to his home that night. The two men sat in the living room drinking coffee.
2: "Shall I begin reading the New Testament aloud, and you can interrupt me when you hear something that you can explain?"
0: Richard asked.
1: "Most certainly,"
0: Rabbi Reuben replied, pulling a watch from his pocket.
1: "It is 8 o'clock. We should be done by 9.
0: 1 hour went by, and then another. Before Richard realized it, it was 1 o'clock in the morning, and he had read the entire book of Matthew. And the rabbi had not interrupted him once, except to say things like,
2: "How beautiful,"
0: and,
2: "Ah, I never knew that about Jesus."
0: Since it was so late, the rabbi asked to stay the night.
1: "But please don't tell anyone at the synagogue that I spent time at your house or that you read the story of Jesus to me."
0: Richard agreed, though he was disappointed. Rabbi Reuben was known for his intelligence and understanding, yet he had not stepped in to contradict what Richard read from the New Testament, not even once. Where did that leave Richard? Even though he wanted to forget all about religion, something inside Richard made him keep searching. He learned that there was a Jewish man named Isaac Feinstein who lived in Galitz, a town about 150 miles northeast of Bucharest on the Danube River. Isaac had been converted to Christianity and now pastored a small church of Jewish Christians. Richard invited Isaac to visit him in Bucharest and tell him the story of how he had become a Christian. Seated on the sofa across from Richard, Isaac explained that he had been a young businessman when he attended a Christian meeting run by the Plymouth Brethren and first heard the gospel.

0: He was astonished by what he heard, and immediately recognized that Jesus was the Messiah. That evening, he became a Christian and went home to tell his parents. They were horrified and did everything they could to make their son denounce Jesus. When that did not work, Isaac's family held a mock funeral for him, declaring that they would never see or talk to him again. As far as they were concerned, their son was dead. Isaac continued working as a businessman for a while, and then he went to Poland for missionary training. After the training, he returned to Romania to work with the Norwegian Israel Mission and write books and Christian pamphlets. Richard found Isaac's story fascinating and enjoyed talking to him. Isaac encouraged Richard not to worry about his sin, but to put his trust in Christ. "Give everything to God, and you will find peace," he told Richard. On September 14, 1937, the day before Yom Kippur, the Jewish day of repenting and fasting, Richard visited Isaac's office in Galatz. He was depressed and did not know where to turn.
1: "The demands of Christianity are too extreme. They are impossible to fulfill," he told Isaac. "It's written in the Bible that he who says he is Christ's must also live as Jesus lived. But that's impossible."
0: Isaac shook his head.
1: "Don't allow yourself to be guided by what you see, because it is possible that you do not see very well. Only a very proud person could imagine it is possible for him to live like Jesus. As you get to know Jesus better, the more you will be able to reflect his love. That is the only hope any of us have. We should daily polish our hearts by concentrated meditation and by death. Then the beauty of Jesus will be reflected in us."
0: Richard knew that the time to make a decision had come.
1: "No. No, I don't want Jesus," he said, standing and quickly leaving Isaac's office.
0: He ran into a nearby shop to hide in case Isaac followed him. We hope you've enjoyed Richard Wurmbrand, Love Your Enemies, by Janet and Jeff Benge. 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
1: With SRN News, I'm Jason Walker. Addressing a campaign rally in Pennsylvania Tuesday, the president discussing the impact of his tax agenda.
2: President Trump is pointing to tax relief as a major benefit of his economic agenda.
3: We delivered no tax on tips, no tax on overtime, and no tax on Social Security for our great Pennsylvania seniors. And our tax cuts are projected to boost take-home pay for Pennsylvanians by an average of more than $10,000 a year per household. Think of that.
2: The president says the tax cuts should give Republicans a major boost heading into the midterm. Willie Nelson, the White House.
1: A lot of people and a lot of money. The Justice Department announcing criminal charges against more than 450 people as part of a healthcare fraud crackdown. Officials say it involves $6.5 billion in false claims submitted to Medicare and many other insurers. A German railway operator says trains have halted apparently all across that country. The problem reportedly a communication matter. The Trump administration providing generous loans to speed the development of 10 large nuclear reactors to meet the skyrocketing power demand from massive data centers. More on the story now from Washington correspondent Bob Agnew.
4: Energy Secretary Chris Wright announced the $17.5 billion worth of loans on Tuesday. He cited what he called a tremendous interest among developers of data centers, known as hyperscalers, those who would buy the power, as well as utility and energy companies. The department said 70 utility and energy companies signed letters of intent that identified proposed sites. Nuclear currently provides about 20% of total electricity in the United States. Bob Agner reporting.
1: And this is SRN News. Well, a counterattack is being launched against assisted suicide. More on the story from correspondent Michael Harrington.
5: Lawsuits have been filed in New York and in Illinois aimed at overturning laws permitting people to take their own life with the help of a doctor. The suits are the work of a coalition of disability rights groups and patient advocates. They argue that the suicide laws discriminate against people with disabilities who are more likely to be coerced into taking their own life and violate both the Constitution and specific federal civil rights. Statutes. Michael Harrington reporting.
1: As more Americans turn away from Christianity, interest in UFOs up sharply. A growing number of conventions being held across the nation for UFO enthusiasts, some who are proclaiming that aliens from other planets represent God. Some faith healers view UFOs as demonic, and others warn America's obsession is unhealthy. This is SRN News. Well, there's no question about it. Americans are a very giving people, always ready to lend a hand to those who are in need and are suffering. We have more in the story now from correspondent Marcela Sanchez.
6: Donors gave U.S. charities $617 billion in 2025, marking a 3% increase from the previous year. This was according to the Giving USA 2026 report. Bequests jumped 17%, a trend that could indicate the start of the long-predicted great wealth transfer from baby boomers to their children and charities. Giving increased across all categories, including corporations and individuals. Strong stock markets and economic growth contributed to this rise, despite federal cuts. I'm Marcela Sanchez.
1: More details at srnnews.com.
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8: 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Page 242 of Child Guidance says the following. The work of parents is continuous. It should not be laid hold of vigorously for one day and neglected the next. Many are ready to begin the work but are not willing to persevere in it.
7: Courtesy Belt of Truth Ministries. Here's Scott Ritzema with another final minute message.
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11: This is It Is Written. I'm John Bradshaw. Thanks for joining me. The city of Rome in Italy oozes history. It seems as though no matter where you turn, there's another ancient monument recalling the heady glory days of the Roman Empire. Rome began to be ruled by emperors around 2,000 years ago. Men like Caesar Augustus, who was the emperor when Jesus was born. He's mentioned in Luke 2, verse 1. And it came to pass in those days that there went out a decree from Caesar Augustus that all the world should be taxed. He was followed by Tiberius, who was the emperor when Jesus was crucified. There were other well-known emperors, Nero, Hadrian, Caligula, some lesser known, Hostilian, Quintilius, Macrinus. Depending on how you count, there were somewhere between 70 and 90 Roman emperors. And here in Rome, they're memorialized, some of them, in some impressive ways. The Arch of Constantine stands between the Colosseum and the Palatine Hill, where the imperial palaces were built. It's a monument to the triumphs of the Emperor Constantine, the man who not only won great military battles, but converted to Christianity and introduced Sunday worship to the Roman Empire. He ruled in the first half of the 4th century. Trajan's column does much the same thing, recording details of the exploits of the Emperor Trajan, who ruled for 20 years or so in the 1st and 2nd centuries. It's more than 1,900 years old. The Arch of Titus commemorates the victories of Titus, including his conquest of Jerusalem in 70 AD. That's the destruction of Jerusalem Jesus talked about in Matthew 24. Details on the Arch of Titus show the spoils from the siege of Jerusalem. And if you've ever wondered what they did with all of the wealth that came from the destruction of Jerusalem, well, among other things, they used it to build the Colosseum. There's the Arch of Septimius Severus, Emperor of Rome from 193 to 211. The Castel Sant'Angelo was commissioned by the Emperor Hadrian, who became emperor in 117 AD. Glorious times. Larger-than-life figures. One of the emperors who doesn't get talked about a lot is a man whose name is usually only mentioned for the darkest of reasons. The persecution of Christians. Persecution so bad, it's mentioned in the Bible. And he's the only emperor who resigned from being emperor. All of the other emperors, well, they didn't ordinarily meet with quite such a happy ending. About 20 of the other emperors died of natural causes. 23 were assassinated. 10 died in battle. Seems about another 10 were executed. And 5 took their own lives. But this man, after ruthlessly persecuting Christians, retired to his summer palace by the sea to raise vegetables. The story of Diocletian is, as much as anything, a story of persecution. Persecution followed the people of God all the way through the Bible. Pharaoh refused to let God's people leave Egypt, pressing them into slavery. And after the plagues fell, he pursued them to the Red Sea, intending to kill them. Moses survived a decree ordering the execution of Hebrew babies. The story of Esther is the story of a decree to eradicate all of Israel. Israel was taken into Babylonian captivity. Herod had the baby boys born around the time of Jesus' birth put to death. And Jesus stated that many of his followers would be subjected to persecution. It was certainly true in the time of the early church. Jesus said to his disciples, "Then they will deliver you up to tribulation and kill you, and you will be hated by all nations for my name's sake.
12: And then many will be offended, will betray one another, and will hate one another. Matthew 24, 9 and 10. And it's certainly true for believers in earth's last days. Daniel 12, 1 says, "There shall be a time of trouble such as never was since there was a nation." And Paul wrote to Timothy and he said, "And all who desire to live godly in Christ Jesus will suffer persecution." 2 Timothy 3, verse 12. Which might make you stop and think. There's no doubt that there are many people around the world who right now are suffering persecution. It's serious and it's terrible. But there are few people in the Western world who could honestly say that that's their experience. It might be that the reason is so few people are living that consistent, spirit-filled life that Paul wrote about. But during the early centuries of the Christian era, times were different. Many historians believe it was the fiercest persecution ever experienced. This was the persecution that began during the reign of the Roman Emperor Diocletian in 303 AD. After 21 years as the Roman Emperor, Diocletian retired to a town on the coast of the Adriatic Sea, known today as Split in Croatia. He was something of a builder. The summer palace he built for his retirement was magnificent. This is the central square of Diocletian's palace as it appears today. It was here that the aging emperor lived out his last years from 305 to 313 AD. He evidently enjoyed his retirement. When his former co-emperor Maximilian contacted him and urged him to return to the throne of the Roman Empire so he could deal with some issues that had surfaced since his resignation, Diocletian responded by telling his old friend that if only he could see the fine cabbages that he grew here, then he wouldn't want Diocletian to trade in his newfound happiness for the headaches and hassles that would accompany a return to the throne. And this place was only Diocletian's summer palace. It's like a vacation home. The emperors of Rome, including the one emperor who survived emperorhood, certainly lived well, as you'd expect for people who were considered to be God on the earth. It was believed that Diocletian was the special spokesman for Jupiter, the king of the gods. To really understand this man, remembered by history as the instigator of the worst ever persecution against Christians, we'll need to start at the beginning. So who was Diocletian, and why the intense persecution of the Christian church? We'll find out in just a moment. What role does the United States play in end times Bible prophecy? 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December 21, 2012 was when the Maya calendar was set to expire. Many said with the expiration of this calendar would come the end of the world. The Maya were remarkable builders, but they did not predict the end of the world. So where can we find predictions that we can trust? Recent reports state that more and more people are embracing witchcraft, tarot card reading, and astrology. People are grabbing on to this, even though there's absolutely no evidence that it's valid, and they're rejecting the Bible. Now, the Bible isn't simply a book of predictions. It's the story of God's love for the human family. But it's true that the Bible does contain predictions. In fact, God stakes his reputation on his ability to forecast the future. Predictions you can trust. Watch now on It Is Written TV. Thanks for joining me today on It Is Written. I'm John Bradshaw. I'm in Split, Croatia, the town where the Roman Emperor Diocletian retired. He was born and raised near here. Both of his parents were slaves. He came back here to see out his days in splendor. By 284 AD, the Roman Empire was in turmoil. One soldier after another had murdered his way to the throne, and it seemed as though the empire was not going to be able to continue. A young general was determined to bring order out of the madness that was gripping the Roman Empire. Diocletian was a pagan, and he worshipped the old gods of the Roman state. Diocletian marched on the city of Nicomedia and became the unchallenged master of the Roman world. But how did this heroic soldier emperor, who brought stability to the world of his day, become such a fierce persecutor of God's people? The answer is interesting because it helps us identify a pattern which lets us see why God's people have been persecuted so often. In ancient Rome, religious persecution really wasn't common. The polytheistic empires of the time were tolerant when it came to religious diversity. As long as there was peace, and as long as people paid their taxes, the state didn't really care about who or what people worshipped. Be a good citizen, and you could worship whoever or whatever you chose to. But these Christians were different. While the Romans worshipped many gods, the Christians worshipped the one true God. If you were a Roman, you could worship Jesus without any difficulty at all because you could just add Jesus to the long list of gods you already worshipped. One of the most magnificent buildings in Rome is the Pantheon, completed in the year 126. Its dome is the largest unreinforced concrete dome in the world. The Pantheon is now a functioning church, but when it was built, it was constructed to be a temple. Pantheon means, basically, for all the gods. It was built to honor the gods, plural. The Romans worshipped a whole gaggle of gods. But not the Christians. They worshipped just one god. So in the eyes of the Romans, the Christians were basically atheists. A small sect that originated in Israel, dedicated to following an obscure teacher who ended up being crucified on a cross, and yet they were standing up to Rome and saying, no, we don't believe in Jupiter or in Mars or in Quirinius. We worship just one God. The fact that the Christians wouldn't add the worship of the Roman gods to the worship of Jesus is why they were persecuted. It's a lot like the experience of the three young Hebrew men out on the plain of Dura in Babylon. King Nebuchadnezzar of Babylon had made an image of gold, and he gathered all the local rulers from throughout his empire to come and worship this image on pain of death if they should choose not to. The three Hebrews, of course, refused to bow before the image, and they were thrown into a fiery furnace, only to escape death by a miracle, because the Son of God himself came to protect them. For those who gathered out there on the plain of Dura, worshipping one more God was no issue. But those who worshipped the one true God refused to worship that idol. And that's because the first of God's Ten Commandments says something totally unique among the religions of the ancient world. You shall have no other gods before me. Exodus 20, verse 3. Pagan culture had no concept at all of what we call the separation of church and state. In fact, the first time that idea was articulated was when Jesus appeared before the Roman governor, Pontius Pilate. My kingdom is not of this world. If my kingdom were of this world, my servants would fight so that I should not be delivered to the Jews. But now my kingdom is not from here. John 18:36. Now that was decidedly un-Roman. In the pagan mindset of old Rome, every citizen was expected to make a public showing of loyalty to the gods of the state or the emperor himself, usually by offering a sacrifice or burning incense in public. Sincerity didn't matter, just as long as you did it. This is what happens when church and state unite. It's happened again and again down through the centuries. In medieval times, under the popes, millions were persecuted because they refused to go along with the state religion. And even though they themselves were escaping religious persecution,
11: The Puritans of New England lowered the boom on anybody who didn't worship in the way which they prescribed. Now, by Diocletian's time, Christianity had become deeply entrenched in the Roman Empire. But the Christians' refusal to worship the gods of the state ended up becoming much more than Diocletian was willing to put up with. It was a visit to the oracle at Miletus in what today is Turkey, at that time one of the holiest shrines in the empire, that set Diocletian on his blood-soaked course. A message supposedly from the god Apollo told Diocletian that the righteous ones on earth were preventing him from speaking the truth. When the pagan priests said that these righteous ones were the Christians, that was that. Diocletian would take care of the Christians. Now keep something in mind. History has a habit of repeating. And the book of Revelation makes clear that in this case, history is going to repeat. I'll have more in just a moment.

This is It Is Written. I'm John Bradshaw, and this is Picturesque Split on the Adriatic Sea on the coast of Croatia. It's dominated by the palace of the Roman Emperor Diocletian. It's not hard to imagine how spectacular this place was 1700 years ago. Diocletian is the only Roman emperor to have retired from office, and he retired here to a specially built summer palace. His reign is distinguished by 10 years of persecution of Christians, which began in February of 303 AD, the fulfillment of a prophecy of Jesus himself. It started with the destruction of a newly built Christian church in Nicomedia. A few months later, the imperial palace caught fire. Christians believed that God was punishing the emperor for his attack against the church. Of course, the emperor didn't see it that way, and he issued an edict demanding that all Christian clergy be arrested and put in prison. Places of worship were destroyed all across his empire, and Christians were forbidden to worship. The flames of persecution burned hotter as church leaders were summoned before local magistrates and subjected to torture. Clergy would be released as long as they agreed to sacrifice to the pagan gods. It's a lot like the story of Shadrach, Meshach, and Abednego on the plain of Dura in ancient Babylon. Their lives would be spared as long as they worshipped the state gods. Author Stephen Williams. It was now that the horrors began. Racks, burnings, flayings, pincers. In 304, the emperor issued another edict saying that any Christian, man, woman, or child, who refused to gather in a public square and offer a sacrifice to the gods would be executed. Exactly how many people died in the persecution isn't known, but one count reckoned that 17,000 were put to death in a period of just 3 days. That brutal persecution lasted for 10 long years. In Revelation 2, verse 10, Jesus says, "Do not fear any of those things which you are about to suffer. Indeed, the devil is about to throw some of you into prison, that you may be tested, and you will have tribulation 10 days. Be faithful unto death, and I will give you a crown of life." Many students of the book of Revelation believe that the seven churches of Revelation chapters 2 and 3 reference successive periods throughout the Christian era. The Church of Smyrna corresponds to the 2nd, 3rd, and 4th centuries AD, during which intense persecution was inflicted upon followers of Jesus. It's believed that the most intense period of persecution was that 10-year period we spoke of, 303 to 313 AD. Now, Revelation said 10 days, but in Bible prophecy, a day represents a year. Numbers 14:34 and Ezekiel 4:6 make this plain, as does the 70-week prophecy of Daniel chapter 9, which pinpoints the time in which Jesus the Messiah would appear on this earth and die for our sins. Some modern translations even use the phrase "weeks of years" in translating Daniel 9:24. With this principle in mind, the 10-day prophecy of Revelation 2 and verse 10 is in all likelihood a reference to the 10 years of persecution under the Emperor Diocletian. Thousands of people gave their lives, but the promise of Jesus was always before them. "Be faithful unto death, and I will give you a crown of life." When we look into the future, we see

Trouble coming for the world. Remember Daniel 12 verse 1. And at that time shall Michael stand up, the great prince which standeth for the children of thy people. And there shall

earth shall worship him, whose names are not written in the book of life of the Lamb slain from the foundation of the world. Then verse 10, he that leadeth into captivity shall go into captivity. He that killeth with the sword must be killed with the sword. Here is the patience and the faith of the saints. Verse 12, again, worship. And he exerciseth all the power of the first beast before him, and causeth the earth and them which dwell therein to worship the first beast, whose deadly wound was healed. Then verse 15, and he had power to give life unto the image of the beast, that the image of the beast should both speak and cause that as many as would not worship the image of the beast should be killed. In Diocletian's time, the massive persecution against the Christian church was because of the church's refusal to go along with the worship of the gods of the state. In the book of Revelation, you have enforced false worship again, and persecution against those who refuse to comply. Union of church and state has always been disastrous, and it will be disastrous again. It's not that the church shouldn't influence the thinking of the state, but when the state enforces religious laws, well, that's never gone well. So what do you do when the heat gets turned up in your experience? In the Bible, we have the example of three young men in the book of Daniel who were persecuted when they refused to violate their conscience and participate in false worship. Their faithfulness led them into a fiery furnace, and Jesus was there with them. Daniel himself ordered to worship the king, a false god. He wouldn't do it and was cast into a den of lions, and God delivered him. His faithfulness gave God the opportunity to work in his behalf. When you have the opportunity to be faithful to God, take that opportunity, no matter what your surroundings or your circumstances look like, and know that as you do, it gives God the opportunity to do great things for you. You see, whether or not God delivers a person from persecution or a difficult situation is not really the point. God doesn't always deliver people who are persecuted for their faith in Jesus. The question is, are you willing to trust God enough that you'll choose to be faithful to Him no matter the cost? Jesus was persecuted, and it cost Him everything. The crowd demanded His life, and He gave it. And why did He do that? For you and for me. God more than likely is not asking you to die for Him, not right now. But He's certainly asking you to live for Him. Are you willing to do that? Willing to invite Jesus into your heart? Willing to surrender your life completely to God? It's when you do that that you have peace, no matter what your circumstances are, no matter what you're facing. With Jesus in your heart, you can look to the future with certainty and confidence, no matter what's going on. Because with Christ in your life, your future embraces eternity. 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Let's pray together now. Our Father in heaven, we thank you today for the knowledge that you have not given us the spirit of fear, but the spirit of power and of love and of a sound mind. And so looking to the past, knowing what Christians have faced, we look to the future,
knowing that there are going to be some

0: interesting times. We can't face those times successfully without first settling in our heart that we want you to be the Lord of our lives. So be that now. And friend, as I pray, if you've not settled it with God, if you haven't surrendered everything to Jesus, would you do that? He'll flood your life with peace now and keep you in any challenges that the future might bring. Lord, we pray too for those who are being persecuted for their faith around the world. There are many, and we ask you to be close to them. Be present with them as you were present with Daniel and as you were present with the three boys who found themselves in a burning fiery furnace. And so we thank you today for a future that is positive. We thank you that beyond the difficulties of this world, Jesus will come back to gather us up and take us home. If you have us now, you'll have us then. Friend, does Jesus have you now? Lord, take us, make us yours, and keep us forever. We pray in Jesus' name. Amen. Thanks so much for joining me today. I'm looking forward to seeing you again next time. Until then, remember, it is written, man shall not live by bread alone, but by every word that proceeds from the mouth of God.
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2: We are all influenced by our environment. A friend of mine's father worked as a nurse anesthetist in an operating room for years. They have no windows. His early years were on a ranch outside of Mullen, Nebraska. Sunshine, open skies, and fresh air. But he acclimated to the closed environment of the operating room. Jesus warned about acclimating to a sinful world. He was constantly endeavoring to get people acclimated to a different place, a better place, a sinless place. In the world, but not of the world, he said. We are born to a world enticing people to look good, to center on self. Buy this, buy that, try this, try that. Listen to this, listen to that. Watch this, watch that. It's all about me. But heaven is a different climate, one where love to others is supreme. If you seek to know Jesus, he will acclimate you now in preparation for heaven. Are you willing to acclimate for heaven? This is Rod Bieber with Seed Time and Harvest.
3: A few years ago, I started a new hobby. It doesn't matter if I'm on a lake, a river, or ocean, I just enjoy the catch. I've quickly learned that no matter how well equipped I am, there's still a part of the experience that I'm not in control of. I could have a high quality rod, a tackle box filled with the perfect bait, the best weather conditions, and still come up with nothing. I've discovered that fishing is a lot like waiting on God to show up during difficult times in our life. Maybe your life is filled with difficult circumstances, a relationship that hasn't improved, a parent who's getting older and harder to care for, a health crisis that appears to have no solutions. Up to now, you've done everything you're supposed to do. You've followed the rules, you've prepared for the catch, and you've used up all the resources before you. But still, you find yourself sitting and waiting, wondering if God will ever show up. Proverbs 21:31 says, "The horse is prepared for the day of battle, but the victory belongs to the Lord." So let this be your words of hope. The silence you may be experiencing could be the hushed sound of God's arrival. The tools and resources that you've gathered may be God's gift of wisdom to you. And even though you're well prepared, remember the victory belongs to the Lord. It can be excruciating while you're waiting in the midst of the storm, but God is for you. Remember that those who wait on the Lord shall renew their strength. You may not be able to control the catch. You don't have to. No matter what the outcome of your circumstances are, the victory comes from the Lord. Just as you're waiting for the perfect catch, God is waiting for you to recognize His presence in your life. He's never left. He's always

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1: Welcome to the Meaningful Signs of the Times program, which is sponsored by the Atlantic Seventh-day Adventist Church. My name is Pastor Steve, and I will be your host for this journey into the Bible. The Bible is infinite in its wisdom and knowledge, and as we go through the journey together, you may not agree with everything that I say, so I encourage you to be like the faithful Bereans who search the scriptures to see if what Paul was saying was true. And it's a good idea to have your Bible handy, as we will cite many Bible references. And if you need a transcript of this message, you can contact me at PastorSteve@netins.net. I will repeat this address at the end of the message. Our program is modeled after the sons of Issachar, the tribe of Israel, with the commendation that they understood the signs of the times. As our name suggests, we're very interested in the second coming or advent of Jesus. While there are many teachings on the specific signs which can cause fear and concern, our intention is to educate people on the nature of the signs so that they can be prepared for what is happening and will happen in the world prior to the return of Christ. Our program today is titled The Sermon on the Mount, Part 7. We explored in the last message our fidelity in the commitments that we make, first in marriage and then in our relationship with others. In this message, we'll cover two more corrected interpretations that refer to our response to people who use and abuse us. We start first with the issue of retaliation. It's in Matthew chapter 5, verses 38-42. You have heard that it was said, an eye for an eye and a tooth for a tooth. But I say to you, do not resist the one who is evil, but if anyone slaps you on the right cheek, turn to him the other also. If anyone would sue you and take your tunic, let him have your cloak as well. And if anyone forces you to go 1 mile, go with him 2 miles. Give to the one who begs from you, and do not refuse the one who would borrow from you. It is in our human nature to want to retaliate for any insult or harm to us. We have the mentality, I must hurt you. We even go to the point of sometimes manufacturing an insult or imagine an offense when none was intended. Thus, we're so eager to avenge any slight or wrong to our being, but God has warned us to not try to. Romans chapter 12, 19. Beloved, never avenge yourselves, but leave it to the wrath of God, for it is written, vengeance is mine, I will repay, says the Lord. And this instruction was found in the Torah for Israel to follow. And that's in Leviticus 19:18. You shall not take vengeance or bear a grudge against the sons of your own people, but you shall love your neighbor as yourself. I am the Lord. There is a proverb that speaks against revenge. Proverb 24, verse 29. Do not say, I will do to him as he has done to me. I will pay the man back for what he has done. Paul also gives us this wise.

Apostle, 1 Thessalonians chapter 5, verse 15. See that no one repays anyone evil for evil, but always seek to do good to one another and to everyone. Peter gives the same counsel in 1 Peter 3, 9. Do not repay evil for evil or reviling for reviling, but on the contrary, bless. For to this you were called, that you may obtain a blessing. An important aspect of the eye for an eye reference is that the punishment must be equal to the crime. The Torah did not address capital punishment for petty crimes such as thefts, but instead instituted principles of restitution for that which was taken. Capital punishment was reserved to matters of immorality that would corrupt the morals of the people, matters of blasphemy which dishonored God, matters of occult practices that glorified Satan. These were the matters that deserved capital punishment. In the same manner, we must be careful not to punish people for minor slights. Someone may say something that we find offensive, so we tell them, I will never speak to you again. This is like taking an elephant gun to swat a fly. If an offense actually did occur, we should not seek punishment, but rather we should seek restoration and reconciliation with that person or parties. Our famous author had this to say regarding the matter of offenses. Occasions of irritation to the Jews were constantly arising from their contact with the Roman soldiery. Often, as some Roman official with his guard of soldiers hastened from point to point, he would seize upon the Jewish peasants who were laboring in the field and compel them to carry burdens up the mountainside or render any other service that might be needed. This was in accordance with the Roman law and custom, and resistance to such demands only called forth taunts and cruelty. Every day, deep in the hearts of the people, the longing to cast off the Roman yoke, especially among the bold, rough-handed Galileans, the spirit of insurrection was rife. And Capernaum, being a border town, was the seat of a Roman garrison. And even while Jesus was teaching, the sight of a company of soldiers recalled to his hearers the bitter thought of Israel's humiliation. The people looked eagerly to Christ, hoping that he was the one who was to humble the pride of Rome. With sadness, Jesus looks into the upturned faces before him. He notes the spirit of revenge that has stamped its evil imprint upon them, and knows how bitterly the people long for power to crush their oppressors. Mournfully he bids them, resist not him that is evil, but whosoever smiteth thee on the right cheek, turn to him the other also. The whole earthly life of Jesus was a manifestation of this principle. It was to bring the bread of life to his enemies that our Savior left his home in heaven. Though calumny and persecution were heaped upon him, from the cradle to the grave, they called forth from him only the expression of forgiving love. Through the prophet Isaiah, he says, I give my back to the smiters and my cheeks to them that pluck out my hair. I hid not my face from shaming and spitting. He was oppressed, he was afflicted, and yet he opened not his mouth. He was brought as a lamb to the slaughter, and as a sheep before the shearers is dumb, so he opened not his mouth. Isaiah 50. Verse 6 and 53, verse 7. And from the cross of Calvary that came down through the ages, his prayer for his murderers and the message of hope to the dying. Jesus and his disciples, instead of resisting the demands of those in authority, to do even more than what was required of them. And so as far as possible, they should discharge every obligation, even if it land required. The law is given through Moses, and very tender, when a poor is not permitted to obtain it. He waits in the street for the pledge to be brought to him. And whatever the circumstances, the pledge must be returned. Chapter 24, verse 10 through 13. In the days of these merciful provisions were little, but Jesus' disciples to submit to the decisions of the court, even though this should demand more than authorized. Though it should demand a part of the arraignment, they were to yield more. More than this, they were to give the creditor his due, and if necessary, surrendering even more than the court gave him authority to seize. If any man would go, he said, take away thy coat, give him thy cloak also. And if the couriers required you to go a mile with them, go 2 miles. Then Jesus elaborates on these principles with the following reference. Matthew chapter 5, verse 43 through 48.

You have heard that it was said, you shall love your neighbor and hate your enemy. But I say to you, love your enemies and pray for those who persecute you, so that you may be sons of your Father who is in heaven. For he makes his sun to rise on the evil and the good, and sends rain on the just and the unjust.

0: enemy, but their enemy future would be secure. We face many enemies in this life as well. It's only through demonstrating the love of Christ to our enemies that we can keep pure in our own hearts and provide an opportunity for possible conversion. When we show resistance and unkindness to those who are opposing us, we tend to escalate the situation. But when we show kindness instead, we tend to de-escalate the situation, and the opening may present itself to reach that person with the gospel. Proverbs 25, verses 21, 22. If your enemy is hungry, give him bread to eat. If he's thirsty, give him water to drink. For you will heap burning coals on his head, and the Lord will reward you. Paul expanding on this theme in Romans chapter 12, verses 19 through 21. Beloved, never avenge yourselves, but leave it to the wrath of God, for it is written, vengeance is mine, I will repay, says the Lord. To the contrary, if your enemy is hungry, feed him. If he's thirsty, give him something to drink. For by doing so, you will heap burning coals on his head. Do not be overcome by evil, but overcome evil with good. Our acts of kindness to them are heaping the burning coals on their heads, which will prick their conscience and possibly cause them to repent. Jesus demonstrated this principle when he prayed for forgiveness for those who crucified him. And as a result, the centurion stated, surely this is the Son of God. Matthew 27, verse 54. We're on this earth to draw people to Christ and not to repel them by exhibiting hatred toward them. Showing love to our enemies is not easy to do, but is essential if we're to carry out our great commission to reach the world. It is in this manner that we become perfected in the righteousness of Christ. This is not something that we can do in our own strength, but as we surrender our life to Christ, then he provides the power to love even our enemies. Our author had this to say. He, Jesus, pointed his hearers to the ruler of the universe under the new name, our Father. He would have them understand how tenderly the heart of God yearned over them. He teaches that God cares for every lost soul, that like a father pities his children, so the Lord pities them that fear him. Psalm 103:13. Such a conception of God has never given to the world by any religion but that of the Bible. The Jews held that God loved those who served him, according to their view, those who fulfilled the requirements of the rabbis, and that the rest of the world lay under his frown and curse. Not so, said Jesus. The whole world, the evil and the good, lies in the sunshine of his love. This truth you should have learned from nature itself, for God maketh his sun to rise on the evil and on the good, and sendeth rain on the just and the unjust. The children of God are those who are partakers of his nature. It is not earthly rank, nor birth, nor nationality, nor religious privilege, which proves that we are members of the family of God. It is love, a love that embraces all humanity. Even sinners whose hearts are not utterly close to God's Spirit will respond to kindness. While they may give hate for hate, they will also give love for love. But it's only the Spirit of God that gives love for hate. To be kind to the unthankful and to the evil, and to good, to do good hoping for nothing again, it's the insignia of the royalty of heaven and the sure token by which the children of the highest reveal their high estate. Let me pray for you. Father, touch our hearts that we may show the love of Christ to everyone around us, friend or foe. For you love all of us. Help us to be vessels of your love that draw others to you. Amen. You may find out more information regarding our release on our website, atlanticia.adventistchurch.org. 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Just send me a notice to my email, which is pastorsteve@netins.net, and we'll send you this book. We thank you for being with us for this weekly program, and we look forward to being with you next time.
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2: About 2 weeks ago, when my son got his birthday money, he told me he wanted to buy me a gift, a little bracelet. And we were going to get matching bracelets. In fact, this little lion is on this little beaded bracelet. And I wear this every single day. And in fact, he comes and makes sure that I'm wearing this bracelet every time I get home from work. But during the day, I'll often look at it and it reminds me of my son. And I'll just say a quick prayer for him because that reminder lets me pray for him. You know, the Bible reminds us to pray for others as well. In Ephesians chapter 6, Paul says, "Pray also for me, that whenever I speak words, words may be given to me." And you know, that's exactly what we need to do for one another, is to pray for others, just as Paul asked his disciples to pray for him. I don't know what kind of trinket or little jewelry that you have in your life that can remind you and point you to somebody that you love, but I'd encourage you to pray for them every single day. I'm Chaplain Kumar, and this is the 1 Minute Devotional.
3: Incomparable by Ali Brooks. Recently hiking through a beautiful old growth forest, I followed a trail that went gently upward in the cool shade of trees while following a river. I thought, this is a nice gentle hike. Maybe I'll recommend it to friends. Fast forward an hour later and my opinion had changed. Whoever had made the trail decided at one point that it was time to head up the face of the mountain, gaining thousands of feet of elevation in just a few miles. In the blistering heat of the midday August sun, I find myself going up switchback after switchback, dust mixed with my sweat, making mud on my hands as I tried to grip my trekking poles. Whenever I paused to catch my breath, I was instantly swarmed by biting flies and mosquitoes. They seemed immune to bug repellent, so I tried putting a bug net over my head, but it felt like wearing an oven, so I soon tore it off. Ugh, this was so miserable. Suddenly, I came out into the open meadows, climbing up the ridge, and the views of the mountains all around me left me breathless in a different way. Wow, wildflowers carpeted the alpine landscape, nodding in the breeze. Marmots and chipmunks scurried around, looking at me curiously. Snow-capped mountains reached to the blue skies all around me. Within minutes, I experienced the curious phenomenon of forgetting the miserable hike I had taken to get there. The drudgery didn't matter anymore because of the magnificent reward at the end. Soon, I was easily imagining doing the hike again to return to that beautiful place. Romans 8:18 says, "I consider that our present sufferings are not worth comparing with the glory that will be revealed in us." As the world comes undone at the seams and personal trials stretch out our faith, let us remember that none of this will compare to the incredible reward at the end that God promises.

0: You wish to know where you lost something?
1: That's right.
0: Something valuable?
1: Very valuable.
0: I see sparkling jewelry. You lost your bracelet?
1: Yes, yes, where is it?
0: I see a box, a small box. It is in a bedroom.
1: Oh.
0: The bracelet was not lost, it was stolen. A big woman, she lives next to you. The bracelet is in her bedroom.
1: She pretends to be a friend. I'll get my bracelet.
0: That will be 6 pieces of silver, please.
1: Steal from me, will she? Well, I'll
0: Thank
1: show
0: you.
1: Her it doesn't pay to
0: Come
1: steal
0: again.
1: From me. You're welcome, I will. Pretending to be my friend. I'll invite her to come over and I'll have some nice things.
2: Give me the 6 pieces of silver.
0: Yes, master.
2: How did you know where the bracelet is?
0: My guide tells me.
2: Does your guide whisper it in your ear or what?
0: No, master. I can see my guide, and he talks and tells me things just like you're talking to me now.
2: That's what you keep telling me, but it's hard to believe. There's another customer outside, a man. He looks prosperous. Charge him according to what he wants to know.
0: Yes, master.
2: Come in. She'll see you now.
3: Coming.
0: Sit here, please. Thank you. Now, what is it you wish to know?
3: I don't believe you can tell me. My wife made me come. I didn't want to. So you tell me what it is I want to know. Then answer me, if you can.
0: That will cost you 10 pieces of silver.
3: Well, if you can do it, I'll gladly pay the price.
0: I see water. A large body of water, a ship. Now I see, what is it? Oh, yes, I see men building something. Several things. A temple. A house. And I see you. You are standing on the... Oh, yes, now I know what you want to know. You wish me to tell you if you should or should not accept an offer to go somewhere and work for a builder.
3: How did you know?
0: Accept the offer by all means. Something will happen there that will make you an influential and wealthy man.
3: I will, but... Now, how did you do it? Through God or Satan?
0: 10 pieces of silver, please.
3: Oh, gladly. And probably Satan.
4: Beelzebub,
5: yes.
4: I have a problem in Philippi. I have a special agent there, a young servant girl. She tells fortunes, predicts the future... I appear to her as a guide and give her the information. She passes it on and collects a fee. Well, her work has greatly strengthened idolatry and licentious living, but our kingdom there is being invaded by Paul, Silas, and Luke, and a helper named Timothy. How can I stop them?
6: Let's see. Have your agent, the slave girl, follow Paul around town shouting... These men are the servants of the Most High God, which show unto us the way to salvation.
4: Well, that'll help them, not us.
6: It's a good thing you have me to think for you. People in Philippi know this girl, do they not?
4: Mm.
6: And they know she is filled with my spirit, not God's.
4: Yes.
6: When this slave girl recommends Paul and his helpers, the people will think that they, like she, are my agents. This will bring disrepute upon the gospel Paul preaches.

0: Most High God, which show unto us the way of salvation.
1: She's hurting our cause. We will wait for her. Evil spirit, I command thee in the name of Jesus Christ, come out of her.
0: Greetings, sirs.
2: Greetings, young woman.
3: Greetings.
4: Hello, miss.
0: Where am I? How did I get here?
1: More important, who are you? Where do you live? What do you do?
0: I'm nobody, just a slave girl, with two masters who make me tell fortunes and soothsay and do all sorts of things through my guide. My masters take the money I make.
1: You were possessed of an evil spirit. In the name of Jesus, I cast him out. You are now in your right mind and can do as you choose.
0: I don't have to go back there. Oh, thank you. Thank you.
1: No. Rather, let us go to some quiet place and we will tell you about Jesus of Nazareth. He is the one who freed you from the evil spirit.
0: My masters will be furious.
5: She's not coming back.
6: No, and why should she? She's no longer of any value to us.
5: You talk like an idiot.
6: No, truly. She did her divination and soothsaying through the devil.
5: Of course, the evil spirit, as I call him.
6: Well, a man by the name of Paul cast the evil spirit out of her. And now she can't tell fortunes and divulge secrets. We can't make any money through her. We've lost a good income.

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1: With SRN News, I'm Jason Walker. Addressing a campaign rally in Pennsylvania Tuesday, the president discussing the impact of his tax agenda.
2: President Trump is pointing to tax relief as a major benefit of his economic agenda.
3: We delivered no tax on tips, no tax on overtime, and no tax on Social Security for our great Pennsylvania seniors. And our tax cuts are projected to boost take-home pay for Pennsylvanians by an average of more than $10,000 a year per household. Think of that.
2: The president says the tax cuts should give Republicans a major boost heading into the midterm. Willie Nelson, the White House.
1: A lot of people and a lot of money. The Justice Department announcing criminal charges against more than 450 people as part of a health care fraud crackdown. Officials say it involves $6.5 billion in false claims submitted to Medicare and many other insurers. A German railway operator says trains have halted apparently all across that country. The problem reportedly a communication matter. The Trump administration providing generous loans to speed the development of 10 large nuclear reactors to meet the skyrocketing power demand from massive data centers. More on the story now from Washington correspondent Bob Agnew.
4: Energy Secretary Chris Wright announced the $17.5 billion worth of loans on Tuesday. He cited what he called a tremendous interest among developers of data centers, known as hyperscalers, those who would buy the power, as well as utility and energy companies. The department said 70 utility and energy companies signed letters of intent that identified proposed sites. Nuclear currently provides about 20% of total electricity in the United States. Bob Agner reporting.
1: And this is SRN News. Well, a counterattack is being launched against assisted suicide. More on the story from correspondent Michael Harrington.
5: Lawsuits have been filed in New York and in Illinois aimed at overturning laws permitting people to take their own life with the help of a doctor. The suits are the work of a coalition of disability rights groups and patient advocates. They argue that the suicide laws discriminate against people with disabilities who are more likely to be coerced into taking their own life and violate both the Constitution and specific federal civil right statutes. Michael Harrington reporting.
1: As more Americans turn away from Christianity, interest in UFOs up sharply. A growing number of conventions being held across the nation for UFO enthusiasts, some who are proclaiming that aliens from other planets represent God. Some faith healers view UFOs as demonic, and others warn America's obsession is unhealthy. This is SRN News. Well, there's no question about it. Americans are a very giving people, always ready to lend a hand to those who are in need and are suffering. We have more on the story now from correspondent Marcela Sanchez.
6: Donors gave U.S. charities $617 billion in 2025, marking a 3% increase from the previous year. This was according to the Giving USA 2026 report. Bequests jumped 17%, a trend that could indicate the start of the long-predicted great wealth transfer from baby boomers to their children and charities. Giving increased across all categories, including corporations and individuals. Strong stock markets and economic growth contributed to this rise, despite federal cuts. I'm Marcela Sanchez.
1: More details at srnnews.com.

everybody. I'm Stephen Curtis Chapman, and a theme that has been kind of big in my life over the last several years has been the word remember. How important that is to remember. As I was writing my story, I wrote a book and kind of told my life story, and in the process of doing that, I found over and over again that there's a powerful thing that happens when we remember our journey, the good, the bad, but in my case, in all of our cases, if we've walked with Jesus, we look back and we see His faithfulness in our journey. And I think I've been realizing for myself how important it is for us to remember. You know, you look back in Scripture, you look back at the beginning of the story, really, of God's story with His first followers, the Israelites, coming out of, you know, captivity and out of slavery in Egypt. And one of the first things God is telling them to do is to build tangible reminders, memorials, stones of remembrance. You know, if you know the story of after they crossed the River Jordan, you know, all the tribes, 12 different, you know, leaders of the tribes go down and take a stone out of the very place where God made a way, provided for them to cross over into the land He'd promised for them, and stack these stones up and build this kind of odd looking memorial that will be something that will cause them to remember that story, and even their children. You know, Scripture says that your children will walk by and say, "What's that about? You know, what's that memorial for?" And it will cause them again to tell the story. Well, God did this. God did this for us at this place. He parted the Red Sea. You know, He parted the water for us to cross over the River Jordan. So having those tangible reminders, those times when we go back and just retell the story of God's faithfulness. But the other thing about remembering is not only remembering God's faithfulness in our journey and telling those stories, but remembering into the future the promises that God's given us and bringing those back into the present moment where we're living. And that's been something important in my life. So I want to encourage you to remember God's faithfulness and God's promise.

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2: Hi, I'm Alicia Worley de Palacios, and my family and I have the privilege of working in Khon Kaen, Thailand, a big city in northeastern Thailand, Isan, which is full of wonderful people, many of whom are finding that God is their Father and falling in love with Jesus. This story is called Watching for Morning. This story is special to me because it happened at the beginning of our time in Thailand. We didn't know how God was going to use us and what His plans were. But as I would sit each morning and watch the sun rise, or better yet, watch for the sun as planet Earth turned towards the sun, I was reminded that as long as we turn to Him, we will turn into the light and He will dispel the darkness and use us and accomplish His purposes. This story is special to me because I remember the questions, sometimes the fears, sometimes the frustrations. But now I look back, and 5 years after I wrote this story, can tell you that there is a church and that there's a music school in Khon Kaen, Thailand, and that God is reaching people simply because He is able, He is near, and He is always with us. May you be encouraged as you listen to this story to know that Jesus is right with you right now. Watching for Morning. I climbed the dark steps, leaving last week's adventures in the shadows of our open-air kitchen below. The miracle? The motorcycle wipeout. The messy tasks of learning Thai and teaching English. I'd settle onto my perch on the hardwood of the balcony floor. A tangled mass of green fills the space in front of our house, and across the dirt road, roofs peek up into the dark eastern sky. I look out eagerly and am not disappointed. There it is again, as always, the telltale streak of salmon pink brushed against the palette of gray blue, the promise of a new day. Our little spot on the planet has been turning toward this moment all night long, turning toward the light. As the color on the horizon intensifies into a glowing orange, I cannot help but worship. Holy, holy, holy is the Lamb, I sing. And I know that all creation must join in. The scene blurs as I imagine what it would mean to have the people beneath the surrounding rooftops worshiping with me. As I imagine Khon Kaen touched by the healing rays of the Sun of Righteousness, aware of His presence as I am right now, and the way I was when I called out for Him last Saturday night. We were dead asleep when the howling began, a blood-chilling noise that has an eerie resemblance to human wailing. It began with a bit of barking and crescendoed until every dog in the area was belting it out fortissimo. Then it gradually diminished to a stray bark here or there. Instinctively, this reoccurring disturbance draws warfare prayers from me, but not last night. Please be here, Jesus. I'm not sure why I prayed such a simple prayer, unless it was the lingering message of the text in Philippians I had reflected on before going to bed. The Lord is near. After years of overlooking this sentence for the many powerful texts surrounding it, I finally caught the significance of it and was deeply moved as I experienced His nearness. Please be here, Jesus, was all I prayed. Immediately, there was absolute silence outside, so sudden that I am certain some dogs stopped mid-howl. The quiet continued, and I stared into the darkness. experiencing what it must have felt like to see a stormy sea go suddenly still, and better understanding of the disciples' awe of the power of their Lord's presence. It was the same presence that calmed Dr. Oh, our Thai teacher, when she was overcome with anxiety before the birth of her son. "I had tried everything," she said, "and then a Christian friend came and put her arms around me and prayed. Immediately, I felt the peace." As she finished her story, she began to weep. "I'm sorry," she said, regaining her composure. I don't usually do this. I don't know what happened." "That is wonderful that you could feel God's presence," Ricardo said gently, aware that such a display of emotion is rare here. Dr. Oh had exposure to Christianity and Christians while studying abroad. In our next lesson, she asked me to pull out the King James Bible from the bottom shelf of her corner bookcase, asking if it was the same Bible we used. After a conversation, I reached to put it back. "No," she said, and placed it on her desk. "It is a wonderful place to turn to in search of peace and light."
1: Peace and light do come from God. His abiding presence can be with us all day, every day. We must simply spend time with Jesus and the Word.
2: The Lord's presence, that is where I turned on Monday as Gabriel helped me pack up the motorcycle after a wreck. He was fine, but my dress was torn and scrapes and bumps worked their way up my left side, starting with a gash over my left ankle. I pushed the motorcycle to the gas station where Ricardo and Daniel were filling up the other motorcycle. "I'm okay," I said, and then suddenly I wasn't. I lost the strength in my left wrist. My elbow ached terribly and I felt like I would pass out. Anxiety washed over me and I felt powerless to resist it. "Thou wilt give her perfect peace." It was the best way I could think of to fight that horrible feeling. I sat down on the curb, lost my stomach contents, and felt much better, even up to driving myself to the hospital for a tetanus shot and cleanup. I made it just in time for my grade 1 English class, where I was reminded that Jesus' presence isn't always so tangible. Often, I just choose to believe He's there, stretching my faith to visualize Him seated on the floor with those wiggly children, believing in faith alone that He's there, loving them, working to fulfill His purpose for their lives. It isn't easy to learn a new language, to sit still, to ignore the distractions. I can certainly sympathize with my students. There's nothing romantic about the daily grind of getting one's brain to add another file to the language folder. The power of His presence doesn't always mean immediate results or an easy way out, but it does mean that we are not alone and that with time, with constant turning to Him, the day will break. I can see the sun now, its brilliant rays reaching over the rooftops to where I'm sitting, shattering the shadows. It speaks to the promise that Jesus will complete the work He's starting here in Thailand, and that nothing can prevent the morning that is fast approaching.
1: AFM missionaries need your prayers every day. To adopt a missionary to your family or to support them financially, point your browser to afmonline.org. Once there, just click on the Missionaries tab. That's afmonline.org.
2: This story is called The Recital. I love this story because it pulls together mini stories from different times that were part of a much bigger story that God has been writing in Konkan, Thailand. I am so privileged, along with my husband and my children, Ricardo, Gabriel, and Daniel, to be part of that story. What do an accident, a culture study meeting, and a soccer school have in common? More than you might imagine. As we sat back to enjoy the first recital at Peace Music Academy, Ricardo and I couldn't help but marvel at how God networks and how He works all things together for good. As our voice student, Tum, began to sing, I thought back to the accident that had set in motion the chain of events that brought her here. When a teenage girl on a powerful motorcycle tried to pass our truck on the right, Her handlebar grazed the side of our truck and she went down, sliding across the entrance of a side road, stopping just before the curb. Seeing her body slide to a stop, my body went numb. Then she lifted her head and I began to breathe again. She got up and began to brush dirt and pebbles off her school uniform. The relief and gratitude I felt were so complete that I didn't think to pray that something good would come from the accident. I just hoped, along with her mother, that she would be more careful in the future. But the accident brought a very tangible blessing. Our insurance company sent us to a specific shop to have the scratch on our truck fixed. While we were there, the shop owner noticed our music school's name printed on my polo shirt. "Where's your music school?" he asked. "Is it in a church?" We explained that we were Christians, but that our school was a regular school registered with the government. He and his wife had been looking for some extracurricular activities for their daughters, and he immediately called his wife to tell her about it. A week later, his wife came to our school to check it out. "It really is a school," she exclaimed, and then hurried to explain that she respects Christianity, that all religions are good and teach good things, and that she is quite happy to be a Buddhist. She ended up registering her two daughters for classes, one for voice and flute, and the other for violin. Tum's recital song was beautiful, and her parents glowed with pride as they listened. I myself felt a little teary, celebrating what God had done. This family has been a great blessing to us and our school. They're at every Peace Music Academy function. As fellow business owners in Concan, they have given us very helpful advice and ideas, and we are grateful to them. When Jom got up to play his violin, Ricardo beamed. Jom was our first violin student, and Ricardo was his teacher until Brianna Thornton arrived. We met Jom at the soccer school our children attend, and his father, Jeep, and Ricardo quickly became good friends. Jeep has helped our school advance in many ways and is as happy as we are with its growth. This family has not only become an important part of our school family, but our team family as well. We've shared holidays and birthdays with them, and we are grateful for their friendship. We long and look forward to this friendship being one that lasts through eternity. The English and music class students were scheduled to perform next, but a quick reshuffling of program order was done to ensure that Jumbo's father, a politician whose plane had just landed in Concan, could make it in time to see his son perform. Our relationship with Jumbo began 3.5 years ago when we met his mother, a professor in the social science department at Concan University. We studied Thai with her before going to a language institute in Bangkok. After our return, we kept in occasional contact with her. When Peace Music Academy opened, we told her about the music school, but Jumbo was still very young and she was very busy. Then our teammate, Daniela Koning, invited her to participate in one of our culture study meetings. It just so happened that the meeting that month was held at the Sorensen's house, which happened to be one street over from Jumbo's house. When Chris Sorensen started the English and music class, he made a point of inviting Jumbo. Now, Jumbo studies piano at PMA, and the school has been a wonderful social context for him and another opportunity to connect with his parents. We are blessed to be part of God's networking here in Concan and look forward to how He will continue to complete the work He's begun. How is God working in your social network? What things is God doing in your world right now that might seem ordinary or perhaps even not so great, but that in the future you will look back and say, "Wow, God was at work. He pulled all things together and worked all things for good."
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0: Josie Gets Angry by Jane Landreth. I'm not going to play with Kaylee anymore, Josie cried as she angrily kicked the table leg before sitting down in the kitchen chair. What happened, Mommy asked as she chopped vegetables for a salad. You and Kaylee always have fun playing together. I'm angry at her, Josie replied. We were building castles in the sandbox. She said mine was ugly and she knocked it over. Mommy thought for a moment and before saying anything to Josie, then she said, sometimes I get angry too. I think God must have known we would get angry because the Bible tells us about being angry. It says, do not let the sun go down while you are still angry, in Ephesians 4:26. What does that mean? Josie asked, frowning. It means don't let the day end without getting rid of your anger, Mommy explained. How can I get rid of my anger? Josie wanted to know. If you read the next verse, it says, and do not give the devil a foothold. Josie, you can choose to give the anger in your heart to the devil. You do that by choosing to think about your anger all day. When you think about your anger all day, it grows bigger and bigger. Josie's eyes open wide. I don't like the devil. So instead, give the anger inside you to Jesus, Mommy said. Do you know what he might tell you to do? No, Josie answered. Jesus might tell you to do something nice for the person who made you angry, Mommy said. And soon, the anger will melt away. I like that better, Josie smiled. But what can I do for Kaylee? Why don't you think about it while we eat lunch, Mommy said, handing Josie a plate with a sandwich and salad. Josie thought while she ate. When she was finished, she jumped up from the table and said, I know what I'll do. I'll take my new book to Kaylee's house. We can look at it together. I think Jesus would be pleased with that, Mommy said, giving Josie a hug.
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0: What is truth? Ever since humans have existed, we've been searching for truth. Today, it's popular to believe that there is no absolute truth. Today's question, do you believe in angels?
1: Angels are usually of light or of darkness. An angel acts or can produce darkness like night or light like day.
2: 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That's my opinion.
3: Angels, I mean, you know, there's a few of them out there. Charlie's angels are still around.
0: Jesus Christ said, for this reason I came into the world to testify to truth. God's word has absolute truth. Here's what the scriptures say. Revelation 12 says, the great dragon, called the devil or Satan, was hurled to the earth, and his angels with him. And in Psalm 34, the angel of the Lord encamps around those who fear him, and he delivers them. For more of God's truth, visit BibleStudies.com, a public service of the Seventh-day Adventist Church.
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5: Fear, anxiety, they have a way of paralyzing us. The what ifs, the self-doubt, the threat of failure. Sometimes the fear takes over, and we get frustrated because we know it's holding us back. The scariest thing is admitting that we just can't fix it all on our own. But the good news is, we're not meant to. Over and over in the Bible, God reminds us that He's right there with us. He'll give us the strength and the courage we need to face any challenging circumstance that comes our way. He'll give you what you need, when you need it, to take the next step in fulfilling His purpose for your life. He's given us these words of hope in Isaiah 41:10. I'll hold you steady with my right hand. I'll keep a firm grip on you. No need to fear, for I'm your God, and I'll give you strength. I'll help you

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2: Attitudes are what make us do the things we do. In our prayers, we often miss the point, and we pray that God will change the things we do. The priority of prayer is to change who we are. We can do the right things and still have the wrong attitudes. A person who has the right attitude will do the right thing, but from the heart. This is the reason the priority of prayer is to be. The promise is, a new heart also will I give you, and a new spirit will I put within you. And I will take away the stony heart out of your flesh, and I will give you a heart of flesh. How does this new heart get to us? It comes through prayer, because prayer is the opening of the heart to God. One of the most oft-referred to aspects of prayer is what is called intercessory prayer. Many have called it the epitome of prayer. Why should intercession be the highest form of prayer? We're going to understand in this program as we consider some of the possibilities for our intercession. To intercede means to plead on another's behalf. In this regard, I'm sure I'm safe when I say that we intercede in our prayers mostly for members of our family, especially our children and grandchildren. Some years ago, a friend shared with me an intercessory prayer that we can pray for our children and loved ones at any time, and God will answer it immediately. As you know, the devil is constantly encouraging our dear ones who leave the Lord and who are living lives of sin. He tries to shield them and distract them from any and all influences that would draw them to the Lord. Well, here's a prayer that we can pray for them at any time, and it will always be answered the moment we pray. And it can go something like this. Dear God, wherever, and you put the name of the person there, wherever they are at this moment, as the devil is trying to encourage them to stay away from you, I ask you right now that you send angels that excel in power to push back the forces of evil and put thoughts of peace in their minds. A mother told me she had been offering this prayer on behalf of her wayward son. And one day, shortly after, she was talking with him on the phone. She happened to speak to him about the shortness of time and of the coming of Jesus. He replied, "Mother, I was thinking about that yesterday." Isn't that a wonderful story? Have you noticed that a person is more prone to turn to God for help in times of great distress than when all is well? Therefore, when we receive requests for prayer, be they for physical healing or material need, we need to expand our vision and include in our prayers of intercession those elements that seek first the kingdom of heaven and His righteousness. One day a lady asked me to pray for her son. She said that he was not a believer and that he was out of work. She asked me to please pray that he might find a job. I might have just prayed that the Lord would help the man to find work. But it would have been more consistent with the priority of prayer for me to pray that God would use this time of financial insecurity to cause the young man to think seriously about his spiritual condition, and that through this distress he might come to know the Lord. You see, if we would only pray that the young man would find work, we could actually be asking that the Lord remove the opportunity that he might have used to bring salvation to the young man. In the same way, when we're called upon to pray for the sick, we need to expand our intercession to include spiritual healing. Though sickness is a time of pain and distress in the family, it can be a time of spiritual healing, a realigning of life's priorities, and a time to make old wrongs right between family members. To simply pray that God will take away the illness may well be to sell short His healing power for the sick person and those who are near and dear to them. Whether we be praying for the sick, or for those in financial difficulty, or for those who are passing through some of life's many problems, let's always remind ourselves to seek first for them the things that matter most. Intercessory prayer begins to get more difficult when it has to do with praying for people we don't happen to be getting on with, or worse, the people we don't even like, or even those with whom we happen to be angry. This is particularly true in the marriage relationship. It may be an oversimplification, but I suspect the divorce rate among Christians could be greatly reduced, if not almost eliminated, if one or other of the spouses were to become an intercessor. This is why the Bible insists we pray for one another. When a person stops praying because of problems they have with someone, there's not much hope for the relationship. The current climate in this culture says that we don't have to put up with anything. Furthermore, if we value our self-esteem, we must not let people walk on us. This mindset is making it nearly impossible to solve the problems we have among ourselves and to be effective intercessors for others. Now, it's natural to have problems. Where we have two people, there will be problems to be resolved. There have been problems in marriages since the very beginning. What is unique to this generation, however, is the apparent lack of the will to give and take or to back down. I don't know if you've ever lived in a country where to shop requires bargaining. It's great fun to bargain when you shop. Have you ever done it? A friend of mine and I were in Mexico. We were buying souvenirs in a little shop one day. My friend picked out something he liked. The owner of the shop told him how much he wanted for it. My friend offered half the amount. The shop owner came down 25%. My friend made another offer, more than half, but less than what the owner wanted. Finally, they both reached a point where neither would give in. The disagreement amounted to about 50 cents. I said to my friend, "Go ahead, give it to him." My friend said, "No, that's my last price." I said to the owner, "Go ahead, let him have it." "No," said the owner, "that's my last price." Suddenly the owner said, "Let's flip for it. If you win, it's your prize. If I win, it's mine." We all laughed, and my friend agreed. They flipped a coin, and the shop owner lost, but a good time was had by all. In a situation where two people must do business together, as in a marriage, someone is going to have to back down if they're going to stay married. The problem with this selfish age is that we're being taught to look out for number one and to stand up for our rights and not to let people put us down. With this kind of attitude, it's impossible to stay married. The Scripture makes it clear when it asks, "Can two walk together unless they be agreed?" To live with others successfully, we must learn the art of backing down gracefully. Someone must become an intercessor. In this selfish age, it's more and more difficult to find an intercessor because a selfish person prays only in their own interests and for their own selfish purposes. The highest spirit of intercession is not me praying for me and mine, but rather an attitude that prays even for those who disagree with me, even for those who are taking advantage or even abusing me. The classic model of intercession is our Lord Jesus Christ. As they were nailing him to the cross, he prayed, "Father, forgive them, for they know not what they do." While we were yet sinners, Scripture said, Christ died for us. In another place, the Bible says Jesus lives ever to make intercession for us. All of this means intercession is an attitude that doesn't discriminate, not for race, color, creed, gender, or religion. And even more, it's an attitude that prays for its enemies, who might actually be a person's husband or wife. When we are bitter and resentful, we cannot be intercessors. This is because when we are bitter and resentful, we usually stop praying. And if we do continue to pray, our prayers tend to be spiritually garbled. Jesus may have told some parables that were hard to understand, but he wasn't talking in parables when he said, "If we don't forgive those who wrong us, he won't forgive us." Does all of this sound tough and discouraging? Oh, don't you think if Jesus could create the heaven and the earth, if Jesus could heal the sick and raise the dead, then can't he also give us a new heart and heal our bitterness and our resentment and our anger? The Bible commands us to love our enemies. It declares if all we love is our friends and the people who agree with us, that's hardly any virtue because even the bad people love each other. Jesus taught us a person would be able to tell those who were his followers by the attitude they show towards people who don't treat them well. The main point was anybody can wish their friends well. But Jesus is teaching that you don't even have to be religious to do good to those who do good to you. That's only I'll scratch your back if you'll scratch mine theme. Friend, those who are translated to heaven will sing the song of Moses and the Lamb. I couldn't imagine what that song might be until I heard it explained that the song of Moses and the Lamb is the song of those who have been called to be intercessors. You'll recall when the children of Israel worshipped the golden calf and God was about to destroy them, Moses said, "Don't, if you do that, take my name out of the Lamb's Book of Life." Unfortunately, we are often just the opposite of intercessors. We spend thousands to keep our sight. We spend thousands to save an arm or a leg. We even spend big money on our cars and houses. But how much effort do we expend as intercessors trying to save relationships, be they in the family, the church, or the relationship with God? The name Satan means adversary. He's our accuser. What a contrast to Jesus who lives to make intercession for us. Human nature, being what it is, it's more natural for us to condemn each other than to intercede for one another. It's no wonder, then, that intercessory prayer is seen as prayer at its best. Oh, Heavenly Father, teach us to be intercessors. We do pray for our wayward children, but teach us to be intercessors and to pray even for those who are angry with us. Even for those who may mistreat us, even for those who don't love us. In Jesus' name, amen.
3: If you would like more information,
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5: With SRN News, I'm Jason Walker. Addressing a campaign rally in Pennsylvania Tuesday, the president discussing the impact of his tax agenda.
6: President Trump is pointing to tax relief as a major benefit of his economic agenda.
7: We delivered no tax on tips, no tax on overtime, and no tax on Social Security for our great Pennsylvania seniors. And our tax cuts are projected to boost take-home pay for Pennsylvanians by an average of more than $10,000 a year per household. Think of it.
6: The president says the tax cuts should give Republicans a major boost heading into the midterm. Willie Nelson, the White House.
5: A lot of people and a lot of money. The Justice Department announcing criminal charges against more than 450 people as part of a health care fraud crackdown. Officials say it involves $6.5 billion in false claims submitted to Medicare and many other insurers. A German railway operator says trains have halted apparently all across that country. The problem reportedly a communication matter. The Trump administration providing generous loans to speed the development of 10 large nuclear reactors to meet the skyrocketing power demand from massive data centers. More on the story now from Washington correspondent Bob Agnew.
8: Energy Secretary Chris Wright announced the $17.5 billion worth of loans on Tuesday. He cited what he called a tremendous interest among developers of data centers, known as hyperscalers, those who would buy the power, as well as utility and energy companies. The department said 70 utility and energy companies signed letters of intent that identified proposed sites. Nuclear currently provides about 20% of total electricity in the United States. Bob Agner reporting.
5: And this is SRN News. Well, a counterattack is being launched against assisted suicide. More on the story from correspondent Michael Harrington.
9: Lawsuits have been filed in New York and in Illinois aimed at overturning laws permitting people to take their own life with the help of a doctor. The suits are the work of a coalition of disability rights groups and patient advocates. They argue that the suicide laws discriminate against people with disabilities who are more likely to be coerced into taking their own life and violate both the Constitution and specific federal civil rights statutes. Michael Harrington reporting.
5: As more Americans turn away from Christianity, interest in UFOs up sharply. A growing number of conventions being held across the nation for UFO enthusiasts, some who are proclaiming that aliens from other planets represent God. Some faith healers view UFOs as demonic, and others warn America's obsession is unhealthy. This is SRN News. Well, there's no question about it. Americans are a very giving people, always ready to lend a hand to those who are in need and are suffering. We have more on the story now from correspondent Marcela Sanchez.
10: Donors gave U.S. charities $617 billion in 2025, marking a 3% increase from the previous year. This was according to the Giving USA 2026 report. Bequests jumped 17%, a trend that could indicate the start of the long-predicted great wealth transfer from baby boomers to their children and charities. Giving increased across all categories, including corporations and individuals. Strong stock markets and economic growth contributed to this rise, despite federal cuts. I'm Marcela Sanchez.
5: More details at srnnews.com.
11: Good morning. This is Connie Richards with your health tip. Have you watered your houseplants today? Do you have any? NASA recommends that you have 15 to 18 houseplants in an average 1,800 square foot house. It further says that in a small room, just one plant should be effective, especially if you put it where the air circulates. Effective? Effective for what? Did you know that your home is full of toxins? If you don't think so, think again. Benzene is found in inks, oils, paints, plastic, rubber, detergents, dyes, gasoline. Formaldehyde is found in foam insulation, particle board, pressed wood products, cleaning agents, and paper products which include facial tissues and paper towels. And trichloroethylene, a TCE, a dry cleaning compound, is found in printing inks, paints, lacquers, varnishes, and adhesives, just to name a few. NASA discovered that several toxins could be dramatically reduced by several common houseplants. Some of the most effective plants that NASA identified were the spider plant, the peace lily, a Chinese evergreen, the weeping fig, and one called golden pothos or devil's claw. However, any houseplant will help. NASA predicts that after you have the houseplants in place, you will notice fewer sore throats, headaches, irritated eyes, and stuffy nose. So, add a little greenery to your house and feel better. This is Connie reminding you, it's never too late to start making healthy choices. God bless.
12: How incredible is it that an infinite creator God makes a covenant with his creation? So I want to pick up kind of where we left off last time, and we are talking about how Abraham showed faith by going out of his own country, that he showed that step of faith when God called, he stepped out. But when we talk about Abraham, it's kind of impossible to ignore the fact that God makes a covenant with Abraham, and the rest of the Bible kind of explores the theme of this covenant. It looks into what this relational covenant actually is. And so his covenant that he makes with Abraham is for all of Abraham's descendants. And so the Bible continues to follow out and follow the descendants of Abraham. So before we move on through Hebrews chapter 11, going to any other of these heroes of faith, we need to explore a little bit about what the covenant is, because what the covenant is kind of hinges the whole Bible. The whole Bible is kind of a relational covenant.
13: Well, it seems to me, Michael, that you have pointed out that at some point we're going to talk about, Paul refers to two covenants.
12: Right.
13: And we're going to do a podcast specifically on that topic. So it seems to me that that's almost impossible to do a podcast on two covenants unless we can have some kind of understanding of the story, the setting, and the covenant that God makes with Abraham.
12: Right. And it's not the first covenant he makes in the history of the Bible. He makes a covenant, maybe not with the language covenant, but he makes a covenant essentially with Adam and Eve, and he makes a covenant with the language of covenant for Noah and Noah, all the people of the earth, really. But then the covenant he makes with Abraham is kind of going to set the pattern for everything else that follows in the Bible.
13: Well, certainly when Paul writes Galatians, Ephesians, and Philippians, he's going to mostly, when he talks about the gospel and the other gospel, and then he talks about two covenants, certainly one of the covenants he's talking about is the covenant made with Abraham, because he keeps contrasting Ishmael to Isaac.
12: Yeah.
13: And that's what we'll explore at one of the other times.
12: Okay, good. So we looked at Hebrews chapter 11 last time about how God, by faith, Abraham leaves his homeland. And this is kind of the basis for all of God's, kind of the basis for the covenant that God makes with all of his people, this kind of idea of getting out of the current situation that we're in. Whatever situation that we're living in, the covenant that God makes with us requires us to move out of that into something new, into something else.
13: Yeah, it seems like maybe the point that's being made is that maybe we are more cognizant or aware or hearing or open to God's voice, his direction, when we're out of the familiar territory.
12: Right.
13: So it seems like kind of if we're staying in our area, our focus is on whatever we're doing, our own life, our work, our hobbies, our own family. Sometimes God disrupts that to help us to see a different possibility.
12: Exactly. And this is something I've talked about before, but I'm trying to live it out in my own life. I truly believe, and this doesn't necessarily have to relate to covenant, but I truly believe that comfortability can kill an active faith. It can kill faith. Because if you're in a comfortable situation, in a place where all your needs are provided for, in a place where you have no need of anything, what need of you do you have for a miracle-working God in a situation where no miracles are required?
13: I just preached a sermon 2 days ago where I asked this question. And it was just kind of to me, but I was doing it in front of a congregation. How many of us want faith and more faith and greater faith? And every hand went up.
12: Of course.
13: And then I made the comment, I don't believe it. I don't believe that's true. And then I said, which situation do you like better? Having a phone bill that is a $100 phone bill and you have $100 in the bank to pay the bill, or having the $100 phone bill and having no money? Which of those situations do you like better?
12: Right.
13: And every one of us said, oh, well, we like having the money. But which situation requires faith?
12: Right. Exactly.
13: Faith living is not comfortable living.
12: Exactly. And so that's something even in the past couple of years that I've been trying to base my decisions off of. If an opportunity comes up, whether this is right or wrong, if I feel like I'd be more comfortable in that situation, I'm more confident there, I usually am more leery of that. I try to choose places that put me in a position where I'm not sure. I'm not sure exactly what I should do or how I should do it. But in those kind of situations, it forces us to rely on God. It forces us to seek for answers, not just do something by habit because it's something easy and something we're comfortable with. So this is exactly what God's doing with Abraham, getting him out of sight, out of what's comfortable, out of what's normal, in order that he can actually grow in a relationship with God.
13: Well, maybe let's go to Genesis and just start with Genesis. These covenants are mainly going to be found in Genesis 12, Genesis 15 with some conversation in chapter 16 and then Genesis 17. But I think it's helpful if we can is to get the story that's happening around it so that Abraham and those who are involved, they become a little more real to us.
12: Okay.
13: So in Genesis chapter 12, verses 1 to 3, we've read it a couple times. I'm just going to read it again. Now the Lord said to Abram, his name hasn't changed yet. The Lord said to Abram, get out of your country, from your family, and from your father's house to a land that I will show you. I will make you a great nation. I will bless you and make your name great, and you shall be a blessing. I will bless those who bless you, and I will curse him who curses you, and in you all the families of the earth shall be blessed. Now, that isn't, the word covenant is not used there.
12: Right.
13: But he's giving a promise and certainly a sense of direction to Abraham that I think follows along the concept you just said. And everything in Abraham's life's about to change.
12: Right.
13: Then the great promise that he gives Abraham that is in him, all the families of the earth will be blessed. Abraham, or Abram, we know as the story goes, he believes that that's a promise to come, which will require him to have an heir.
12: Yep.
13: But he doesn't have any children.
12: Right.
13: And at this point, he's 75 years old.
12: Yeah.
13: I think his wife is about 10 years younger than he is as the story develops. But he's 75. Of course, he lives longer. I think the Bible says that Abraham lived to 126 or 100. He's in his 120s anyway. So he's more than halfway through his life.
12: Right.
13: When this promise comes, I think it's amazing he does it. The guy's got some courage. I mean, he's going to travel. It's dangerous. Mm. He's in a walled city where everybody knows him. He's safe. He's taking his family, his wife, servants. They're leaving and moving. And it says, what I kind of think it's interesting, it's that God doesn't tell him, here's where I want you to go. He says, I just want you to go. I'll show you when you get there.
12: Uh-huh.
13: I don't think I've ever taken a vacation like that of get in the car, put it in gear, start driving, come to the first stoplight. Well, I guess turn left. I don't think I've ever done that, but that's exactly what he does.
12: Right.
13: So God is journeying with him day by day. And to me, the first point to get is that God isn't a long ways from Abraham.
12: Mm-hmm.
13: When God gives direction for Abraham to get up, leave his family, go, God is going to journey with him. And I believe it's the same way for us today.
12: Yeah, absolutely. And we see, I mean, this has been God's plan. We mentioned it in the last time we talked, actually, a little bit. But so far, the promise of God has not changed. So he created Adam and Eve, and what did he do? He placed them in the Garden of Eden, and he placed them, he gave them the land, and he promised to, he said to them, be fruitful and multiply, talking about their future descendants, talking about their future people. That was God's original promise to Adam and Eve. I'm going to place you, I'm going to give you this land, and I'm going to promise that you're going to be fruitful. After the flood, the promise to Noah was, you're going to have this land, and you're going to be fruitful and multiply. Obviously, Noah failed, the people congregated, but just pointing out that the promise still hasn't changed. The promise from the very beginning is God walks with us, and the promise has always been, I'm going to give you this land and multiply your descendants. So far in the Bible, so far in Scripture, it's always been land and descendants, here you go, this is my promise to you, and I'm going to be with you in that.
13: Well, I never have really thought of it just like that. Maybe I'm going to take this too far, but that's interesting to me. So Adam and Eve have a beautiful garden home. God's intent is that they're going to move out of the home. Humanity is going to move out of that garden and multiply and fill the whole earth. That's what I'm hearing you say.
12: That's what it says, in Genesis there.
13: They fail. Sin comes in. And what does God do? Sends them out of the garden, which says to me, he's going to initiate the journey of fulfilling.
12: Right.
13: Wow, that's amazing.
12: Them stepping out of the garden, yes, is a curse in the sense that they're going to have to labor and she's going to feel pain in childbirth, but it's still God bringing them along the journey of what he's already promised to do for them. And the same thing for Noah. He doesn't come up with a new plan for mankind. It's the same promise. Here, I created this world for you. Enjoy it and fill it with your descendants. And then at the Tower of Babel, they say, no, we congregate. We're going to stay right here. And God curses them, so to speak. Yes, he scatters them, gives them different languages, but it's in order to fulfill his promise that he wanted to give them from the very beginning.
13: Well, when something goes wrong in our lives, maybe we'd better not be too quick to condemn it. It may be that God is just adjusting our journey to where he wants us to go. That's a powerful point. You know, then as you follow the story, you have Abraham that he ends up in Bethel. Then a famine comes. This is chapter 12 still. You get to verse 10. A famine comes. God sends him to Pharaoh in Egypt because that's where he's going to survive the famine. It's interesting, isn't it, that as Abraham's going along, that he comes up with the idea that, Sarah, you're so beautiful that when we get to Egypt, they're going to kill me and take you. So why don't you just say, I'm your brother.
12: Uh-huh.
13: And whatever happens, and whatever happens to you. Well, two things. It didn't look to me like he was really standing up for Sarah, and he had a low opinion of the Egyptians.
12: Right. Exactly.
13: But they survived that. In fact, Pharaoh rebukes him for that deception. Then we hit 13, where they make it to the promised land. Lot is there with him. That's where they divide, and he tells Lot to choose. Then we have the story of Lot being captured, Abraham saving them. Then we get to 15.
12: Even before we get to 15 there, just as a quick note, when we hear about Lot, when we're reading about Lot and we're reading about what happens in chapter 14 as far as Lot getting captured and whatnot, and Abraham going to rescue him or Abram going to rescue him, we're already beginning to see the fulfillment of God's promise that I'm going to bless those around you.
13: Good point.
12: Because Lot is increased with livestock. They have to separate because Lot has so much livestock that the land can't sustain them. So already God's covenant was specifically with Abraham is being realized and the blessings that Lot experiences because of that and his proximity to Abraham.
13: Wow. So we've just developed two ways that God will fulfill his promise. One is God will send you out or cause you to go out even in your failure, or God will bless you so much that where you're at can't sustain you, so you have to go out anyway.
12: Yeah, I didn't even think about it like that. They still have to go out and spread into the land because they're so blessed.
13: I think I'd rather do it that way.
12: Right, exactly. But we come to verse 15, chapter 15, and in chapter 15, we're going to see the first time that the word covenant is actually used in relation to Abraham or Abram at the time.
13: So let's just read a few of these verses, Mike, and then you can comment on them. Chapter 15, verse 1, after these things, the word of the Lord came to Abram in a vision, saying, do not be afraid, Abram. I am your shield, your exceeding great reward. I think that's very important that when God says, I am your great reward, exceeding great reward, because in a while we'll look at Hebrews.
12: Continue.
13: But Abram said, Lord God, what will you give me, seeing I go childless, and the heir of my house is Eliezer of Damascus. Then Abram said, look, you have given me no offspring. Indeed, one born in my house is my heir. So Abraham is offering God a solution to the fulfillment of an heir. He is saying that Eliezer, his servant, has had a child in his house, and that child can be his heir.
12: Mm-hmm.
13: Now, God then is going to re-say some things, but God says, the word of the Lord came to him saying, this one shall not be your heir, but one will come from your own body shall be your heir. Now, we could assume that in chapter 12, but that wasn't clearly said.
12: Right. It was just that in you all the families of the earth will be blessed.
13: But now God is directly saying the heir is coming from your body in response to Abraham's trying to explain to God how he can fulfill the promise with a child born in his house.
12: Mm-hmm.
13: That's amazing. We're going to see that pattern.
12: Yeah, so his first step is to say, hey, listen, I already got a guy. Just go ahead and make him our spiritual heir, whatever it is. He's talking to God. Because he is impatient to see the blessings of God. He's impatient to see what this is actually going to look like.
13: Now, by the way, we're thinking that probably Abraham is somewhere around 80, 85 now.
12: So you're saying it's been about 10 years since they first...
13: About 10 years.
12: And where do we see that?
13: I think as you develop all the way through chapter 17,
12: okay,
13: just a realistic time frame gets us, because I think when Abraham actually does
12: he's 100
13: have an
12: years
13: heir,
12: old.
13: He's 100 years old.
12: Right, yeah, because then when we read about in chapter 16, we're going to read about Sarai and Hagar. Abraham is a specific age we're going to see when they have Ishmael. Okay. Yeah, so it's a fair question. It's been 10 years since God's brought him on this journey. He's saying, listen, I don't see anything yet, but here you go. I got a guy for you, Eliezer. He's not a bad guy. He can be our heir. And God makes it specific, like you said. He brings him out and gives him an example. He said, look towards the heavens, count the stars. And this is what your descendants are going to be like. And this, the next part is, I was reading earlier, and it's the most quoted verse from the Old Testament, Genesis chapter 15, verse 6. The most quoted verse from the Old Testament in the New Testament, because Paul is going to use it a lot in his writings. It's the basis for Paul's theology. It's the basis for really the theology of the New Testament. So Jesus says, listen, God says, look to the stars. This is what your descendants are going to be. Then it says, then he believed in the Lord, and he reckoned it to him as righteousness.
13: Wow.
12: And so that's what Paul is going to base all of his theology on when he's talking about Old and New Covenants. We're going to get to that at a later time. But basically, it was Abraham's belief that was credited as righteousness, not anything else. Not the fact that he left his home country, not the fact of anything. It's his belief that credited to him as righteousness.
13: Well, that's a powerful... Well, I appreciate that. Then you're going to see these verses where we're definitely going to get the idea of a covenant. Because God gives Abraham specific direction with some animals to divide them in half, lay them out in order. Then God causes a deep sleep to come on Abraham. And then God walks up and down between these sacrifices.
12: Mm-hmm.
13: Now, the whole basis of that was that was a covenant-making mechanism in Abraham's day.
12: Right.
13: In other words, people themselves would do that. And the person who walked up and down between the animals was pledging that if they broke the covenant, then their life would be as those animals.
12: Right, and they're both supposed to walk through so they took these three animals, cut them in half, laid them on side by side, so you had this pathway through the animals. Theoretically, the two people are supposed to walk through this to seal the covenant, that they're both going to uphold this.
13: But Abraham doesn't walk.
12: Right.
13: It's just God that walks.
12: At least, yeah, exactly. And it's just interesting I don't know the significance of this necessarily, but how do we see God walking through those two? What representation of God is given walking through those animals? It says in verse 17, it came about when the sun had set that it was very dark, and behold, there appeared a smoking oven and a flaming torch which passed between these pieces. If we look ahead to Abraham's descendants, what representation is given of God following behind the Israelites and following above in front of the Israelites? When at night, what was it? It was a flame. And then more in the daytime, what was it? It was a smoke.
13: Wow.
12: Above the Ark of the Covenant, what was there? It was a flame and a smoke, or in a smoke that was there to represent God's presence. So it's just interesting the continuity that goes throughout, that even here God is represented as smoke and flame passing through.
13: Then as we look at this one, boy, that is a powerful point. And then as we're looking at this one, this is where it's just an interesting fact that God talks about his descendants, and this is the prediction or the prophecy in verse 13. Then he said to Abram, "Know certainly that your descendants will be strangers in a land."
12: Yep.
13: "That is not theirs, and will serve them, and they will afflict them 400 years. So that's a prophecy that is going to take place then under Jacob, when he sends, Joseph is sent into Egypt. And that'll be a later podcast, but that will be the beginning of that prophecy.
12: Yeah. And just as a side note, if you want to talk about the basis for talking about the vengeful view of God in the Old Testament, people have of him driving out the people from Israel, destroying nations, that conversation has to begin in these verses when it talks about what reason are the people going into slavery essentially for 400 years? What reason does God give? "For the iniquity of the Amorites is not yet complete." So for 430 years, God's going to be working with the Amorites. He's going to be giving chance after chance, the Amorites being the ones who are inhabiting the land at that time. So it's not that in later discussions we're talking about God destroying different nations. It's not that he wakes up one morning and decides to destroy these nations. This has been a long process of God working with a specific people that have rejected him.
13: That's a very, very good point.
12: That'll be a discussion for another time.
13: So the new information that it seems to me that Abraham learns is this, that the heir is actually going to come from him.
12: Right. And the new information that we learn is that the covenant is upheld by God. He's the only one that goes through. And essentially, you can just view this imagery, because we know the whole story. We understand that this imagery of these dead animals turns into the sacrifice system, or points kind of the sacrifice system that's set up. It also points to the ultimate sacrifice that Christ has to make. He has to uphold that end of the covenant where it was broken. So death has to be, somebody has to be made like those animals, and it's Christ, because he's the one that upheld that covenant, if that makes sense.
13: It does make sense.
12: Anyway, so there's a lot of imagery here going on, but it's just, we got to keep in mind, chapter 15, verse 6, whenever we're going to read about covenants from here on out, we got to keep in mind that Abraham believed and it was credited to him as righteousness.
13: Good. Now, this story of Abraham is not without some humor.
12: Right.
13: So then we hit chapter 16. Now, with the new information Abram has, he must tell Sarah. Now, look at chapter 16. Now, Sarah, Abram's wife, had borne him no children. And she had an Egyptian maidservant whose name was Hagar. So Sarah said to Abram, "See now, the Lord has restrained me from bearing children. Please go in to my maid. Perhaps I shall obtain children by her." And Abram heeded the voice of Sarah. Now that's interesting to me, because what has happened? Up until now, Abram is saying, "See, I go childless." But God has now said, "No, an heir will come through you, Abram." Now Sarah says, "Oh, the problem is me. The Lord has withheld me from having children. So here's a plan." And really, it's no different than the plan that Abraham had in offering Eliezer. She says, now I've got a servant. So the heir's coming from you. Go into my servant. If she has a child, the child shall be mine. Promise fulfilled.
12: Yep.
13: They are still trying to work out the promise of God.
14: Right.
13: It does nothing but create problems even to today.
12: Right. Lasting impact.
13: So then what you have is Ishmael has been born. Then God is going to give the sign of the covenant, which is circumcision. Sarah is frustrated because she doesn't have children, but Ishmael is there, and Hagar isn't acting right now, according to her. So there's just lots of friction in the home. Then we get to 17.
12: So to make sense of chapter 17, because we're going to be in chapter 17, God's reinstating his covenant, and he's talking about the circumcision. And if we don't understand chapter 16, we're not going to understand chapter 17 when it talks about circumcision. And another interesting idea here, Sarah comes to Abraham with this plan to have Ishmael, or to basically that for Abraham to go into Hagar. The result of that is Ishmael. But even then, Ishmael isn't cut off. So we see that Abram and Sarah, they come up with this plan to fulfill God's covenant in the way that they think is going to work. And the result of that is something that we wouldn't say is right, right? Like they disobey God and the result is Ishmael. But God doesn't go there and cut off Ishmael. He makes a promise with Ishmael to make him a great nation. So even when they are disobeying and breaking the covenant, God is still upholding his covenant his promise that he made with Abraham, that he's going to bless everybody through him.
13: Yeah, in fact, it's going to be interesting as you follow through that Ishmael, when the Bible gives the descendants of Ishmael, he has 12 sons.
12: I didn't realize that.
13: Yeah, and then, of course, you have Isaac, who has 12 sons. I mean, Isaac has Esau and Jacob, and then Jacob has 12 sons. Uh-huh. That's interesting.
12: Yeah, I didn't realize that Ishmael had 12 sons. But either way, we see that this covenantal promise is overflowing to anybody and everybody that comes in contact with Abraham, and Abraham's God specifically, despite the flaws that how it comes about, despite Abraham's flaws, God's covenant still overflows into blessings for everybody because Ishmael's made a great nation.
13: Right, and so the original promise with Abraham was that all the families of the earth would be blessed. See, here's a question that maybe others can answer, but I don't. I don't know. Why does God say yes and no?
12: Hmm.
13: So God's going to say no, that Ishmael is not going to be the one who fulfills the promise of the future heir.
12: Hmm.
13: And yet Ishmael will still be included and blessed in the promise
12: right.
13: of the future heir.
12: Right.
13: So why doesn't God just say yes to Ishmael? I don't know. But God intends to fulfill his own promises, and probably we would do better to let him do it.
12: Right.
13: And have faith in God's ability to fulfill his own promises versus us keep trying to work it out.
12: And to that point, I don't know if we mentioned this last time, but every couple that's chosen, so Abraham and Sarah, Isaac and Rebecca, Jacob and Rachel, all three of them are barren. They're unable to have children. And so they all come up with different plans and different ideas, but it's always eventually that God is the one that... So it's just even... It's just interesting that even in history and biologically, God is the one providing the heir, providing the promise throughout it all.
13: Yeah, and it seems to also be an interest to me that normally, I don't know why we think this necessarily, but it was the laws of their land.
12: Right, it was culturally appropriate,
13: culturally appropriate, the firstborn. But the very scenario you went through, Ishmael, it's Isaac. And to Abraham, Isaac is second born. Then when you get to Isaac, Esau and Jacob.
12: Jacob's the second born.
13: Esau's first born, Jacob's second born. Isaac blesses Esau, but God chooses Jacob.
12: Right.
13: And then when you get to Jacob's 12th son, Reuben is firstborn, Judah is the one who is chosen.
12: Right.
13: That's interesting.
12: You know, that is really interesting, actually. I didn't really think about it in those terms. Because if you follow through the story then, it's going to – so, for example, Esau and Jacob, you don't really know much about Esau after the fact that he's born and that he sells his birthright. But there's a lot that we know about Jacob. And it goes through this process of how he becomes the heir. And it's through this wrestling with God and through the promises that God makes with him. Then Jacob has 12 sons. You don't really hear anything about Reuben. You hear a lot about Joseph. But in the middle of Joseph's story, it cuts off and there's this whole chapter dedicated to Judah. And through this story, we understand how Judah becomes the heir to the promise. And yeah, it's really interesting to follow that storyline throughout, how it's not just order of birth that determines it, but also the relationship that each one of those people had with God that determines that they're the heir.
13: You know, I don't know that there's a direct application, but you can't help but say there's a connection with the number 12.
12: Right.
13: And then Jesus chooses 12 disciples.
12: Mm-hmm.
13: And it would seem like even in that, there's three, Peter, James, and John.
12: Uh-huh.
13: And the New Testament indicates that the way John would describe or be described is the one who Jesus loved or the one who loved Jesus.
12: Uh-huh.
13: That there was a special relationship there. I think that privilege is still there for us today.
12: Mm-hmm. Absolutely. Absolutely.
13: So what I love about this story, and I know we'll talk more about circumcision, but when God comes to in verse 15, then God said to Abraham, "As for Sarai, your wife, you shall not call her Sarai, but Sarah shall be her name, and I will bless her and also give you a son by her. Then I will bless her, and she shall be a mother of nations. Kings of people shall be from her." Then the Bible actually says this. Then Abraham fell on his face and laughed.
12: Yeah, right.
13: And that's not a laughter of praise God. It's a laughter of this is ridiculous.
12: Right.
13: Because look what he says. And said in his heart. So he didn't even say this out loud. Shall a child be born to a man who is 100 years old? And shall Sarah, who is 90 years old, bear a child? And Abraham said to God, "Oh, that Ishmael might live forever before you." So Abraham recognizes this is ridiculous. He knows he's past the time. And in the New Testament, it would be that he's as good as dead. He cannot have children. Biologically, he can't. And Sarah is 90. She biologically can't either. So they are laughing. And in chapter 18, verse 12, Sarah laughed within her heart, saying, "After I have grown old, shall I have pleasure, my Lord being old also?" And the Lord said to Abraham, "Why did Sarah laugh, saying, 'Surely I bear a child since I am old. Shall I surely bear a child since I am old?'" Then this verse, "Is anything too hard for the Lord?"
12: Mm.
13: God's promises are extraordinary. Bible says exceeding and great. But God's timing is also sometimes extraordinary.
12: Right.
13: Because what is it that God wants us to understand? God wants us to understand, is there anything too hard for him to accomplish?
12: Hmm.
13: And in the study of these covenants, the storyline is important. Because what is God in his covenants want to do today? I mean, Christ is the result of these covenants.
12: Mm-hmm.
13: And that is to bring righteousness

0: will bring out of me what he chooses. Nothing is too hard for God.
1: Exactly right. And what you're saying about righteousness is so true, especially in the context of this story. Covenant is basically, it basically equals righteousness. It basically equals covenantal faithfulness is righteousness in the story of Scripture. And we see this in chapter 17 even. Circumcision is a discussion for another time, but we understand circumcision in light of chapter 16. And so we see Abraham try to solve the problem of, we see Abraham try to give himself descendants by going into Hagar. And so then in chapter 17, a sign of the covenant is going to be dealing with a specific body part that was just used to portray unfaithfulness in the covenant. So it's not just some random act that God's like, well, let's just choose something here. No, it's an everlasting sign for generations to come that people are to remember we aren't chosen because of something that happened biologically. We're chosen because God has stepped in into our lives. But it's interesting what it says in chapter 17, verse 11. It says, "And you shall be circumcised in the flesh of your foreskin, and it shall be a sign of the covenant between me and you." Well, later on, Paul interprets that and gives a new meaning. In Romans chapter 4, verse 11, he says that Abraham was circumcision was given as a sign of righteousness. So we see him interpreting sign of covenant the same as sign of righteousness. So right, like exactly what you're saying, righteousness and covenant is always always linked. It's always in that same context. And it's always God that's the one providing that righteousness, because he's the only one that ever upholds the covenant. We continually fail the covenant.
0: Well, man, that's a lot. You've just said a lot there to think through. I appreciate it. It never ceases to amaze me that the very things God gives us to remind us, we end up forgetting God and idolizing those things.
1: Right.
0: So here, circumcision, as you just pointed out, was for the common purpose of everyday living.
1: Right. As a reminder.
0: You're going to be reminded that God is leading.
1: And not of yourself. You're going to be reminded of God.
0: Right.
1: Right.
0: But by the time we get to the New Testament, the Jews are not using circumcision as a sign of inclusiveness of all the families of the earth being blessed. They use it as a dividing point between them and everybody else.
1: If you're not circumcised, you can't possibly be. Yeah. And it's what God has given as a blessing, what God has given as a reminder of himself, what God has given as a reminder to include people. People you always use as a means to divide ourselves. It's just, it's crazy how it happens.
0: Yeah, you know, wouldn't it be interesting? What would, and this isn't what we're talking about today, but what would social justice look like if it was approached from the platform of that we are to be a blessing to every person on the earth versus a platform of dividing ourselves out?
1: Mm-hmm. Yeah, and unfortunately, those are a lot of times that is the consequence of different actions that we take. It ends up dividing more than it ends up unifying. But from Genesis 1:1 all the way through Revelation, God's plan is going to be choosing specific people to make covenants with, to bless the nations, to be a blessing, so that they inhabit the land, so that they are multiplied and have children, so that they are able to be ultimately in relationship with God. And we see that, honestly, even before creation, we see God existing in relationship with himself, with the triune God, God the Father, the Son, and the Holy Spirit. They exist in their own form of covenant and relationship. And God is expanding that covenant and relationship that he has with himself to everybody else to be, Jesus says, I pray that you are one just as I am one, to be included in that same covenant from Genesis to Revelation. And in Revelation, we see the restoration of land and descendants. So it's not even the new earth isn't a change of the original plan. It's just a reinstatement of the original plan. But
0: well, that's a powerful concept. You know, weeks ago in one of our podcasts, we talked about the major view of God.

0: God, of God being an infinite God and yet a personal God. And I think this whole story that we just went through still is showing that. I mean, to have, is anything too hard for the Lord, to me, is a statement of an infinite God.
1: Right.
0: But when God says, I will go, just start moving, I will show you, is the statement of a personal God.
1: Yep.
0: That theme is carried all the way through the Bible. God is an infinite God, but he's also desirous to be personal with us in our everyday life.
1: Right. So in Abraham, I think we mentioned at the beginning, he's going to be the prototype, the example of all the covenants that God makes from here on out. So we're going to be talking about the Old and New Covenant. To understand the Old and New Covenant, we have to understand the covenant made with Abraham. And at the basis of the covenant with Abraham was he believed, credited to him as righteousness. And so we're going to have to compare that with New Covenant to see if anything's changed, if anything has been different. We're going to look at the covenant with that God made with the children of Israel at Mount Sinai and just see what this relational God does throughout history in order to have relationship with his people.
0: Good.
1: Good. And then, yeah, just as a side note, it's just funny. Who was Abraham's son?
0: Isaac.
1: Isaac, right? And who came up with the name Isaac? And God said, "You're going to have a son, and you will call him Isaac." And Isaac, it means laughter. It's just
0: both of them laugh.
1: It's just funny. Abraham falls on his face and laughs, and God says, "All right, you're going to have a son, and you're going to call him laughter."
0: That is good.
1: As always, thank you so much for listening to this episode of the More Than That podcast. We always appreciate the time that you spend with us, and we look forward to hearing from you of what you would like to talk about next.

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3: About 50 million people in the United States have an autoimmune disease. That's one in five. And there are more than 100 types, including Hashimoto's, rheumatoid arthritis, lupus, and Crohn's. Some of these are understood better than others. Many of them are shrouded in mystery. That's what we're talking about today. I'm Mike Tucker, and this is Lifestyle Magazine.
4: This is Lifestyle Magazine with your hosts, Dr. Sharmini Long, Obi OBDK, Lionel LaMountain, and Mike Tucker.
3: Autoimmune disease is something that I only heard about in recent years. So what is this?
5: Well, the immune system is really there to protect the body from foreign things like bacteria and viruses. And what happens with autoimmune disorders is the immune system then starts attacking the body's own tissues and causing damage.
6: Hmm. Are there some general side effects people have in common with this disease?
5: Well, really, it depends on the organ that's being affected and what the autoimmune disease is. But in general, for most of them, you're going to have symptoms of fatigue and aching, increased need for sleep. You might have joint pain or GI issues, depending on what the autoimmune disorder
6: is. That's kind of tricky. I know a lot of people who have those symptoms, so I bet this is a disease that gets misdiagnosed all the time, is it?
5: Especially early on, because they can be quite nonspecific.
7: Mm-hmm. As a nutritionist, I've actually had clients that had celiac disease. And what celiac disease is basically the inflammation of the intestines. And that happens when these individuals are consuming gluten types of foods. Mm. So I have to create a diet program that is gluten-free to avoid them having that. So
3: this is a life-altering issue, is it not?
5: Yeah, kind of an inflammatory life-altering issue.
3: It changes everything. All right, we're going to learn more about that today. It's time to go see our first guest.
7: All right.

0: Andrea Beeman has appeared with Barbara Walters on The View. She's been on Dr. Oz. She's written 4 books and is a passionate holistic health advocate. And she suffers from an autoimmune disease, although I think I should say suffered. Is that right?
1: Well, that's correct. Although if stress gets high, the autoimmune disease will come up to the surface.
0: It comes back again. Okay. Mm-hmm. Well, tell me the story. How did you figure out that you had this?
1: Well, about 22 years ago, I was diagnosed with hyperthyroid and a large goiter.
0: Oh, my.
1: Yes. And my doctor said, you need to take radioactive iodine to destroy that goiter and then be on Synthroid or some other medication for the rest of your life. And I said, I don't want to be on medication for the rest of my life. At the time, I was only 28 years old. I said, I think I need to change my diet and my lifestyle. And my doctor said, your diet and your lifestyle have nothing to do with your disease.
0: Wow.
1: Yeah, so a lot has changed in the past two decades.
2: So you changed your diet and your lifestyle. Did you go back to the doctor? And well, what results did you get? And did you go back and what did he say?
1: Yeah, it was a she.
2: She, okay.
0: She.
2: All right.
1: I changed my diet, my lifestyle, and in 4 months I went back and my numbers were changing.
2: In 4 months?
1: In 4 months. Okay. And it was starting to go into a different state. Out of hyper, extreme hyper, heart palpitations. And then the doctor said, okay, you now, it's not normal. You still have to take this medication. I said, listen, I'm feeling really good. I'm sleeping at night. Mm-hmm. My weight's coming down. My hair stopped falling out. I said, I'm going to continue.
0: Those are good things.
1: Yes, they're good.
2: So why did she want you to keep taking the medication?
1: Because it was still abnormal.
2: Okay.
1: Right? So I said, I'm going to continue doing what I'm doing and see what happens. Mm-hmm. So for the next 2 years, I continued eating well, taking care of myself, reducing
2: stress.
1: Let's
2: get specific. You said you continued doing what you're doing. What were specifically one or two things you're doing that you thought were making the biggest difference?
1: Changed my diet.
2: How?
1: I got off all of the junk food and the crap food and the packaged food and the chemicals and the stimulants, and I started eating real food.
2: Okay.
0: Wow.
1: Real food.
0: Yeah.
2: Makes a difference.
0: We're talking raw? Are we cooked or raw or what?
1: Raw, cooked, just as long as it was out of the earth as opposed to out of a box.
0: So anything that had a face you didn't eat? Or,
1: oh, no, I ate things
0: You ate things with faces? All right. So it wasn't
1: just
0: vegetarian.
1: Just not humans.
0: Well, that's a good step.
2: Not a relief.
0: But no processed foods then, right?
1: Yeah, no processed foods.
0: Okay.
1: And every 6 months I went back for another blood test, and my thyroid went from hyper to hypo to hyper to hypo, and then
2: back and forth.
1: Hashimoto's.
0: Uh-huh.
1: Right? So it toggled back and forth, which indicated an autoimmune condition.
0: Okay.
1: And then it became normal after 2 years.
0: Wow.
1: No, goiter never came back. And if today, if I'm under a tremendous amount of stress, I feel something happening.
0: Mm-hmm.
1: You know, I'll feel it go out of balance. But, I reduce the stress. I go back to eating well and...
2: What about
1: and
2: rest?
1: Good.
2: Did rest play a significant role?
1: Yes, of course.
2: How? I mean, you weren't getting a lot of sleep or rest before? And
1: well, you know, I was living a traditional or a classic American lifestyle. Yeah. You know, coffee all day long, up all night, you know, and not getting enough sleep.
0: Mm-hmm. Yeah, that's true for most people, though.
1: Yeah.
0: So how did you know to do these things?
2: Hmm.
0: I mean, really, what?
1: That's a great question,
0: What prompted you
1: right?
0: to do these things? How'd you know this?
1: Years prior, I had watched my mom go through the treatments of breast cancer.
0: Mm-hmm.
1: It was in the 1980s. She had a radical mastectomy, for those of you that remember back then.
0: Yeah.
1: They took off the whole breast, all the lymph nodes, all the skin. Yeah, it was really radical. And then she did chemo and radiation, and they tested her, and for 5 years they said, okay, no more cancer.
0: Mm-hmm.
1: But 11 years later, she fainted, and we couldn't stand her up. We called 911, took her to the hospital, and the breast cancer, that even though she no longer had the breast or any of the lymph nodes or anything, they said, okay, now she has breast cancer in her liver, in her lungs, in her bones, in her brain. So we did the same treatments again, radiation and chemotherapy, and we watched her getting weaker and weaker and weaker and more frail, no hair and skin and bones. And my dad had read an article about a doctor that had healed his pancreatic cancer of all things.
0: Mm-hmm.
1: Right? You get pancreatic cancer, they say you have 3 months to live.
0: Mm-hmm.
1: And he healed his pancreatic cancer by changing his diet.
0: Yeah.
2: Yep.
1: His diet. So my dad said, let's try it.
0: Yeah.
1: So we tried it on my mom, and we started giving her this weird food that didn't come out of a box. And she started to get some color back.
0: Mm-hmm.
1: Lips got pink again, cheeks got a little rosy, her eyes had a little twinkle. It wasn't enough to bring her back from where she was. Mm-hmm. She died about 18 months later. Mm-hmm. But that planted in me a seed that if I get diagnosed with something, I'm going to try
0: this.
1: Try first.
0: Yeah.
1: before I do something dramatic.
0: And it's had a great effect for you.
1: So far, so good. It's 22 years later.
0: Wow. Well, that is good.
2: We want to hear more about your story. We have to take a break. And when we return, we'll talk with someone who suffers from another autoimmune disease, psoriatic arthritis. Please don't go anywhere. We'll be right back.

0: Women and children in remote areas across the globe are suffering from a lack of basic care. Take a look at these conditions in a rural location in Nepal. 12 to 1500 women give birth on this table every year, and over 10% of those deliveries result in loss of life. 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We can make a difference. 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From all of us at Lifestyle Magazine, thank you for making a difference.
1: Hello, my name is Chauncey Smith, and I am the author of this book, So That's Who I Am. It's about adoption and blended families. I'm adopted, and the very first thing that I inherited was abandonment. This book has helped me put my broken pieces back together, and I know that'll do that for you. So if you are involved in a blended family or adoption, I encourage you to get this book, So That's Who I Am. It's available on Amazon.com or call the number on the screen. Thank you.
2: Ryan Lee is a businessman from New York. Ryan, tell us your story of autoimmune disease. You look like a healthy guy, young, fit. When did things start going south?
3: It was probably about 4 years ago. Similar to Andrea, I started having these symptoms, and I couldn't figure out what it was.
2: What were some of the symptoms you had?
3: You name it. I mean, it was pretty much everything. It started with joint pain. I was playing a little bit of tennis, and I was having trouble gripping the racket. Huh. My feet started to hurt, so I went to a podiatrist, and then an orthopedic person. And then I started getting really tired, and like napping. You know, not even. I'm talking like 2 hour naps.
2: Yeah. Oh wow.
3: And I'm like, something is going on. It got so bad to I couldn't even snap my fingers, which sounds bizarre, but it was that painful, especially in my hands. So finally, I went to a rheumatologist, and immediately. He looked at my hands. Everything was swollen. My feet, especially. He said, "Oh, you have psoriatic arthritis."
2: Wow.
3: What? It's taken me about 3 or 4 years to learn how to pronounce that.
2: Yeah.
3: Because I still can't. I think I might have messed it up. And that was it. Yeah, and like Andrea, similar story. The doctor said, "Okay, we're going to put you on the chemo."
2: Chemo.
3: I'm like chemo. He's like, "Just make sure you're not around a lot of people get sick." I said, "Doc, I have 4 kids."
2: Yeah.
3: Like there's always like a runny nose. He said, "Well, buddy, you're going to have to come in every 2 weeks and get blood tests." I'm like. Wasn't there something else? What about nutrition? Because I knew some stuff about that. Same story. No, that's not going to make any difference. We don't know what's going on, so let's just give you the drugs and kind of kill everything.
2: Yeah. So you said you knew something about it because your training is in kinesiology or...
3: Right, exercise physiology.
2: Yeah, so you know about the body and nutrition and...
3: Anatomy and physiology, and I took some master's level... that's my master's, but it didn't help.
2: No?
3: And you know, just like life, when I started having the kids... You know, after one kid and two, and you start eating some of the chicken fingers off the plates, and all of a sudden you
4: changes
3: start
4: everything.
3: Everything changes.
2: And remember,
3: everything
2: has it really changes. Like M&Ms too? So that probably didn't help too much. Yeah. I'm not sure.
3: I love M&Ms. Yes. M&Ms were my. I would sit at night and a bowl of M&Ms. That's still like my little. I do like plain M&Ms, not peanut.
2: Okay.
3: So let's not get crazy.
4: Okay. So you decided to change your diet.
3: Yes, that was where I started, and I immediately went like pure detox. I eliminated. The big three that I found were causing inflammation, which was gluten, dairy, and sugar.
4: Yeah.
3: And eliminated everything. And almost immediately, I started to feel better. But here was the challenge. It was really hard to eat because I couldn't eat anything. There was stuff to eat. And what I found was then I started slowly introducing things back in to the point where I went overboard.
4: I got you.
3: And then I took a step back and said, okay, I need to have a system where I'm going to try to eat as well as possible, but still... have some M&Ms once in a while.
4: Right.
3: Because that's what I found. It was if I go all or nothing, like if you tell me I could never have a chocolate chip cookie for the rest of my life, we're going to have a problem.
4: Yes.
3: We're going to have a little bit of a problem. So it was just this kind of thing. And I came up with the system. And I was a child. I was born in 72 and really grew up in the 80s. Yes. And my whole thing was like, live like the 80s. 80% of the time, I'm going to eat really well.
2: Yes.
3: And I have a good nutritional bar in the morning. I have a salad for lunch. Mm-hmm. A lot of times, a salad for dinner, too. And the 20%, I'll have a little bit of M&Ms or a little bit of things here and there, just a little bit. And it's worked
4: and that
3: well
4: works
3: for
4: you then.
3: Yeah, for
4: and
3: me it's worked.
2: And following that diet not only helped you with psoriatic arthritis, but you look like you've lost a lot of weight. I've known you for a long time.
3: Yeah.
2: So you went, so what's your waist size? Let's tell 4 million people right now, what's your waist size? You went from what to what?
3: So at the height, it was about, so I lost weight and I started to gain, I was about a year and a half ago, I was almost 200 pounds. Yeah. And I'm only 5'8". I know
4: yeah,
3: I look like I'm 6'8".
4: Yeah, that's a lot of weight for that 6'8".
3: Yeah. I know I'm a huge monster.
4: Yeah. But, yeah, yeah.
3: And I was almost a size 36 waist. I'm down to a 32 and man. At about 163 pounds. And that's the same
4: that's great.
3: Weight and waist I was back in high school
5: that's
3: and
5: great.
3: College.
5: Good job.
3: And
5: what
3: thank
5: would
3: you.
5: Yeah.
2: Of those
3: thank
2: things you.
3: You
2: did, those big three, which one do you think had the biggest effect when you eliminated it on you getting healthier?
3: With between gluten.
2: Gluten, sugar, and dairy, I think you said.
3: I you really say, you know, for me, the big thing was dairy.
2: Dairy,
3: yeah. And it's funny, if I'll have, like I can't drink a milkshake or anything yeah. like that because the next day is when I feel it. Just
2: really?
3: Like you said, you start to feel it here. Mm-hmm. I start to feel it in my joints.
2: Yeah.
3: And also, I was so used to, I used to drink so much milk. I grew up eating a lot of cereal.
4: Yeah.
3: The right.
4: Yes.
3: And my stomach was always bothering me, but that almost became normal. It became mm-hmm. like, oh, this
4: it's
3: is how you're supposed
4: is,
3: to feel.
4: Yeah.
3: Once I start eliminating it, I'm like, oh my God, I'm not running to the bathroom every five
4: right,
3: minutes.
4: Right, right.
3: I know this is a family show, but yeah. I won't get too graphic. But I just feel
4: reality,
3: so,
4: though,
3: I feel
4: this
3: so much better.
4: Disorder.
3: Yeah, right.
4: How about other areas of your life? Did you change sleep? Did you change exercise?
3: Sleep. So I'll still take like little naps. I know yeah. it's this little, oh, you should yeah. never take a nap. Oh, you got to work
4: not?
3: And hustle and grind.
4: Yeah.
3: But I'll take 15-minute naps
4: good.
3: And it feels good. So sleep, I always try to get at least 7 hours of sleep.
4: Mm-hmm.
3: And then fitness, I have a really just a simple fitness routine. I do 20 minutes every day, even this morning.
4: Yeah.
3: It's a combination of very low intensity on the treadmill, highest incline, walking, and I jump off every 2 minutes.
4: Mm-hmm.
3: And I stop it first.
2: Yes.
3: Jump off.
4: Yeah, well, that's
3: there.
4: Good.
3: I want to stop it first. And then I'll do body weight exercise. I'll do push-ups, pull-ups, and some core
4: good.
3: Work.
4: That's good.
3: And I do that for 20 minutes every single day.
4: Okay.
3: And that was it.
4: And that's really all you've done.
3: That was it.
2: I think you could do that.
4: I don't know.
2: I don't know.
3: I'm ready. I'm ready to get Obi here. We'll
4: yeah.
3: do a push-up
4: contest. Yeah, that's
3: where
4: right.
3: are you?
4: Yeah, yeah,
3: where
4: that's
3: are
4: right.
3: you, Obi?
4: I'm a walker. I'll walk I've walked up to 14 miles in a day. I just love
3: wow.
4: walking, and that's how I keep
3: that's
4: fit.
3: A lot. If I drive 14 miles, I have to take
4: yeah.
3: a nap. But I was, and it's fun because in college, I was a sprinter. I was captain
4: yeah.
3: of my track team.
4: Yeah.
3: I love sprinting. But it was really bothering my joints. So I really like the walking at the highest incline,
4: mm-hmm.
3: about 3 to 4 miles an hour, and just kind of hopping off. And
4: right.
3: Yeah. But making it simple, not. And if people like yoga or whatever they like,
4: yeah.
3: do that. Right?
4: Yeah.
3: It doesn't just.
4: How long did it take for this to really have an effect on you?
3: When I got serious about it, I started to lose almost immediately. And within about a month, I was down probably about 8 pounds
4: yeah.
3: and almost all my symptoms
4: and
3: were gone.
4: And your symptoms are gone.
2: So you went back to your doctor.
3: For about a year and a
2: what
3: half.
2: What has your doctor's response been? Similar to hers?
3: I didn't go back to that doctor.
2: You didn't go?
3: Yeah.
2: Okay.
3: I did not go back to that doctor.
2: Yeah.
3: You know, even when I walked into that doctor's office, the people behind, everything felt sick and just, I didn't mm-hmm. like the feeling and the energy mm-hmm. of it. So,
4: Andrea, did you go back to your doctor?
5: I changed doctors four
2: yeah.
5: times.
2: The same.
5: Four times in 2 years.
4: Four times. All right.
3: If you don't
5: and
3: like
5: I got a different diagnosis each
4: yeah.
5: time.
3: If you don't like what the doctor says, you find a new doctor.
5: That's,
3: that's
5: right.
3: my
5: yeah.
3: health plan.
4: Yeah.
3: It's a new book I'm writing.
4: Yeah, that's
3: switch doctors.
4: Yeah. But again, I don't ever want to trash doctors because I believe
3: no, of
4: them and I know
3: yeah.
4: that
3: yeah.
4: They care about people.
2: But we have
4: that's
2: one on the show.
4: Do. Yeah, we have one on the show, so I don't ever trash doctors.
3: No.
4: But it's true that some doctors are better about certain areas and they understand things better than others. And so it's smart then to find someone who really works with you. That's really what you're saying.
5: Yeah.
2: And I respect that.
5: Well, also, what they were taught initially may not be true well, today.
4: Exactly.
2: Yeah. The other thing with them, because we work with a lot of physicians, they know typically that patients might struggle with implementing what they're supposed to do to get healthier. So
4: yeah.
2: they're really trying to help a patient be healthier, and
4: right.
2: sometimes a pill or a treatment will help. But you guys, we appreciate you really taking charge. It's an inspiration to our
4: That's
2: viewers
4: right.
2: of taking
4: right.
2: charge of their lives.
4: We're
2: going
4: to have to take another break now, and we'll be right back with our entire panel right after this. Are you madly in love or just plain mad? This is not something that you're stuck with. There's a solution to this problem.
6: We can't solve anything if we don't talk.
7: I proposed and made her cry, and then we got married.
4: Join me for a Mad About Marriage seminar at a location near you. 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For times and dates, go to madaboutmarriage.com. I'd love to see you there.
8: I don't remember how it started.
9: Go to that.
8: Oh boy. Our back and forth. It always came back.
10: Dad!
8: You probably don't remember what you told me.
11: That was perfect.
8: But I heard every word.

0: We're back with Andrea and Ryan. Andrea, I know that there are a wide variety of autoimmune diseases. Do they have anything in common?
1: Yes. All of the autoimmune diseases, the body is finding something and attacking it, right? Mm-hmm. So they all have that in common, that there's some foreign thing inside the body that the body is recognizing and saying, this shouldn't be here. So whether it's food, whether it's a cell, whether it's a gland, whether it's an organ, but something in there is not in alignment with the way that the body is naturally designed.
0: Right. And the symptoms, are those similar from autoimmune disease to autoimmune disease? Or is there a wide variety of them?
1: Yeah, well, Ryan was talking about it earlier. I suffered with joint pain and muscle aches. And I think all of them, and I'm sure the doctor can speak more about that, but all of them have very similar symptoms.
2: Mm-hmm. Yeah. Sharmini, so these symptoms are so general. I think we all know people who have these. What are some common misdiagnoses when it comes to this because of these symptoms?
3: Well, sometimes people will... It can be difficult because sometimes it's hard to hone in on exactly what autoimmune disease you're experiencing. Joint pain can be generalized to a lot of different things, and there are a lot of different forms of autoimmune joint disorders. So really seeing a specialist that is in that area to determine if that's what you have. You know, if you have a GI autoimmune disorder, there are a lot of those. You're going to have GI symptoms along with it. So it really is kind of making a list of the specific symptoms that you're experiencing and then being evaluated appropriately for it.
0: And this is better now than it used to be years ago, I think, because I remember years ago people telling me they had gone to doctor after doctor, all of which told them it was in their head. Or that, you know, they were just imagining things. And I don't hear that happening as often anymore. I think doctors are better educated about this and are beginning to diagnose it correctly. Is that your experience, Ryan?
4: Yes, and Sharmini's correct. Like, I went to a few different doctors and went general practitioner and started kind of narrowing it down based on symptoms. And that's why when I went to the podiatrist, because foot pain, okay, well, that's not it. And then finding the right doctor to make the right diagnosis was important, because we've talked about some of the holistic stuff, but we don't want to discount, like, the doctors and the medical profession. It's very important to get the right diagnosis and not try to self-diagnose on Google.
0: You know,
4: the Google, because that's not good either. You don't want to do that.
3: I like what you said there, too, because sometimes it's hard for people. You know, you can have just degenerative arthritis and joint pain from that. So sometimes it's really hard to differentiate that from an autoimmune arthritis. And if you're waking up with pain when you put your feet down on the ground in the morning and you're getting out of bed, that is not normal. That is much more indicative of an inflammatory autoimmune process. Or if you're waking up with hand pain in the morning, your joints are swollen in your hands, and then, you know, an hour or so later, it's much better. That's much more suggestive.
5: I have an interesting question for Andrea and Ryan. We all know that stress heightens these symptoms, right? So knowing that, do the both of you eliminate negative people that could add stress in your life? No, seriously, because, honestly, I mean, it's an interesting question.
4: Well, not only for me with people, but my business and everything I was doing, what I found was I was taking on too many businesses, starting too many things. Mm-hmm. So I went on a simplification diet. Like, I simplified everything. Yeah. I stopped traveling for 6 years. I closed or sold some of my businesses. So I only focused for about the past 3 or 4 years. I focused on one business, one thing, and just I go probably to reflexology 3 times a week.
2: Yeah. You got rid of all your books, too. You're down to, like, what, 10 books in your library?
4: I read a book, I make notes, and then I donate it to the library. Like, it's just, I don't need a whole bookcase. And even social media, just if people are always negative and, you know, the quote-unquote haters, just say goodbye. It's okay.
1: For me, I know that there's going to be stressful people everywhere, every time around the world. So I don't change the external circumstances. I change the internal, how I react to the people in my life.
5: Okay.
1: And, you know, meditation helps, prayer helps, intentions. How do I want to start my day, and how do I want to be in the world, you know, in this way, in a better way, so that it's good for me and it's good for the people around me.
0: Things that produce an attitude of positivity that begins to help you face the things in your world.
4: I have one really good tactic on how to reduce stress is go on social media and post a political post. as polarizing as possible.
0: As polarizing
4: and it
0: as
4: just
0: possible.
4: Reduces all the stress. Yeah, yeah. There's no friction or anything. That's my secret.
0: Only if you're a sadist. Then you can laugh at all the responses as you get the hate.
5: Don't let the comments bother you.
2: Were there any... I'm a little bit afraid to go here, Sharmini. Were there any natural supplements you took that you feel made a biggest impact to you?
1: For me, I just changed my food initially. I just got off all the packaged food and the chemicals and all that stuff and preservatives, and I just ate naturally.
4: For me, the two that I found made a good difference was a good fish oil and turmeric, which I'd been hearing more and more about as I was researching it, and I just really found it working for me.
3: Turmeric has been shown to have anti-inflammatory properties, so it certainly is known to be something that can be helpful in autoimmune disorders.
1: Yeah, so I took the fish and I put it into a coconut curry, which had turmeric.
4: There you go. And I did that too. Sounds good. Or I just popped the pill.
0: With political posts.
4: Political posts and the pill.
0: And pills.
4: Everything's great. I can snap my fingers again.
0: Now.
4: Love it.
5: Do you guys do more diet and exercise more now, knowing about your autoimmune disease that you guys are dealing with, than before?
1: Well, I don't actually diet.
5: Okay.
1: I eat food, and it's normal.
5: Well, I'm saying eat healthy.
1: Yeah, I eat healthy, naturally raised, no chemicals, no pesticides. And every day, like you were talking about earlier, every day I move my body.
0: There you go. Okay.
1: Every day, get it in the flow.
0: Movement.
4: Yeah, break a sweat every day, and it doesn't matter what you do. Just do something. But I find winning the morning is the most important thing for me.
0: Gotcha.
4: Have something good in the morning and carry that
0: over. You can build on that. Right. All right. Breaking a sweat, my producer's doing that right now, so I have to take a break. We'll be back with a final word right after this.
5: Hi, I'm Obi Obadike. 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
1: Life Talk Radio presents Health and Longevity, the program dedicated to bringing you cutting-edge information and interviews that can change your life. On each edition, nutritionist, registered dietitian, and board-certified anti-aging health practitioner, Dr. John Westerdahl, will show you how to achieve a longer, healthier life using the latest breakthroughs in nutrition, wellness, and lifestyle medicine. And now, here's your host, Dr. John Westerdahl.
2: Welcome to Health and Longevity. I'm Dr. John Westerdahl. The paleo diet has become one of the most popular diets today. However, it is not necessarily a healthy diet. It often recommends a high intake of animal protein and saturated animal fat and cholesterol. As a result, a new, healthier vegan approach to the paleo diet has been developed. Our featured guest today is award-winning journalist Ellen Jaffe Jones, co-author of the book Paleo Vegan, Plant-Based Primal Recipes. But before we get into today's exciting topic, let's hear the latest research and news affecting our health and longevity today.
1: Dr. Westerdahl presents the Health and Longevity News and Research Update, bringing you the most pertinent and important information about your health and longevity.
2: Well, more produce, longer life. More evidence shows that the right foods can extend longevity. A new study from the American Journal of Clinical Nutrition finds that eating 5 servings a day of fruits and vegetables increases lifespan by nearly 3 years. The results are based on data collected from more than 71,000 Swedes ages 45 to 83 who were followed for 13 years. Those who ate at least 3 servings of vegetables a day lived almost 3 years longer than people who reported not eating vegetables. People who reported eating no fruit or vegetables at the start of the study were 53% more likely to die during the follow-up period than those who got their 5 daily serving. These findings constitute more proof of the protective potential of produce, following on the heels of Harvard research in which women who ate more leafy greens and cruciferous vegetables improved their odds of maintaining mental acuity. Particularly, greens such as spinach may even be able to reverse cognitive decline. Well, blueberries and certain fruits may actually slash diabetes risk. A diet packed with fruit, particularly blueberries, apples, and grapes, is linked to a reduced risk of developing type 2 diabetes. A study published in the British Medical Journal suggests blueberries cut the risk by 26% compared with 2% for 3 servings of any whole fruit. However, fruit juice did not appear to have the same effect. The researchers looked into the diets of more than 187,000 people in the United States and showed that 3 servings per week of blueberries, grapes, and raisins, and apples and pears significantly reduced the risk of type 2 diabetes. We'll be right back after this short break.
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2: And our question for today is, what's so special about flax, chia, and walnuts? Well, they contain omega-3 fatty acids. Those are the superstars of the healthy fats world. These unsaturated fats are vital for your health. They reduce inflammation that can lead to disease and defend you against heart disease and strokes. There's even evidence that omega-3s help protect the brain by fighting Alzheimer's disease and depression.
1: And now, Health and Longevity's special feature, where Dr. Westerdahl interviews leading experts and personalities on vital topics important to your health and longevity.
2: And our featured guest today on Health and Longevity is Ellen Jaffe Jones. Ellen is a certified personal trainer, running coach, consultant, author, and speaker. A vegan for over 30 years, she is the author of Eat Vegan on $4 a Day and Kitchen Divided. Now, we had her on previously on the program to talk about her Eat Vegan on $4 a Day. And Ellen is a two-time Emmy Award TV reporter in Miami and St. Louis and winner of the National Press Club Award for Consumer Journalism. And she is the author of a brand new book called Paleo Vegan, Plant-Based Primal Recipes. Well, Ellen, thank you for being with us today on Health and Longevity.
4: Thank you for having me, Dr. Westerdahl. I appreciate it.
2: Well, we enjoyed having you on last time talking about your other book, and this is your brand new book. And maybe we should first start off with, what is a paleo diet? We are all hearing about the paleo diet. What actually is it?
4: Well, it is an interpretation of how some believe our Paleolithic relatives ate. And the Paleolithic period has been dated from, give or take 1 or 2 million years ago to about 10,000 years ago. And the fossil record really is all that we have to kind of come to the idea of what that looked like. And suffice it to say, it is open to much interpretation.
2: I think it is, and it's quite a theory. Now, I'm coming from not an evolutionist standpoint. I'm coming from a creationist standpoint, because we're here at Life Talk Radio. We're affiliated with the Seventh-day Adventist church organization. You know, we're creationists. So we look, I guess, at the Adam and Eve diet as the original diet of man. But if you go based on this Paleolithic approach, there is some controversy over that, whether the way people are interpreting it is actually correct or not, even when you look at the fossils.
4: Right. And it is basically a high-protein, meat-based diet, at least the way it has been written about by the various authors.
2: Right.
4: And one of the things I had to do in preparation for this book is read a lot of meat-based Paleolithic types of books. And, it's no paleo book has been written by a doctor to this point. So I think that kind of speaks volumes as to whether or not it is a meat-based paleo diet is a healthy kind of way to eat. But there are some areas that we have in common, and those are the unprocessed foods.
2: Right.
4: A lot of vegans choose to eat that way, as Mother Nature intended, or what did our ancestors really eat, trying to answer those questions. So foods that don't come in a box or have experienced any kind of processing whatsoever. Mm-hmm. And then some paleo books don't like the idea of dairy, because it really was, dairy wasn't on the scene until about 10,000 years ago, probably when somebody in a desert was thirsty and wondered what the fluid of another species might taste like. And to date, we still are the only species that drinks milk from another species.
2: That's true. And in some ways, it reminds me of the Atkins diet, you know, particularly when you're talking about all these animal products to eat and then no grains, because they didn't believe in the paleo theory. We didn't have grains. That came later on when people started growing them and harvesting them, right?
4: Right, and that's when the development of agriculture, as we started to know it and now know it, developed. And so the paleo folks would say that maybe grains and beans aren't a good idea. But, you know, I always say, if you don't have a problem with it, if it ain't broke, don't fix it. And if it works for you, by all means, there are some really good reasons to keep beans and grains into your diet. You get a lot of nutrients and the B complex in particular from grains.
2: So
4: what, you know, again, this is just open to interpretation.
2: It sure is. Now, how did you come up with the idea to write this paleo vegan diet book?
4: Because I am a runner myself. I've actually placed in 71 5K races for my age group since 2006, just on plans. And I'm also seventh in the U.S. in the 1500 meters for my age group. I competed last summer in the National Senior Games. And so I'm more of a sprinter than an endurance runner, although I have done two marathons, one as recently as this past January. So I started hearing people in the running circles about 4 or 5 years ago say they would start talking about this paleo diet. And the more I looked into it, to me, it sounded like Atkins repackaged all over again, maybe a little more cleaned up. Atkins started out with just meat. And, you know, over the years, they have morphed into adding more vegetables to the plan because they realize right. that's probably a good idea. And similar to the Zone diet and other high-protein diets that I had experienced and tried and read about over the years. So I was at a restaurant, and I actually, the waitress saw me ordering vegan, and she goes, you know, I used to be vegan, but I'm paleo now, and yeah. I've lost so much weight. And I'm going like, oh, I'm going to have to tear my hair out here. We need to talk. And so that's really what inspired me to write a vegan interpretation of paleo, because the more I researched, the more I found that we really were more gatherers than we were hunters. The idea of a boar strolling through your backyard 3 times a day, being able to catch it and eat it without getting sick and dying because there was no refrigeration.
2: Right.
4: And I think that's just a big myth.
2: I think it is, too. And I know there's quite a debate on this whole thing in human history. Now, if the paleo diet, in some book, I know that it even allows lard and tallow. what are your thoughts on that?
4: Go figure. I think this is just as Dr. John McDougall, who is a very popular, prolific vegan cookbook and text author, says, this is just one more piece of good news we love to hear about our bad habits. When I first read that in some of the meat-based paleo books, I just about fell off the couch. But, you know, there is one study that the meat and dairy eaters like to tout, and that is the one that actually got on the cover of Time magazine within the last few months.
2: Oh, yes.
4: And it said, butter is back, or butter is great, whatever. And I can't tell you how many of my running friends I heard from who said, oh, see, butter's wonderful. But it's like, you know, there's just one isolated study that is dubious in its funding. Some have said it really is just a front for the dairy industry who funded the actual study. And it was a former reporter myself. I always have to say, follow the money. Who paid for this? What's the vested interest? And when you look at some of these studies, I think they have to be taken in context of all the other studies. Every single doctor that I've talked to about this, the Time magazine cover story and showing butter on the cover, they said was just irresponsible. And to date, they know of no study that they would believe that says butter is wonderful.
2: Yeah, I saw that cover and I was just shocked when I saw that get into it. But that, you know, that's why so many people are confused. You know, my thing is, as a scientist, you know, you look at decades of research showing and substantiating that eating saturated fat is not a healthy thing to do. And then you have one study or a few that say the exact opposite, but you got to compare it to the, look at the whole history of scientific research, looking at saturated fats and an increasing risk of heart disease. You know, occasionally you find these other studies, but how are they done? How well are they put together? And that really confuses, because what happens is the media takes hold of these things and it sounds like, wow, this is a good story, and they make a big deal out of it, and consumers just totally get confused, don't they?
4: That's really true. And I know this is going to come as a terrible shock, but I lost friends on Facebook as a result of the butter story, because some of my running friends posted it, friends who are not vegan, and I chimed in there with posting links to studies to the contrary. And they just didn't want to hear it.
2: Yeah.
4: And I find that in the running community in particular, you can be healthy on the outside, but not on the inside. And a lot of people will use either running or some kind of fitness routine to say, okay, this gives me the excuse to just not pay so much attention to what I'm eating. And I really do believe that it will catch up with them eventually, but it's just, it's so hard when you see these kinds of headlines to try and take them apart and go beyond 140 characters in a tweet.
2: And just as you said from Dr. McDougall, and by

0: and how you take this Paleolithic dietary philosophy based on all this animal protein and fat and no grains and make it into a healthy, delicious, nutritious, vegan approach to that.
1: Well, piece of carrot cake, as I like to say. On this book, I also was very fortunate to partner up with a gourmet chef, Al Redinger, who has cooked for presidents and other political leaders over time. And he just has some wonderful recipes in here. And they're just, they're very simple, but back to basics kinds of recipes. So there's like a green olive tapenade. He uses Brussels sprouts in slaw. A baby kale salad with balsamic braised mushrooms. There's a curried pumpkin soup. When I was a speaker at the New Orleans Veg Fest, and they did a bunch of advance appearances for me before I got there, and arranged them. And so then they actually prepared some of the recipes, and the curried pumpkin soup was so popular that they actually kept it on their menu at one of the bakeries where I was doing a book signing. So they're really delicious kinds of recipes. And on one page of the book, I talk about the ingredients or the components of both paleo and vegan diet. And there actually is quite a bit of overlap. So I just want people to know that you don't have to starve or anything. You are left with a lot of options. Much of it is raw, but not 100%. A lot of nuts and seeds. And you get plenty of protein and calcium and iron, and we have charts in the book that show you that, so you don't have to worry that you're not getting enough adequate nutrition. Somebody asked me, is this the way I eat? And it pretty much is. I mean, I do love my beans and my grains, especially if I'm going to be training for a marathon. But I think the more we can look at foods as the component of what we have evolved, however you interpret that or believe that, but, you know, trying to answer that question, how did our ancestors really eat? So, you know, any fruit, any vegetable is fair game on all of this, and lots of spices, of course. And when you consider that there's something in the book that we call the cheat, because many of the meat-based paleo books had this concept up to a 20% cheat, because they recognize, like most high-protein diets, you can't sustain them over the long run just eating, especially meat-based protein. So there are even some paleo books written for athletes, and they all talk about using seeds that are actually what some of us might consider pseudo-grains or actually grains like quinoa, wild rice, for example. So there are ways to do this, and a cheat, if you ask a meat-based paleo person what they do for a cheat, often it's going to be like ice cream and alcohol and all these sugary sweets that if you are eating a healthy vegan diet, you won't be, I don't believe, as tempted to do those kinds of things. So for us, the cheat, a 20% cheat would be the beans and the grains, and I think most people won't have issues doing those kinds of what we would call cheats in paleo language.
0: Many of your recipes more higher in protein in nature to kind of fit that paleo philosophy?
1: They can be. Certainly we have some recipes that are rich in nuts and seeds. And quinoa has more protein in it than any other grain, so we do have recipes for that. But it's really what you choose to put in your diet that makes it a high-protein diet. So there are plenty of recipes in here that have adequate amounts of protein, but you probably wouldn't be eating them exclusively. So it's a very balanced way of eating. And I would not describe it as high protein, but that certainly is up to anybody reading the book, whether they want to use more of the recipes that are higher in protein. Like we have an artichoke stuffed with quinoa, olives, and capers. That just gives you an example of what is included in one of the more higher protein dishes.
0: You say many of the recipes are raw, and under the paleo concept, did most of the foods that they eat were raw, or do they cook, or what's how much?
1: In the meat-based paleo book?
0: Yeah.
1: Well, they are cooking their meats. I didn't come across.
0: You didn't see they were eating it raw, right?
1: Raw meat in the meat-based paleo book. So, yeah, they're cooking. And I came across some. There is this division between using dairy and not, and the books that allow dairy, I mean, they were oozing with cheese. I mean, it just did not look like anything our relatives would have been eating a million years ago. But, again, these books, I really believe there may be some outside funding because some of them were rather cheap in the price that they were being offered at, but the production, from what I know, full-color pages on every recipe, I have the idea that they're

0: are getting some support, probably from the meat and the dairy industry, to be able to produce these rather gorgeous-looking books in terms of the photography at a reasonable price.
1: That's an interesting thought, because if industry is behind this whole paleo movement, so they can support more animal proteins and animal products. I never thought of that, because it is true that in this world that sometimes there will be book publishing or industry people that will commission authors to write books to get a certain product promoted or a certain type of food promoted because it's a third party. It's not coming from their company. So that would be an interesting thing to follow.
0: Absolutely.
1: So now to give us an example of a typical day on your vegan paleo diet, breakfast, lunch, and dinner, or how many times would you eat on the paleo diet? Just constantly or grazing all the time or what?
0: I think everybody's different. We don't really get into that in the book, but I think most of these recipes are so filling, you wouldn't necessarily feel a need to snack unless your exercise routine is ramped up a bit. But breakfast would be berries along with some fruit like mango, papaya, pineapple. We have a number of smoothies that you could use, kale, apple, lime. I'm just looking at one. A chia cereal with a banana is really good. Or, you know, that can be where you do your cheat. You know, for me personally, I start the day out every day the same with oatmeal and some berries and nuts. And what I do is just pour hot water onto some oats and let them soak for a while, and we are good to go. The rest of the day for me is salads, nuts, and there just are so many different options. And there are cooked recipes in our book as well. And we do have a section that is just devoted for optional cheats for protein. And that's where you can pick up some of those recipes. But I like to have roasted vegetables often for dinner when I have the time to cook those. But I make sure I'm eating a very ginormous salad because as a runner, I get hungry. So
1: sure,
0: it's important for those of us who are especially into fitness that we get enough calories or we will have those dreaded cravings.
1: That's right. Now, Amazon has chose the book as one of the top 30 hot new releases in all cookbooks, not just vegan and vegetarian, but all cookbooks altogether. And it's been very high on Amazon's paleo category. It makes sense because that's such a popular topic right now. It has also ranked high in the weight loss category. How well does your book work for weight loss? And did you write that in mind when you were thinking of putting this book together?
0: We really didn't set out to write yet another weight loss book. We just wanted to address the paleo craze that is going around. And I especially ran into this with my running buddies who were doing CrossFit, which is a gym that is very popular nationwide in some of the bigger cities and even some smaller ones. We have one here in Bradenton, Florida, which is a relatively small town. And CrossFit is the whole idea of how our Paleolithic relatives exercised, which was trying to build structures or carry boulders or pull things. So all of these are functional exercises. And when you walk in, at least to our local CrossFit, you are greeted by a canister of whey protein, which is an extract of milk, of cow's milk. And so it's kind of mind-boggling to me that these types of products are promoted at a level like that when certainly powdered milk was not, or its extracts were not included in, I'm sure, our Paleolithic relatives' diet. But, I think you can use the book for weight loss if you combine it with a good fitness and exercise routine or program. It's all how you choose to do it. And a lot of people just lose weight by getting rid of the junk in their diet.
1: That's true.
0: It's amazing
1: how
0: often I see that. You know, as a personal trainer, I'll ask somebody for a three-day food log, and they'll give it to me. First, they'll say, oh, I eat healthy. And then when they give it to me, it's kind of with a little bit of embarrassment saying, well, yeah, maybe not. When you have to be accountable and keep track of food and what you're eating, often that is a good exercise for people to figure out what needs to be changed in their diet.
1: Well, it's a beautiful book, a lot of great recipes, and I'm looking forward to trying some of these recipes myself here. And the book, again, is The Paleo Vegan plant-based primal recipes published by the book publishing company. And another addition to, is this your third book now?
0: It is. Okay. Although I'm actually in part of a book that's called Running, Thinking, and Eating. I'm one of 15 vegan runners who contributed for free to that book. The proceeds are going to an animal rights charity.
1: Oh, great. And do you have any other projects coming up here?
0: Yes, I actually have currently three offers on my next book, which will be just exclusively about vegan fitness.
1: Very good. Ellen, tell us about, for those that want to get more information about you and your work and the information, I think you have a website and some other things that you could give some great advice and information for people as a resource.
0: Oh, thank you. My website is vegcoach.com, and I make my books available through that site. I sign them any way you want. Just let me know if you've got one in mind as a gift. I will sign it however you like, so you can find those at vegcoach.com. And then way too many Facebook pages, but my most popular one is Eat Vegan on $4 a Day, mm-hmm. and I have an individual author page, Ellen Jaffe Jones, under that, and as well as there is a Paleo Vegan page for those people who have questions specific about the book, and we also do programs and different, we address the different issues that come up with each of the book titles that I have. So each of my books has its own Facebook page.
1: Very good. Well, thank you so much for being on the program today, and I wish you the best of successes. I hopefully will see that many of those people who are currently following the paleo diet approach or getting interested in it at least find a better alternative to eat more that way in a much healthier way.
0: Yeah, I think, you know, the high-protein diets can work in the short term, but often at the expense of your heart and
1: That's right.
0: kidneys and other organs. So, again, doing it the vegan way is so much healthier. Thank you so much for the opportunity to be on, Dr. Westerdahl.
1: Okay, thank you so much, and best of success.
0: Thank you.
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3: 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The preceding information on this program has been general information about your health and is not to be taken as professional medical advice, nor is it intended to serve as a substitute for medical attention. 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
1: With SRN News, I'm Jason Walker. Addressing a campaign rally in Pennsylvania Tuesday, the president discussing the impact of his tax agenda.
2: President Trump is pointing to tax relief as a major benefit of his economic agenda.
3: We delivered no tax on tips, no tax on overtime, and no tax on Social Security for our great Pennsylvania seniors. And our tax cuts are projected to boost take-home pay for Pennsylvanians by an average of more than $10,000 a year per household. Think of that.
2: The president says the tax cuts should give Republicans a major boost heading into the midterm. Willie Nelson, the White House.
1: A lot of people and a lot of money. The Justice Department announcing criminal charges against more than 450 people as part of a health care fraud crackdown. Officials say it involves $6.5 billion in false claims submitted to Medicare and many other insurers. A German railway operator says trains have halted apparently all across that country. The problem reportedly a communication matter. The Trump administration providing generous loans to speed the development of 10 large nuclear reactors to meet the skyrocketing power demand from massive data centers. More on the story now from Washington correspondent Bob Agnew.
4: Energy Secretary Chris Wright announced the $17.5 billion worth of loans on Tuesday. He cited what he called a tremendous interest among developers of data centers, known as hyperscalers, those who would buy the power, as well as utility and energy companies. The department said 70 utility and energy companies signed letters of intent that identified proposed sites. Nuclear currently provides about 20% of total electricity in the United States. Bob Agner reporting.
1: And this is SRN News. Well, a counterattack is being launched against assisted suicide. More on the story from correspondent Michael Harrington.
5: Lawsuits have been filed in New York and in Illinois aimed at overturning laws permitting people to take their own life with the help of a doctor. The suits are the work of a coalition of disability rights groups and patient advocates. They argue that the suicide laws discriminate against people with disabilities who are more likely to be coerced into taking their own life and violate both the Constitution and specific federal civil rights statutes. Michael Harrington reporting.
1: As more Americans turn away from Christianity, interest in UFOs up sharply, a growing number of conventions being held across the nation for UFO enthusiasts, some who are proclaiming that aliens from other planets represent God. Some faith healers view UFOs as demonic, and others warn America's obsession is unhealthy. This is SRN News. Well, there's no question about it. Americans are a very giving people, always ready to lend a hand to those who are in need and are suffering. We have more on the story now from correspondent Marcela Sanchez.
6: Donors gave U.S. charities $617 billion in 2025, marking a 3% increase from the previous year. This was according to the Giving USA 2026 report. Bequests jumped 17%, a trend that could indicate the start of the long-predicted great wealth transfer from baby boomers to their children and charities. Giving increased across all categories, including corporations and individuals. Strong stock markets and economic growth contributed to this rise, despite federal cuts. I'm Marcela Sanchez.
1: More details at srnnews.com.

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listening to The Christian Working Woman, and I'm Mary Lohman. How often do you say something like, "It's driving me crazy," or "He's driving me crazy"? It's a way of expressing frustration and impatience with something or someone. And more often than not, it is someone, isn't it? That person who's getting on your very last nerve. Well, this week I want to talk about dealing with toxic people, especially coworkers who are driving you crazy. Someone has said that relationships are the sandpaper of our lives, and you would probably agree with that. And when you're dealing with a relationship that's usually not your choice, like a coworker, and when that person's continual behavior is harmful and disruptive, you really can feel like you're losing it, or, as we say, you're going crazy. This is one area where your light for Jesus should shine, because as a Christ follower, you and I have Holy Spirit power to give us the ability to deal with toxic people appropriately. So this week I want to share some biblical principles that will help you deal with your toxic coworkers. First, let's define a toxic person. That's a good place to begin. Toxic means poisonous, dangerous, harmful, persistent. So a toxic person is one who can poison an atmosphere, and their actions and words are harmful and usually repetitive, not just a once-in-a-while bad day, but a recurring, unhealthy, and hurtful behavior. Here are some signs that a person is toxic. They talk more than they listen. They are always right, never admit to being wrong. They are drama queens or kings. Drama follows them everywhere. They lack tact and general courtesy. They often lie to make themselves look good or to get what they want. They exhibit controlling behaviors. They love to talk about other people, to gossip. And in general, they're just very negative people. Here's the first thing I want to remind you as we talk about dealing with toxic people. They are people that God loves just as much as He loves you. I remember long ago when I worked for a boss who was anything but pleasant. I just found it hard to even be around him. But I remember clearly one day when the thought came to me, no doubt from the Holy Spirit, that God loved him just as much as He loves me. I had to sit down and think about it. How could God love someone so unlovable? But it's true, because God is love, that He loves that toxic person in your life just as much as He loves you. So step one is to ask God to help you see that person the way God sees them. Then I hope you'll join me tomorrow for some helpful insights on dealing with toxic coworkers. You'll find lots of good resource material at ChristianWorkingWoman.org.

0: What is truth? Ever since humans have existed, we've been searching for truth. Today, it's popular to believe that there is no absolute truth. Today's question? Where do you believe the idea of marriage came from?
1: I'm not entirely certain, but it works out the best if you're married and you have kids.
2: Adam and Eve, two became one flesh and they were united. I just believe it ordained from God.
3: Just about anybody can be married. Nothing really that special about it.
0: Jesus Christ said, "For this reason I came into the world to testify to truth." God's word has absolute truth. Here's what the scriptures say. Genesis chapter 2 says, "Then the rib which the Lord God had taken from man, he made into a woman, and he brought her to the man. Therefore a man shall leave his father and mother and be joined to his wife, and they shall become one flesh." For more of God's truth, visit BibleStudies.com, a public service of the Seventh-day Adventist Church.
4: 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That's 888-244-HOPE. 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
5: Contrary to the deceptions of Satan that flow through the stream of spiritual Babylon from pagan Babylon, contrary to that, God teaches us the truth about death. In Scripture, death is a rest, a sleep mentioned 53 times until the return of our Lord. And look, why does Satan try to perpetrate this era of the immortal soul? Because he hates the doctrine of the second coming of Christ. See, if the dead already go to heaven, why would Jesus come again to somehow unite dead bodies to souls? That doesn't make sense. But the Bible says, 1 Thessalonians chapter 4, verse 16 and 17, "The Lord himself shall descend from heaven with a shout," that's a shout of victory, "with the voice of the archangel and the trumpet of God, and the dead in Christ, those that have been sleeping in Jesus, will rise first. Then we who are alive and remain shall be caught up together with them in the clouds to meet the Lord in the air. Thus we shall always be with the Lord." Imagine this scene. Your father has died. You long to see him again. Your mother has died. You long to see her again. A brother, a sister, a child. But one day, lightning flashes from the east even unto the west. One day, the earth shakes with a mighty earthquake. One day, the sky is illuminated with the glory of God. And Jesus descends down the court of the time. He says, "John, come forth. Mary, come forth. Peter, come forth. Alice, come forth. The Lord himself shall descend from heaven with a shout, with the voice of the archangel, with a trumpet of God." It's the voice of victory. Sin and suffering and heartache will be no more. The devil hates that. So he perpetrates this idea upon the human race. Oh, don't think much about the coming of Christ, because there's kind of a soul that's kind of this ethereal, mystical thing that kind of wings its way to heaven. Why do so many churches lack spiritual power? Because the preaching of the second coming of Christ is no more in many of those churches. Many have lost the urgency of the second coming of Christ. But down through the ages, when the urgency of Christ, the second coming, beats in your heart, when you long for the second coming of Christ, you are driven to your knees to a deeper commitment to Jesus and a deeper sense of his love and his grace. Satan has introduced, even to Christianity, a false doctrine from Babylon to undermine the whole idea of the second coming of Christ and to place people's minds in a position to be deceived by spiritualism. The hope of this world, according to the Apostle Paul, Titus chapter 2, verse 13 and onward, he says, he talks about we are looking for the blessed hope. There is hope for our weary, war-torn planet. There is hope for our confused, chaotic world. There is hope for a planet of disease and disaster and death There is hope for this planet, and that hope is in the second coming of Christ. The book of Revelation rings with hope. The book of Revelation is saturated with hope. The book of Revelation and these three cosmic messages beat with the urgency of the second coming of Christ and give us a new hope. Now, there are two central pillars in Satan's strategy. First is spiritualism that comes directly from Babylon. Second is sun worship. Whereas spiritualism prepares our mind for deceptions, whereas spiritualism takes us from the reality of the second coming of Christ, sun worship undermines our confidence in the Creator and leads men and women to disobey the clear command of God that said, remember the Sabbath day to keep it holy. Ancient sun worship comes from Egypt, where they worshiped Amun-Ra, the sun god, Babylon, where they worshiped Bel-Marduk, the sun god, Persia, where they worshiped Mithra, going on to Rome, and the sun god, Eternity Veritas. And so all these pagan cultures worshiped the sun god. Now, there's an amazing story that takes you back in the book of Dr. James Frazier, volume 1529, in his book, The Worship of Nature, an amazing story in which he points out that in ancient Babylonia, the sun was worshipped from immemorial antiquity. So the sun became that luminous object in the heavens. And as the pagans looked at this luminous object in the heavens, they believed that when the sun shone in proper proportions, that their crops grew. When the sun god was angry with them, he'd burn up the crops. When darkness hid the sun and it didn't rain, the crops would wither as well and die. So they saw the sun as a god, and they worshiped the sun god. In Ezekiel chapter 8, verse 16, this Babylonian influence from sun worship actually came in to Israel. So he brought me into the inner court of the Lord's house. Now that's right at the temple. And there at the door of the temple of the Lord, between the porch and the altar, were about 5 and 20 men with their backs toward the temple of the Lord. Now, if your back is toward the temple of the Lord, the temple faces toward the east. So if your back is toward the temple of the Lord, what are you facing? You're facing east. So the Bible says, with their faces toward the east, and what were they doing? They worshiped the sun toward the east. Can you imagine it in Israel, where God said to Israel in the commandments, remember the Sabbath day to keep it holy. 6 days shall thou work and do all thy labor and do all thy work. But the seventh day is the Sabbath of the Lord thy God. For in 6 days the Lord made heaven and earth. You see, the Sabbath command that God said, remember, was given in memorial of creation. And here, into Israel, the very people of God, to whom were given the very commandments of God for every generation and for mankind throughout its history, slipped into that community this limited amount of sun worship that the devil wanted to impact the entire community with. In every generation, Satan has attempted to exalt the creation above the Creator. And that's why the issue of Sabbath worship is so significant. If you turn from worshiping the Creator, the logical conclusion is to worship the creation. If you turn from worshiping the Creator, the logical conclusion is that you'll worship works of your own hands, and the human is exalted above the divine. Sabbath worship calls us back to rest in our Creator, to trust in our Creator's love and grace, to trust in our Creator's power, and to be changed by our Creator's strength. It calls us back to rest in His grace, to trust Him completely. Here in Israel, there were those that turned their backs on the law of God, turned their backs on the temple of God, turned their backs on the creator of heaven and earth, and faced indeed the east and worshiped the sun, the principles of Babylon, including sun worship, according to the Bible, would slip into the Christian church during an age of compromise. You say, how in the world could that happen? Let me go back to the early centuries, back to history. When the Roman Empire is falling apart, the Roman church is growing in its authority, growing in its power. John Eddy wrote in the Bible Encyclopedia, page 561, Sunday was a name given by the heathen, notice Sunday, the day of the sun, to the first day of the week, because it was the day on which they worshiped the sun. You see, the sun god was predominant in these pagan cultures. So in the weekly calendar, they named Sunday the first day because it was the chief god. Monday was moon's day, and so forth throughout their culture. Well, how did this Sunday worship ever slip into the Christian church? Sunday worship came in over a period of time. It took centuries for it to develop, but it came to the forefront, particularly in the days of Constantine. Constantine had a strong affinity for sun worship. Notice this statement by Edward Gibbon, the author of The History of the Decline and Fall of the Roman Empire, volume 3, page 237. He says, the sun was universally celebrated as the invincible guide and protector of Constantine. So Constantine has this affinity for the sun. The Roman Empire in the days of Constantine is falling apart. By that time, barbarian tribes from the north are coming down. Constantine wants to do everything he can to redeem, to save his empire. Eventually, he moves his capital from Rome to Constantinople. But in an attempt to save his empire, Constantine does this. It's logical then, and this is what Gibbon says, that in AD 321, in an attempt to unite his empire at a time of social upheaval, Constantine passes the first Sunday law. Why? Because the pagans are already worshiping the sun god. Christians have now begun to, many of them, to worship Sunday because Christ rose from the dead on that day. Now, the Bible never tells us to worship Sunday because Christ rose from the dead on that day, but some Christians began to drift to be in harmony with the majority of that society. Notice, here's the first Sunday law, AD 321. On the venerable day of the sun, let the magistrates and the people residing in the cities rest, and let all the workshops be closed. Now, notice this is not a worship law. It is a law that comes in socially for what Constantine believes is the best of society. But the church, uniting with the state through church councils, establishes Sunday as the day of rest and worship contrary to the Bible. State decrees, church councils eventually firmly establish Sunday as the day of worship in contradiction to the law of God that says, remember the Sabbath day, fourth commandment, to keep it holy. 6 days shalt thou work, labor, and do all thy work. But the seventh day is the Sabbath of the Lord thy God. God said, remember. Why? Because he knew that in those early centuries, that compromise would enter the Christian church. Is there historical evidence that this took place and that compromise took place in those early centuries to amalgamate, that is, to unite these two festivals together, paganism and Christianity? In the Catholic world, page 809, I read, the sun was a foremost god with heathendom. Our Roman Catholic friends acknowledge what happened. Hence, the church in these countries would seem to have said, keep that old pagan name. It shall remain consecrated and sanctified. And thus, the pagan Sunday dedicated to Balder, the sun god, became the Christian Sunday sacred to Jesus. So, what happened? At a time of crisis, when the Roman Empire was falling apart, Constantine established a social day of rest. church leaders in church decrees and church councils to bring the empire together and to evangelize the pagans. They had already adopted the vestments of the pagans, with the priest wearing often purple and scarlet. They had already renamed many of the pagan images and brought them into the church and named them for the saints, Peter and so forth. Now, in another compromise measure to unite Christianity with paganism and to make it easier for pagans to become Christians, they adopted Sunday. In Alexander Hislop's The Two Babylons, page 105, he says this: to conciliate the pagans to nominal Christianity, Rome, pursuing its usual policy, took measures to get the Christian and pagan festivals of Sunday amalgamated or united. So what do we see? We're seeing the wine of Babylon. We're seeing the images of Babylon come into the Christian church. We are seeing the idea of the immortality of the soul, that the soul lives on, come into the Christian church. We are seeing Sunday worship come into the Christian church. This is contrary to the teachings of God's word. That's why God sends three cosmic messages. That's why God sends this message of the second angel saying, Babylon is fallen, my people. Come from its errors. Don't be intoxicated by its wine. Hislop says, to get paganism and Christianity, now far sunk in idolatry, in this as in so many other things, to shake hands. So what happened in those early centuries, pagan practices, according to history, flooded into the church, and paganism and Christianity shook hands. I call you today not to a fusion of paganism and Christianity, but to the pure Bible truth of God's word. God is developing a group of people whose hearts are subject to his word, whose minds are subject to his word. Sunday became a vehicle to unite two religions, paganism and Christianity, in a compromise role to save the empire. Dr. Edward Hiscox, the author of the Baptist Manual, spoke and shocked a large group of Protestant ministers when he said, "What a pity that it's Sunday, comes branded with the mark of paganism and christened with the name of the Son God, then adopted and sanctified by the papal apostasy and bequeathed as a sacred legacy to Protestantism." Dr. Edward Hiscox, author of the Baptist Manual, understood what happened. He understood that Sunday comes branded with the mark of paganism. God says in Ezekiel 20, verse 12, "Moreover, I also gave them my Sabbath to be a sign between me and them, that they might know that I am the Lord who sanctifies them." The Sabbath is a sign. It's a sign of allegiance. It's a sign of loyalty to God. It's a sign that we accept God's authority. The Sabbath has been undermined by Satan, who has wanted to destroy the authority and the word of the Creator God. But God is calling us back. Babylon is fallen. The teachings of ancient Babylon, unfortunately, regrettably, have slipped in to the Christian church. God raised up great men of faith, great women of faith, reformers who began in the Reformation to lead his people back to the Word of God, back to salvation by Jesus Christ and Christ alone, back to understanding the truth of his Word. And he's completing that reformation today by raising up a movement that will indeed lead people back to his word. At a time when, according to Ezekiel 22, verse 26, her priests have violated my law, the religious leaders in Israel violated God's law, and it's happening again today, my friend. They profane my holy things. They've not distinguished between the holy and the unholy. And there, for many, the Bible Sabbath is just this common, ordinary day of sports and buying and selling and shopping. They have not distinguished between the holy and the unholy, nor have they made known the difference between the unclean and the clean. In other words, eat anything you want, drink anything you want. See, that's why this message of the three cosmic messages, the message of the three angels, is so important. It calls us back to the gospel, calls us back to obedience to God, calls us back to treating our Bibles like our bodies like the temple of God and not a funhouse. It calls us back to the second coming of Christ in the judgment hour.

588 says this, through the two great errors, the two great what? Errors. The immortality of the soul in Sunday sacredness. Satan will bring people under his deceptions. The wine cup of Babylon will be passed out. Church and state will unite. Men and women will be intoxicated with the false doctrines of Babylon, the false doctrines of the immortality of the soul, which will prepare them for the deceptions of spiritualism that'll take the world captive. Sunday worship, which like in the early days of the Roman Empire was a vehicle to unite church and state and the world, that will come again. Notice this statement goes on. While the former lays the foundation of spiritualism, that former is the idea of the immortality of the soul, the latter, that Sunday worship, creates a bond of sympathy with Rome. The Protestants of the United States will be the foremost in stretching their hands across the Gulf to grasp the hand of spiritualism. They have no protection because they accepted the immortality of the soul. They will reach over the abyss to clasp hands with the Roman power. And under the influence of this threefold union, what's the threefold union? Spiritualism, Protestantism, Catholicism. This country will follow in the steps of Rome and trampling on the rights of conscience. What happened in the days of ancient Babylon? Nebuchadnezzar established a counterfeit image. He passed a decree compelling worship, and those who did not bow down faced severe penalty of death. In the last days of Earth's history, just before that happens, God's clarion call is going out to the world. His messages are going out to the ends of the earth. This gospel of the kingdom, the gospel of truth, must be preached to the ends of the earth so that men and women will fully understand the issues before the second coming of Christ. The message will go out of the second angel in Revelation 14:8. Babylon is fallen, come out of her, my people. Church and state will unite. Falsehood will prevail. Demons will work their miracles to deceive. The world will be catapulted into its last final conflict. But we are secure in Jesus. We have our confidence in Jesus, not in man-made creeds, not in human ideologies, not in the ideologies or teachings or traditions of men. In Christ we are secure. In Christ we find our refuge, as it says in Psalm 46:1, God is our refuge and strength, a very present help in trouble. When all of this world is in chaos and confusion, when the greatest time of trouble in the history of the world comes, we find security in Christ. We find our refuge in Christ. We find our hope in Christ. We find our confidence in Christ. We find our protection in Christ. We find our strength in Jesus. This message of the three angels is given by a God of love, a God who wants you with him, a God who does not want you to be deceived in the last days of Earth's history. God is leading us today back to his word. God is leading us today back to his truth. God is leading us today to a fuller, deeper, more complete understanding of what it means to be a follower of Jesus. You may be a Christian committed to Christ, and you've never heard these things before, but you hear the message of truth, a message that is not being preached, has not been preached in your church, a message of the three angels, a cosmic message to prepare men and women for Earth's last conflict. Your heart responds, it's time to step out. Maybe you've heard these things before. Maybe you're an Adventist Christian, but you've been sitting in the pew. You've been complacent, Laodicean, but you sense that there is a message for your heart and God is calling you. He says, sanctify them through your truth. Your word is truth. God's appeal is for a group of people who believe that you can come directly to Jesus without a lifeless image
as an intermediary. God's appeal.

0: is for a group of people whose hearts long for Christ and who came once, but he's going to come again to take them home. God's appeal is for a group of people who adore him as creator of heaven and earth and worship him on the Bible Sabbath. The world is drunk with Babylon's false doctrines. And in Revelation chapter 18, verse 2 and 4, we read, "And he cried mightily with a loud voice, saying, Babylon the great is fallen. And I heard another voice from heaven saying, come out of her, my people. With gentle tones, Christ appeals, come out of her, my people." Jesus' people are in Babylon. Jesus' people have drunk of the wine of Babylon, and he loves them. And with tones of tenderest love, he makes that appeal, come out of her, my people, lest you share in her sins, lest you receive of her plagues. What is sin? It's the transgression of God's law. So God calls us from every law-breaking church. As it says in the commentary of Jameson, Fawcett, and Brown, in every apostate world-conforming church, there are some of God's invisible people, his true church, who would, if they be safe, must come out. That's the appeal to your heart right now. Come out of her, my people. Come out of the false ideology of Babylon. Accept the pure truth that comes from God's word. Come from every man-made teaching. Come to Jesus. You say, I've followed Jesus before. He has something deeper for you. He has another step for you to take. You are one of his people. He identifies you as one of his people. Nearer, still nearer. Close to my heart. Jesus is drawing you right now nearer. God is inviting you to take a step closer to him today. He's inviting you to make an eternal decision in your life right now that you are going to follow his will. Will you do that as we pray? Lord, give us the courage to help us to step out from the majority. Give us the courage, if we're already Christians, to help us step out from the complacency of popular church religion. Help us have that passion to follow you. And give us the strength and courage to do that. In Jesus' name, amen.
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You're in a packed parking lot, trying to find a spot. Nothing's opening up. Finally see one, get your blinker on, and before you know it, somebody zips right in right when you were about to park. Frustration. Or maybe it's worse. Maybe the foundation of your marriage has been rocked to the core. There's anger, there's bitterness, there's betrayal. Anger happens. It boils up in us, and sometimes we feel like we can't contain it. Sometimes we don't want to. The Bible talks a lot about anger. There's a passage in Ecclesiastes that says there's a time for everything, a season for everything under the heavens, a time to love and a time to hate or be angry. But staying in a place of anger does nothing for us. It only harms us. I think about people in history like Dr. Martin Luther King Jr. or Gandhi, people who've endured the harshest criticism possible, but yet were able to respond in love versus hate. Dr. Martin Luther King Jr. once said, "Darkness can't drive out darkness. Only light can do that. Hate can't drive out hate. Only love can do that." It's not easy. But we can do all things through Christ who gives us strength. And maybe that's the beauty of it. Maybe we can't do it on our own, but we've got somebody who's there to help us. Because God is for us, and God is for you.

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Create in me a pure heart, O God, and renew a steadfast spirit within me. Psalms 51:10. Renew, a daily devotional for women by women. Edited by artist Dick Steinbachen. Even in your darkest hour, let the beloved of the Lord rest secure in him, for he shields him all day long, and the one the Lord loves rests between his shoulders. Deuteronomy 33:12. The winter of 2010 was one of the harshest we've ever experienced in Maryland. Christmas had come and gone, and by mid-January, we were again buried under 4 feet of snow. There was something fun about being snowbound with my husband with a pantry full of food and plenty of firewood. However, as we were soon to realize, this snow would forever change our lives. At 7:30 the next morning, our phone rang. Through tears, our daughter-in-law, Lisa, relayed the story that our son had gotten his hand caught in their snowblower while attempting to clear his driveway. She said they were headed to the local hospital where she hoped they could save his hand. I had the terrible job of telling him of my husband of the awful news. The two of us prayed together. Dear God, help us. That was all we could muster. We immediately jumped in our truck and headed for Memorial Hospital to see our son. After a long and treacherous journey, we reached the emergency department and were told that the hand surgeon had had to be brought to the hospital by our son's best friend with his four-wheel drive truck, or he wouldn't have made it. We quickly recognized that God was working through such friends as Herbie. God had already begun to help heal Todd's hand. Because of the severity of his injury, it was determined that Todd would need major reconstructive hand surgery and would be transported to the Hand Center in Baltimore, Maryland. Again, the long journey was made through the hazardous travel conditions. In Baltimore, we were informed that it had been a tough day for hands. 9 other people were ahead of Todd for surgery on their hands because of snowblower injuries. 4 months after the accident, Todd was doing very well. He credits the Lord, his friends, and his family for their support and investment in his recovery. There were miracles, large and small, through this experience. Even though we will probably never go through this experience again, we realize that friends truly are the family you choose on this earth. We are also thankful to be in the family of God, a God who never departs from you, even in your darkest hour. Each reading is written by women just like you. Published by Review and Herald and read by Kathleen Bonjour.

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2: There are certain things, it's true, that could challenge your credulity when it comes to the Bible. A talking snake, a flood that engulfed the entire planet, a man who was so strong he once carried off the gates to a city, and another man who was swallowed by a whale and survived. But here's the thing. If you're not sure who to believe Jesus, because Jesus believed the story of the fall in the Garden of Eden. Jesus believed in a global flood, and he believed that Jonah was swallowed by a large sea creature of some kind. He said, "For as Jonah became a sign to the Ninevites, so also the Son of Man will be to this generation." That's Luke 11 and verse 30. There are plenty of good reasons to believe the scriptures. One of them is that Jesus believed them. I'm John Bradshaw for It Is Written. Let's live today by every word.
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7: So I grew up with this really horrible view of who God was. I believe that God was always looking for my mistakes, that he was just wanting me to just mess up, and then he would take this incredible pen of his and write down and jot down and record all the horrible things that I did in my life. And it wasn't until in my early 20s that I came across this passage of scripture that was found in Isaiah 43, verse 25, where it says, "I alone, God, will blot out every transgression, and I will never remember it again." 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This idea that God is not a God who's a secretary just writing down all these things, but rather he doesn't want to remember the things because he's already forgiven us. And I don't know about you, but that brings me great hope. And I hope you realize today that God is in search of you, and he wants to build a relationship with you based on who you are, not on who you once were. I'm Chaplain Kumar, and this is the 1 Minute Devotional.
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life has an interesting way of reminding us that sometimes it has its own agenda. When you start off with your own vision, goals, and plans for your future, for your marriage, for your kids, for your career, for your dreams, and then sometimes out of nowhere, life just throws this curveball and it knocks the wind out of your sails, and you end up in this strange and unfamiliar territory where you just don't know what's next. And what do you do when life doesn't go the way it was supposed to go? When that happens, it's so easy to feel afraid, to feel insecure, to feel hopeless. It's so easy to feel alone. But there's this beautiful promise in the scriptures where God says, I know the plans I have for you, plans to give you a future and a hope. It's as if God is saying that no matter how crazy life is right now, you are in the palm of my hands and I love you. Things are not out of control. Or maybe to be just simple, God is saying, it's okay. You are going to be okay. And in all honesty, the times that you feel like your life is the most out of control, or the moments that you find yourself all alone in the big empty room, that's actually the time that God is closest to you. So let me offer you these words of hope. May you never forget that your life is in God's hands, that you are never alone, and that through it all,

0: 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Stories of hope for the unreached with Adventist Frontier Missions.
1: There's no Band-Aids out in the bush. There's no Band-Aids in the village. And so they use leaves, clean leaves, to dress wounds.
2: Cindy White knows medical ministry and prayer have a tremendous effect when working with the local people. Combined, they can be powerful tools to teach others about Jesus Christ. And when the result is a miracle by the hand of God, the people are blessed and everyone's faith is strengthened. Jesus knows that sometimes people will only believe if they witness a miracle. The Bible records this happening multiple times during Jesus' earthly ministry. Even his disciples needed to see before they believed. We have two stories for you today. In the first story, The Brown Bandage, Cindy recalls a miracle she and the people of Papua New Guinea witnessed involving a little girl. God's actions prove to the people that he cares about them and their well-being. In the second story, Cindy presents a twist. We call that story, The Prayer That Wasn't Answered.
1: My name is Cindy White, and when my husband and I were working in Papua New Guinea, we had a small Band-Aid clinic that we operated off of our house on the veranda. And one day, a young girl and her mother came down the path toward our house. And when they reached the veranda, I noticed that this little girl's finger, her forefinger, had a leaf over the top of it, and then some grass string to hold that leaf in place. When the mother got up on the veranda too, she explained to me that while they were making sago, which is a staple food for them, the little girl cut a coconut open and sliced off the end of her finger. And there's no Band-Aids out in the bush. There's no Band-Aids in the village. And so they use leaves, clean leaves, to dress wounds. When I learned what had happened, I asked her to have the young girl take it off. And when she took it off, she was just crying and crying and crying. It hurt so much. And as I cleaned it, of course, the tears continued. And I asked the mother, after we were finished, to please take this young girl into the hospital and have them look at it, just to make sure that it would not get infected. And maybe there was possibly something they could do. Not being a medical person by trade, I thought maybe they could draw the skin up over the top of it or something, just to protect it. And she agreed that she would. I didn't think really that she would, because it's like a 3-hour pull by canoe to get there using oars. About 4 days later, they showed up, and the white bandage that I had put on the end of her finger was now brown. And my heart just sank, because I knew that a brown bandage wouldn't mean anything good. After I had put the first bandage on, I prayed and asked God three things. I asked him not to allow the finger to get infected, that it wouldn't swell. And I told the Lord, you see this girl, she's just a little girl. Would you please let there not be any pain? Well, when I saw her come down the village and with the brown bandage then on her finger, I lost hope. I knew that it would be bad. So when they came up on the veranda, I asked the mother again, please ask your daughter to take the bandage off because she'll know how much pain she can stand. And when she had a lot of young friends that were down on the grass in front of the veranda playing, and she was so preoccupied with them, when her mother asked her to take off the bandage, she just gave her a kind of a startled look, and she just reached down and just ripped the bandage off, no problem. And I couldn't believe that. And when I looked at her finger, friends, there was no swelling. It wasn't infected. And obviously, there was no pain. God is good, and He hears us, and He answers our prayers for our people. And be assured that when you pray for the missionaries, their people groups, that even though you're thousands of miles away, God answers those prayers.
2: In the second story, Cindy presents a twist. Sometimes God doesn't answer our prayers. Why is that? Cindy had that same question after specifically praying for God's help during a dangerous situation for her and her team.
1: This story might be best titled, The Prayer That Wasn't Answered. David and I had just returned from furlough, and when we got home to the government station in Ballymoe, the church members came to us all excited. Oh, Kamini's going. We need to go. We need to go. It's going to be at Kamusi. And can we go? Will you take us? Well, what they really wanted was the fuel that we could supply to go, because they didn't have money for fuel. It would take a lot of fuel to get there. But of course, Uncle David and I, any reason to travel is a good reason. And so we said, yes, of course, we'll go. So we all made plans. We told them to come on the appointed morning, as soon as the sun came up, to come and get us. Well, they came about 2 o'clock in the morning, because they really can't tell what time it is. And so they came and laid their beds all out in our living room. We told them, just go back to bed till it's time to get up.

0: So we all got up as soon as the sun came up. We went down to the waterfront, and the head elder of the church was there to see us off. And one thing that he stressed over and over and over again was, don't be on the water after dark. He said, I don't care what happens, you get off the water before dark. We could look off to the left at one point, and there was an alligator or a crocodile sunning himself on the bank with its mouth open. The boys also had told us not to reach down into the water, especially when we stopped. It would have been nice because it was so hot that we were sweating, and just to get cool in the river would have been wonderful. But they told us that if we looked down and saw bubbles, that would mean there was a crocodile there and we shouldn't reach into the water. Of course, they did anyway, and actually did see bubbles coming up at one point when they stopped for a nature call. Which is a bathroom break. That's what they call bathroom breaks. As we went, the river changed from the Aramea to another river. I can't recall the name of it. But the water changed from kind of a light tan to a murky brown color. On the sides of the banks, there was no homes. You couldn't see any camp places or any homes. It was all just thick vegetation. And so it was a rare thing, actually, to see a place that would have been safe to pull off for any length of time. The river was empty most of the time. I do remember at one point we did stop at one village. And when we stopped there to sleep for the night, we were all just sleeping on the hard floor. And the next morning when we got up, we had to wait because on that particular stretch of water, there would be tidal bores that would come. And the water would raise up 6, 7, 8 feet as the bore came down the river. I guess we would call it high tide. And so you wouldn't want to be on the river at that time. It'd sink your boat. So we had to sit and wait in the village until that high tide time passed. And as the day went on and on and on, it was a very long way. It actually took us 2 days to get to this place where the camp meeting would be. But the ladies on the boat, there were a lot of twists and turns in this river. And every time that the men thought, oh, it's time to stop and find a place to sleep, the ladies would say, oh no, it's just right around the next corner. And every corner, that was the story from the ladies. Oh no, it's just right around the next corner, not far. It began to get dark, and we remembered what the elder had said, don't be on the river after dark. And the reason that he said that was because Kamusi, where we were headed, is a logging community, and a lot of logs can be dropped into the water, and at night you can't see them. It could actually destroy the motor on the canoe that you're using. It just got darker and darker. We couldn't find a place to pull off and sleep for the night. And then it began to rain. As we were traveling and the rain came, the boats began to fill up with water, and we knew that we had to get off the river, or we just couldn't go any further with the boats taking on water. And in Papua New Guinea, it doesn't just rain a little bit. It rains a lot. And we were all huddled underneath our umbrellas. And as the rain continued to come and come and come, our umbrellas got saturated and water began to come through the umbrellas and get us very wet. And I began to pray, Lord, please stop the rain. And you know what happened? It kept raining. And it rained harder and harder and harder. And our boat was starting to take on water, and we were beginning to sink. And the two of the men were up at the front of the canoes. We had two canoes that were lashed together and then wood on top for a platform, and that's how we all traveled together. And all of our gear was underneath that platform, so the weight of the gear and the water was sinking the boat. The two men in the front were up there with flashlights flashing off the sides of the river to see, is there any place that we could stay? And all of a sudden, we saw the brightest light on the side of the river, and we couldn't figure that out because nobody's batteries in Papua New Guinea are strong. They're always half shot, and so The lights are never strung like that. And we pulled over right there, and there was a man standing there, and he told us that he had some houses there, camp houses. And if we wanted to, we could stay there for the night and get out of the rain. Well, by the time we got all of our things out of the canoes and up to the cabins, it had started to rain less. And then about, 10, 15 minutes later, we heard a big noise outside. And so we all ran across the room, away from the fire that we were standing out trying to dry out. And as we looked out the windows, we saw a big tugboat. And then as we continued to watch, we saw a big cable at the end of it. And we waited to see what was at the end of that cable. And at the end of it was a big barge, probably 3 stories high with logs. Friends, if we had kept going on that path that we had been on, we might have missed the tugboat. But as it brought the barge behind it with the rope, it swung right over to where we would have been. And so sometimes God isn't going to answer our prayers like we'd like and like we think would be the wisest thing to do, or maybe the most convenient, or maybe even the most comfortable. But sometimes when God doesn't answer prayer, He's actually saving your life. And that's what He did that day for us.
1: We learned that God answers our prayers, but not always according to what we specifically ask for. He always answers our prayers according to our own well-being, because God is a God of love, and He loves us more than we can possibly imagine. Please keep our missionaries and the projects they serve at in your prayers. God hears our prayers even if we are thousands of miles away from the missionaries themselves. Thank you for listening to Frontier Missions Journal. God bless.

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1: What is all that noise?
2: Shall I find out, poor Zimmer?
1: I wish you would. If it's nothing important, have the guards send them... Oh, it probably is important. The guards would already have sent them away. Find out and let me know.
2: Yes, Your Honor. It's a mob, Your Honor.
1: Mob? If the guards can't handle them, send for the soldiers.
2: It's the same mob that was here earlier today.
1: You mean this morning with that prisoner named Jesus of Nazareth?
2: Yes, Your Honor.
1: What are they... Oh, do they have the prisoner with them?
2: They do, Master.
1: What do they want of me? I've already tried the prisoner and found him not guilty.
2: The leaders wish to talk to thee, Your Honor.
1: Show them in.
2: Oh, they refuse to come in here, Master. Claim it will defile them.
1: Such silly laws. Show them to the east porch. I'll be right there. All right, what do you want?
3: His Majesty King Herod sent the prisoner back to you, Your Honor.
1: For what reason?
3: He didn't care to take the responsibility of trying one of his own countrymen.
1: May I remind you that I have already tried Jesus and found no harm in him. You brought many charges against him, but couldn't prove a single one of them, not one. I assume, regardless of what you say, that Herod too could find no fault in him. That's why you brought him back to me, thinking that you could persuade me to sign a death warrant. Well, I will do no such thing. I shall merely chastise him, then release him. I shall go to the courtroom and perform my duties. You, I suppose, will remain in that courtyard below.
3: Yes, Your Honor.
4: Such an unruly mob. Never saw the like in this court before. Who are they?
5: They brought the man for the husband to try.
4: Oh, he's too easy with them. Took them out strict. Enforced discipline.

0: favor. Must be an important trial.
1: It is. To the Israelite leaders.
2: Oh, one of those trials.
0: Who are they trying to get rid of this time?
1: I think his name is Jesus.
0: Jesus of Nazareth?
1: Yes, I think that's him.
0: Can I see him? His face.
1: I think so. Step over here. There. Now you can see him.
0: It is he. It is. Quickly, fetch me a quill and a piece of parchment. Hurry.
1: Yes, mistress.
0: I must warn my husband to find that man not guilty. The charges against him are born of envy and hatred. He is not a mere man, but
1: here,
0: he is
1: mistress. A quill and parchment.
0: Thank you.
1: You're shaking, mistress.
0: Well, this man on trial isn't a man. He's the Son of God. Someday he shall sit in judgment on all the earth. I saw all this and more in a dream. I woke up and rushed here. Pilate must be warned. Take this and give it to my husband, quickly, before he passes judgment. Please, hurry.
1: Here, Your Honor, is a written message from my mistress.
3: Have thou nothing to do with this just man, for I have suffered many things this night in a dream because of him. He is innocent, but I'm forced to do something. It would not be wise to incur the wrath of the temple priest. I know. Yes, it will release me from the responsibility of making a decision. The people themselves shall do it.
0: Be quiet.
4: His Honor orders silence.
3: As ye well know, this is that time of year when the authorities pardon and release any prisoner of your choice. At this very moment, there is in prison a man named Barabbas, who claims, as does Jesus, to be the Messiah. But he is a hardened, unscrupulous murderer worthy to die 1,000 deaths. As is the custom during this Passover season, you can have your choice as to who shall be released and who shall die. Whom will you that I release unto you, Barabbas or Jesus, which is called Christ?
5: Release him, Barabbas!
6: Surely, Master, they must not have, or else they would have chosen to release the thief and murderer, Barabbas.
3: Will ye that I release this man to you?
7: Away with this man, and release unto us Barabbas.
3: What shall I do then with Jesus, which is called Christ?
7: Let him be crucified.
3: What evil hath he done? I have found no cause of death in him. I will therefore chastise him and let him go.
5: Crucify him!
8: So a few years ago, I woke my family up and dragged them to Calvert Cliffs, Maryland, this beautiful beach area that promises to find fossils along the beach. And my kids were excited as well. And as we started walking along the beach, we were looking for any kind of fossil right after this rainstorm had come by the night before. And after about 2 hours, my kids gave up. They were crying, they were shivering, they were exhausted. They just wanted to go home. And I was discouraged as well. And so I started praying. I just said, God, I need you to help me find a fossil. And you won't believe this. Like the very next moment, I put my hand into the water and I found a fossil. I was so excited. My kids were excited as well, probably because they were going to be able to go to home. But you know, it reminds me of Luke chapter 17, where Jesus says, if you have the faith of a mustard seed, you can uproot another tree out of the soil and put it into the water. And it made me realize that if we had the faith that Jesus is talking about, we could do amazing things for God's kingdom. And that's my prayer for you today, that you and I will ask God to have that kind of faith to change the world around us. I'm Chaplain Kumar, and this is the 1 Minute Devotional.

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1: With SRN News, I'm Jason Walker. Addressing a campaign rally in Pennsylvania Tuesday, the president discussing the impact of his tax agenda.
2: President Trump is pointing to tax relief as a major benefit of his economic agenda.
3: We delivered no tax on tips, no tax on overtime, and no tax on Social Security for our great Pennsylvania seniors. And our tax cuts are projected to boost take-home pay for Pennsylvanians by an average of more than $10,000 a year per household. Think of that.
2: The president says the tax cuts should give Republicans a major boost heading into the midterm. Willie Nelson, the White House.
1: A lot of people and a lot of money. The Justice Department announcing criminal charges against more than 450 people as part of a health care fraud crackdown. Officials say it involves $6.5 billion in false claims submitted to Medicare and many other insurers. A German railway operator says trains have halted apparently all across that country. The problem reportedly a communication matter. The Trump administration providing generous loans to speed the development of 10 large nuclear reactors to meet the skyrocketing power demand from massive data centers. More on the story now from Washington correspondent Bob Agnew.
4: Energy Secretary Chris Wright announced the $17.5 billion worth of loans on Tuesday. He cited what he called a tremendous interest among developers of data centers, known as hyperscalers, those who would buy the power, as well as utility and energy companies. The department said 70 utility and energy companies signed letters of intent that identified proposed sites. Nuclear currently provides about 20% of total electricity in the United States. Bob Agner reporting.
1: And this is SRN News. Well, a counterattack is being launched against assisted suicide. More on the story from correspondent Michael Harrington.
5: Lawsuits have been filed in New York and in Illinois aimed at overturning laws permitting people to take their own life with the help of a doctor. The suits are the work of a coalition of disability rights groups and patient advocates. They argue that the suicide laws discriminate against people with disabilities who are more likely to be coerced into taking their own life and violate both the Constitution and specific federal civil rights statutes. Michael Harrington reporting.
1: As more Americans turn away from Christianity, interest in UFOs up sharply, a growing number of conventions being held across the nation for UFO enthusiasts, some who are proclaiming that aliens from other planets represent God. Some faith healers view UFOs as demonic, and others warn America's obsession is unhealthy. This is SRN News. Well, there's no question about it. Americans are a very giving people, always ready to lend a hand to those who are in need and are suffering. We have more on the story now from correspondent Marcela Sanchez.
6: Donors gave U.S. charities $617 billion in 2025, marking a 3% increase from the previous year. This was according to the Giving USA 2026 report. Bequests jumped 17%, a trend that could indicate the start of the long-predicted great wealth transfer from baby boomers to their children and charities. Giving increased across all categories, including corporations and individuals. Strong stock markets and economic growth contributed to this rise, despite federal cuts. I'm Marcela Sanchez.
1: More details at srnnews.com.
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8: Well, thanks everyone for joining us, and I hope everyone out there is having a great day today. I know I am. Michael, how are you doing over there?
9: I'm doing great, thank you.
8: You know, I'm getting such a energy from lately to hear some of our listeners. They're actually going to our website, that's heartwiseministries.org, and they're sending us some great feedback, and they've had some great questions the last few weeks, and it just thrills my heart to see people wanting to get healthy and do better. And in fact, I'm looking here at a news article that came out of Los Angeles and was talking about Dr. Oz, how he's altering the focus on economy and healthcare. And Michael, what he's doing is he's noticing that in his television program, and he's probably the leading health expert out there, what he's noticing that people now are no longer able to afford going to the doctor to get their advice on healthcare. So, really? So a lot of people now are getting advice from programs like this, program from Dr. Oz, the doctors. They might even be going to the internet because, you know, people are losing their insurance. So that's why what we do at Heartwise Ministries and what Dr. Oz and others are so important is helping people to get good, solid information. Of course, this can't replace going to see your doctor, but this we can give you some recommendations, maybe help you know where you go. So if you have any questions, go to our website, heartwiseministries.org. And we differ than others out there that, you know, we say that there's a place for modern medicine. We also want to promote lifestyle, but we want people to look to the great physician as a source of healing. And I think that's what sets our program at Heartwise Ministries a little bit different than others. We want to get that connection with the great physician intact and solid. Michael, do we have any questions today?
9: We sure do. The first question that came in says, I have been trying to lose weight over the last few months. Unfortunately, I take many prescription medicines. Is it possible to get off some of these? I am only 39 years old.
8: Okay, so it sounds like we have a 39-year-old that has a little extra weight that wants to get off some medicines. Is that sort of the gist of it?
9: Yeah, it looks like it, yes.
8: Now, before we go on, Michael, let me ask you a question here. How many people, you know, we live in the state of Tennessee, but how many people would you say in the state of Tennessee are overweight? In just one state, or just overweight? Now, I'm not saying obese, that are just overweight. What would be your guess?
9: I would say 2 out of 3, probably.
8: That is right on target.
9: Oh, wow.
8: You nailed it. But that's still a significant amount of people. And when in answering this question, when you think about it, obesity carries a lot of stress on the system. And, you know, anything that puts stress on the system, whether it be not sleeping well at night, you know, taking pills or not eating right or gaining extra weight, puts stress on the system. I had a fella in yesterday in the office that weighed about 400 pounds. And I told him, you know, it's like you're carrying a 200-pound backpack around with you everywhere you go. Every single day, that sooner or later puts stress on you. Helps you know sleep good. You put stress on the bones, the back, causes diabetes, raises your blood pressure, higher risk of heart attack. And when he thought about it that way, putting extra stress, it empowered him. So this is not a problem that only one person has. Many people have this. And what happens is as you have the extra stress of extra weight, sometimes it causes you to get medical conditions like sleep apnea. So you have to wear a mask to help you breathe.
9: Mm-hmm.
8: Your blood sugar might go up. So they give you medicines to lower your blood sugar. Your blood pressure might go up. So they give you medicines to lower your blood pressure. You might have joint pain. So you might be on some anti-inflammatories. Because of the extra weight, you might have pressure make extra acid in the stomach, so you're on a pill to block the acid. You might not sleep well at night, so they put you on a medicine that knocks you out at night. Sometimes you can have all sorts of depression that goes with this. You know, you lose your self-esteem, and that can cause all sorts of problems. But anyway, the point is I can see how people get on a lot of medications. Now, this person definitely is on the right track because they want to get off the medications. And whenever you get off a medication, what I tell people, you need to really check with the person that put you on it first to make sure it's safe to be on it.
9: Of course.
8: But some general principles is if you can change what got you into trouble, sometimes you can get rid of the medicines. Because I've not yet seen a medicine that cures diabetes. I see a medicine that lowers the blood sugar, but I don't see it take diabetes away. So many times in modern medicine, we are great at working at the symptoms, but we do little at getting at the cause. So the place for modern medicine is base if you have an emergency. But for these chronic conditions, if we can change our chemistry other ways, now the pills change your chemistry, but you can also change your chemistry in other ways. So what I would tell this young lady, and I consider 39 young, and she, you know, she wants to be off medication. It's going to save her a lot of side effects, a lot of grief down the road.
9: A lot of money, too.
8: Yes, a lot of money. And now that the healthcare system is changing, we want to have everyone save money.
9: Exactly.
8: So the first thing I would convince her is, you know, I'd say there's ways to change chemistry naturally. And, of course, do this under the supervision with your doctor. And the first thing I would try to do is get on a real healthy diet. Something, you know, some general principles. I wouldn't try to do everything at once. Let's just pick one thing and stay with it. For instance, just drinking water every day. So maybe if she drank water every day, she wouldn't be as hungry at night. She might not drink as many soda pops at night. So that might help her to lose a little bit of weight, which might take some of the pressure off her blood pressure, might bring the blood pressure or blood sugar down. And then her doctor, as he sees her doing this thing, he might be willing to try to cut down the dose or even eliminate it.
9: What do you think of juices and sweet teas? I know in the South here, we have lots of sweet tea drinkers.
8: Yeah. And I tell people, you know, originally in the Garden of Eden, we're made 70% of water for a reason. We're not, you know, made of sweet tea. We're not made of caffeinated beverages. Mm-hmm. We're mainly made of water. So water's the basic ingredient that we want in our system. Now, are some of these soft drinks inherently bad for you? Well, in moderation, probably not. But unfortunately, people don't drink it in moderation. They say if you can give up soft drinks per year, you can lose 20 pounds of weight.
9: Wow.
8: Just by giving up soft drinks. So even though these things aren't inherently bad, as we put less stress on our body by putting less of these in, then we can improve our chemistry. So we're trying to get her back to her chemistry so she's not dependent on all these medicines for her chemistry.
9: So what would you consider moderation? Obviously not, you know, not well, once a day, not two times a day, you know, once a
8: you
9: week.
8: Know, everyone's different. And what I try to tell them is as you start doing, focus on what you can do.
9: Yeah, exactly.
8: You know, and as you do that, you start feeling better. And when you do those things that aren't so good for you, you don't feel, you know, you don't feel as bad. For instance, you know, I found out that, you know, I tried to wean myself. I was a coffee addict for a while.
9: Mm-hmm.
8: You know, frequently doctors have to have coffee. And coffee was my friend. And one day I can remember going to the doctor's lounge years and years and years ago. And I always went and got a little hazelnut. I love hazelnut. And I would take hazelnut around with me and just sip a little bit all during the morning. It was sort of like my friend. Well, one day I went to the coffee machine and I didn't have my hazelnut. And I got visibly upset. I got mad at the machine. I wanted to shake that machine and get my hazelnut out of there.
9: Oh, boy.
8: And then I looked and I said, you know what? I'm addicted to a substance, and there's no reason to be addicted. And I just prayed. I said, God, help me not take this away from me and teach me how to do it. So over a period of time, what I was able to do is I focused on drinking water, less caffeine, and I had some withdrawal symptoms for a while. And nowadays, you know, sometimes I drink a little bit if someone serves it to me, but it's more as a treat and not as something you have to do. Mm-hmm. And over time, what I found is when I do it now, I feel bad. So that's the impetus of itself not to do it anymore.
9: Yeah, yeah.
8: So everyone works a little bit different when they're trying to change their habits.
9: Yeah, I've noticed when I drink, when I have a pop or something like that, you know, I don't have as much energy, especially in the afternoon when the when the work day is dragging on, 3 or 4 o'clock, I've had a big lunch and, you know,
8: right.
9: I just don't feel good. I just want to sleep.
8: So as we try to change our chemistry, whether it be through water or eating healthier foods, as you make one change at a time and stick with it, therefore you can see how you feel.
9: Yep.
8: And just feeling well gives you the power to do things. So the first thing I would start with in answering this question to change your chemistry is I'd add something like water. The next thing I'd do is get on an exercise program.
9: So important.
8: And get good rest. Be happy. Become empowered. Work on their good relationships. And as this person does these things, it's possible to change the chemistry naturally. So her doctor might be able to say, you know what? You've lost a little weight here. You're exercising every day. You've made 10 or 12 chemicals that now I can replace those good chemistry that you're doing and maybe get rid of some of the other prescription chemicals I'm giving you. So I hope this answers her question, but try to replace good chemical making habits and get away from all these artificial ones. Well, it's time for a break, but if you'd like to have your question answered, go to our website. That's heartwiseministries.org. And we'll be right back after this short break.

0: Did you know that 70% of Americans are overweight and that being overweight causes many health-related problems, including sleep apnea, damage to the heart, high blood pressure, diabetes, joint pains, and the list seems to go on and on and on. There are many weight management programs out there. Many require fad diets and different types of diet pills. But we at HeartWise have developed a new program that we'd like you to think about. 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And the book is the Bible. We use biblical technology, biblical techniques to help you lose and manage weight in a proven healthy manner. 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
1: 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There are a lot of potions, pills, and promises out there. Some work, some don't, and some are downright dangerous. Whom do you believe? Whom do you trust? Board-certified cardiologist Dr. James Markham, founder-director of HeartWise Ministries, says there is a source of information that can be trusted and followed. That's the Bible, God's owner's manual, as he calls it, for us all. The information you find on heartwiseministries.org is information backed by biblical truth. 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So stop by, won't you? That's heartwiseministries.org.
0: I'm Dr. James Markham, and I talk to patients every day who want to know the truth in healthcare. 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

0: 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I'm glad you joined us today. And we've just been answering people's questions that come to our website. That's heartwiseministries.org. And we're trying to give out some great information today that might help you feel better, maybe even help you learn how to get off of medication, as our last writer wrote in, wanted to get off some of the medicines that they've been on, and we're trying to give other alternative ways that they might be able to change their chemistry so they might not have to take so many pills. That sounds like a good plan, doesn't it, Michael?
1: It sure does.
0: Okay, well, let's see if there's another question we might be able to address here.
1: There is. We're going to switch gears here a little bit, and the next question says, I am a lifetime smoker and want to quit. Do you have any suggestions for me?
0: Yeah, and I'm going to, I guess, give you the talk that I give to everyone that comes into the office. You know, we don't see as many smokers out there as we once did, but smoking still damages the blood vessels, raises the risk of cancer, raises the risk of heart attack and vascular disease, makes it hard to breathe, does a lot of bad things, and also costs a lot of money now. There's a lot of medicines out there that help people to quit smoking, and some people are very successful with these. What I try to do in my practice is I tell someone to come in, you know, the first step is you want to stop smoking. Hmm. And I really encourage them at that point. I said, listen, I would really like you to pray to the great physician, our God, to give you the help to break this habit. And the next thing I do is once I get them, I said, sometimes smoking, breaking that habit, like any addiction, doesn't happen all at once. So don't get down on yourself, you know, if you happen to quit, you know, you quit smoking one day and you start smoking 2 days other. But come up with the plan. So what I tell them is initially, you know, start with your prayer life and gradually cut down your number of cigarettes that you're smoking till you get to your quit date, whenever that might be, and at that point have a clean break. Work on having some support systems. Of course, we want the support with the great physician, support with friends, support with your doctors, people that can really work with you and encourage you on this new life, because this is the most addictive substance known to man, these cigarettes. And there's a reason they've been around forever and everyone has to smoke them, because they're just addicting. You know, the nicotine is a very addictive substance. So once they have that break point, then let's say they go 4 or 5 days, you know, and we're doing techniques like drinking a lot of water, we're exercising, and let's say they start smoking again. Well, the key here is once they start smoking, and we hope they don't start smoking, but once they start again, I encourage them, well, don't get down on yourself. You know, you might have to quit 5 or 6 times before you're able to be successful. Go back to the great physician. This is when God wants to help us the most, is when we have problems. You know, no one feels, you know, when everyone feels like when they mess up to run away from God. You know, when you mess up, run away. But that's the time he wants to help us the most. So when we have health problems or health crises, we need the extra help. That's when we need to come to him even more than ever before. So go to him, ask for even more help. And at that point, I say, listen, figure out next time what made you start smoking again. Was it that you were bored? Was it a friend that was around you that wanted to start picking up cigarettes? Was it just a nervous habit? And replace that feeling next time, have a plan. And it might be, you know, if it's a friend that does it, well, stay away from that friend. Mm. If it's, you know, you need to have something in your hand, maybe you can put a carrot or something good. Or maybe you could do 3 push-ups or something like that.
1: Yeah.
0: Replace a good habit with a bad habit. Don't get down on yourself and do this. And I've seen, Michael, now this is not fancy. It doesn't require prescription medication. But when they start doing this, it empowers them. And they might have to quit 5 or 6 times, but at least they're trying to get on the right thing. They're working with God, the great physician, to help them overcome a habit. They have some type of plan to get into, and more people than not are able to quit smoking using this method. I would say that out of this method that I use in my office, 7 out of 10 will be able to quit smoking on this.
1: Wow, that's pretty incredible.
0: Good, yeah. But it's something that takes the power of the great physician, and not a lot of people when they mess up, they run away from God. Mm. A lot of people when they mess up, they feel like, oh, I can't do it. I'm not going to try again. Well, this is just the opposite of that. When you mess up, you go get more help. When you mess up, then you come to figure out something and try again and keep trying over and over. And sooner or later, you're going to be successful. And even though for those rare people that aren't successful, at the end of the day, you know, when I do meet my great creator, I want to say, I wasn't able to quit smoking, God, but you know what? I kept trying. You know, you kept working with me. I made a little bit of progress. I kept trying on this project. You were my friend. You were in part of this relationship. And I think that God, in his mercy, will understand what our heart was all about. So anyway, that's still a problem that we have, and we want people to quit smoking. So to summarize this, we would say pick a quit date, replace good habits with bad habits, keep going to the great physician for the power, get a good support group, and don't give up. And if you fall off the bandwagon, figure out why you falled off, and then next time that temptation comes your way, figure out something else to do. So that sounds like a plan, Michael. Let's go to, I think we have time today to fit in at least one more question.
1: All right. The next question is, this person writes in and says, I know what I need to be doing to stay healthy, but I always seem to slip back into old habits. I know as I get older, I won't be able to afford to get sick. Are there support systems which might help me?
0: Yeah, and I think this is a great question and one we really want to address. Every week on HeartWise, we try to address the place for modern medicine. And we also try to replace, you know, other ways to make good chemistry with lifestyle. We talk a lot about exercise and good mental health and sleeping and all those great things. But at the same time, you know, where do you get the power to do those things and to stick with them? I think support groups, if they're available, are great support. And this is where this ministry really differs than other ministries out there, because we recognize that people need extra power. And that's where in any type of healing or changing habits, or, you know, we want the support groups, yes, but we want to start with the great support from the great physician. We want the God of love that made us, that empowers us. We want to plug into him. So I encourage everyone that wants to make a change that seems to be slipping back, go to that support group. You know, we're always going to mess up the rest of our lives. So we need that extra power. And I think about one of the texts that says, you know, when you're under a lot of stress, when things aren't going the way, what does God want us to do? That's the time when he wants us to worship him. He wants to come to him. So I want to encourage everyone that's trying, when they try to make these lifestyle changes, to start with that relationship with the great physician, that worshipful relationship. Start there first and get that nice and strong. And then as you start seeing the changes, here's principle number one, start with the great physician. We want that relationship strong. Number two, try not to do everything at once. You know, Rome wasn't, you know, you didn't get this way in one day. Pick one thing that you know you can do. Don't think about what you can't do. Think about what you can do. And you not might not be able to work out at the gym every day, but you might be able to walk around the block or stand up in place and exercise for 5 or 6 minutes. You might not be able to eat everything perfect the first time, but you can certainly one night a week skip that big meal and maybe eat something healthy. Of course, everyone can work on drinking more water. Everyone can work on trying to be happy. And as we do these things one step at a time, it takes about a month to develop a habit. Then you'll say, you know, I felt better. God is working with me. Number one, that relationship is helping me to make changes. And as they make changes, you say, you know, God is with me. I did make this change. What would be the next change on my book? So I think making changes slow and things that you can do and can't is very helpful. The third thing is don't get discouraged. I can't tell you how many people, you know, that they quit smoking 100 times, or they start on their diet 100 times, or they say they're going to exercise 100 times, or they say they're going to sleep better at night. That and then when they don't do that, the first thing they do is they get discouraged. I can't do it. You know, nothing's going to work out. I'm never going to be healthy. And that's exactly what the evil one wants us to do. He wants us to get discouraged, so we break away from that relationship, so we don't try as much. And when we think about treatment and healing, you know, people don't think about this relationship with God as a healing force, but it is, because we want people to do things for the right reasons. I know some people that are perfectly healthy, but they're doing it to glorify themselves. So what have they really accomplished? So in this relationship, this love relationship that gives us power, that's actually a treatment. The ultimate treatment for disease is this relationship. You might even call it the ultimate prescription, because that gives you power to change your chemistry for the right reasons that might get you not only off medications, but prevent a serious health habit. So to summarize this answer in three steps. Go to the great physician first. Get your power from them. Number two, make changes slow. Things that you can do, not things that you can't do. And the third thing, don't get discouraged. When you do, go back to the source of healing, that great physician, and let him comfort you and help you away from this discouragement. So I think this is a good prescription to help people that keep slipping off the path. And that happens quite a bit.
1: Of course. We're only human.
0: Yeah. We want to thank everyone for joining us today on HeartWise, and we hope these suggestions will make your life a little bit healthier, and we want to encourage everyone that the place to start is that relationship with the great physician. 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Until next time, I'm Dr. James Martin with Michael Bell. 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
1: Our message today is going to be on the subject of signs and wonders. Miracles, signs, and wonders are all through the Bible. God often uses them to demonstrate His power. Deuteronomy 24, verse 10. But since then there is not arisen in Israel a prophet like Moses, whom the Lord knew face to face. Have you ever prayed you could see God face to face? In all the signs and wonders which He did when He sent him to the land of Egypt before Pharaoh, before all his servants, and in all the land by that mighty power and all the great terror that Moses performed in the sight of all Israel. Now, miracles, of course, are when you see something extraordinary or unusual out of the ordinary happen that seems to violate the regular laws of science and probability. But really, we're surrounded by miracles all the time. Someone once said, the world is not lacking in wonders. We're lacking in a sense of wonder. It's amazing when you think about all the cars that you drive by and what people do in their cars that you make it anywhere safely. I mean, we're just surrounded by the evidence of God's protection. Now, is it wrong to want to see miracles? Well, have you ever prayed you could see an angel? Be honest. Have you ever thought, Lord, people in the Bible saw angels. People in the Bible saw miracles. I want more faith. If I could see more miracles, I'd have more faith. Lord, just a little miracle. And that's kind of normal, I think, for us to sometimes want that. I didn't see very much response, but I'm guessing some of you have thought that way. Come on, help me out. How many of you have thought that before? Have you prayed, Lord, could I see an angel? Gideon had the same challenge. When the angel appeared to Gideon, and he called him a mighty man of God, he said, oh my Lord, if the Lord be with us, then why has all this befallen us? They were being subjugated by the Midianites. And where are all the miracles that our fathers told us of? I always like this verse where Gideon says, what happened to all the miracles? Have you ever thought today, I read about all these miracles in the Bible, where'd they all go? Did God stop doing miracles? Did the store close? What happened to all the miracles? And here you've got Gideon, who lives before the miracles of Elijah and Jesus and the apostles, and he says, I guess the age of miracles is over. So evidently, miracles and signs and wonders seem to come in cycles and in waves. Did God do some miracles for Gideon? And then Gideon, of course, he not only saw some miracles, he asked for signs. Before he was going to take this little group into battle against a massive force, he said, Lord, I don't want to go on a suicide mission and just be hallucinating, thinking I heard you speak to me. I really want to know, before I lead all these men into battle and risk their lives, this is what you want. And that's where you got the story, and by the way, you read about this in Judges 6, verse 37 through 40, of the fleece. I want a sign, Lord. It's a big decision, so I'm going to throw out a fleece. And a fleece, of course, is the sheepskin. And he rolled it out on the ground. They probably used it as bedding. And he said, you know, I'm going to pray the first time, and in the morning, if the dew is on the fleece but not on the ground, I'll take that as a sign from you. So God did it for him. And then he thought, well, maybe that was a natural occurrence, and it wasn't really a miracle. Have you ever wondered, is something a sign from God, or was it just a coincidence of nature? And you just didn't understand the coincidence. So he said, all right, Lord, maybe I've got my physics backwards, and that was perfectly normal. Now I want it the other way around. I want the dew on the ground and nothing on the fleece. And God did it again. He said, okay, that's enough. And based on those signs, he felt some confidence. When Moses went to the Pharaoh, he said, they're never going to believe me. What shall I do? What sign will I give them so that they can believe? And God said, well, you want a sign? I'll give you a sign. Throw your rod down and it'll turn into a serpent. Put your hand in your breast. Pull it out again. It'll be leprous. Put it back in again. Pull it out again. It'll be healed. You remember that? Because people back then were so used to measuring the power of God by what kind of signs can you show me? Can your God do signs? Can he perform miracles? That was very common back then. Now, with that as a backdrop, this is the main thing I want to talk about. It's the story of the nobleman of Cana. I don't think I've ever preached specifically on this, and I should give my dear wife some credit. She was reading this story this week and started talking to me about it, and I thought, that's a good subject for a sermon. Turn in your Bibles, John chapter 4. The nobleman of Cana. Doesn't tell us his name. He evidently had a position in the court of King Herod. He was a Jew, but he was a man of high station, wealthy. And you find this in John 4, verse 46. It's the last story in John chapter 4. It's also important to remember that in John chapter 4, you've got Jesus meeting the woman at the well, the Samaritan woman. And all these people in Samaria, they are non-Jews, are converted because of their encounter with Jesus and through this woman. So Jesus leaves, he comes back into the region of Cana in Galilee. This man hears that Christ has come. He's heard that Jesus has performed some miracles. Christ is not yet widely known for his healing miracles. Matter of fact, this is recorded as the second miracle, first one being turning the water to wine. So Jesus doesn't have a big reputation for doing signs and wonders yet. And this man has a boy who was sick when Jesus first came to town, and now he's real sick, and the physicians have given him up for dead. So this man, you know, love sort of makes you desperate. He was a little cynical about if Jesus was the Messiah. He had heard rumors coming from the Jordan River that he had been declared the Messiah. And he thought, well, look, I've got to do something. And it's a little journey from where he's going in Capernaum to Cana. He's got to leave his son and see if he can persuade this itinerant rabbi to come to his home, and perhaps he could perform a miracle and heal his son. And evidently, he's doing some negotiating with God on the way. Have you ever negotiated with God? Lord, you do this for me, and I'll do this. And in his heart, he's thinking, if Jesus will heal my boy, Father, I'll accept that he's your son and that he is the Messiah, the Christ. But if he doesn't, I'll know he's just a fraud. And it says in John 4, verse 46, so Jesus came again to Cana of Galilee, where he had made water to wine. And there was a certain nobleman whose son was sick at Capernaum. This is a little ways from Cana. And when he heard that Jesus had come out of Judea into Galilee, he went to him. He managed to get an audience. People probably parted for him because of his high station. And he implored him to come down and heal his son, for he was at the point of death. He was terminal. And Jesus said to him, unless you people see signs and wonders, you will by no means believe. Right away, Jesus peeled bare what was going on in his mind and in his heart, that he had conditions for his faith. What's in it for me? What will you do for me? I'll do you a big favor, God. I'll believe in you if you do something for me. And I've had that talk with the Lord many times. I'm tempted to say, oh Lord, if you'll do this, I want this so bad, I'll do this. And I said, Lord, do you want me making promises I'll be tempted to break? And then I'm in bigger trouble than ever. I said, you know what I want. I'll do my best to do your will in whatever area, but I'm not making any vows. And I think God would prefer we're honest with him. Amen. If you heal my son, and he's looking for a sign, is it all bad to seek for a sign? Did Jesus use signs? Yes. Yeah, Acts chapter 2, verse 22. That's easy to remember. Acts 2:22. You men of Israel, hear these words Jesus of Nazareth, a man approved of God among you by miracles and wonders and signs, which God did by him in the midst of you, as you yourselves know. And even Jesus one time said, John 10, verse 37, if I do not the works of my Father, do not believe me. But if I do, though you don't believe me, believe the works, that you might know and believe that the Father's in me. The Lord is saying, look, my word ought to be powerful enough, but if you're not going to believe that, at least look at the evidence in the miracles and the signs. What would the Lord prefer? That we make our decisions based on all kinds of supernatural signs and miracles and evidence, or because he says so in his word and we have absolute confidence in his word? You know the parable in the Bible of the rich man and Lazarus? In that parable, you've got this rich man who represents the Jewish nation, and you've got Lazarus who represents the Gentiles, and the rich man is feasting, like those who have the truth, and this applies to the church today, feasting on the truth, full of it, in abundance, clothed in purple. And the poor beggar, the Gentiles, are desiring the crumbs of truth that fell from the table of the Israelites. Well, both the beggar and the rich man die, and the rich man is up in Abraham's bosom, and the rich man is in Hades. I want to get my parable straight. This is Luke 19, verse 16. And poor Lazarus now is in Abraham's bosom. And what's interesting about this parable is all of the Jews believed that they would be with Abraham in the kingdom. The beggars believed that the evil would be in Hades, the Greek place. Jesus uses for this illustration, it's a parable, the Greek understanding of where the lost go and the Jewish understanding of where the saved go, and he contrasts them in one story, and he says the Jew is going to where the Greeks lost go, and the Greek poor man is going to where the Jews' saved place is. You see the great switch here? He's trying to illustrate something. And so then the rich man begins to talk to Abraham from Hades. He says, Father Abraham, I'm tormented in this flame. Send Lazarus that he might cool my tongue. And he says, you know, that does not allow. There's a great gulf fixed. We can't trade sides anymore. He said, at least send him to my father's house, because I've got five brethren, that he might warn them of this place. And you know what he says? Abraham says, they have Moses and the prophets. What does that mean? They've got the Bible, the word of God. Moses was dead at this point, and the prophets were dead. It was talking about the word of God, the law and the prophets. He said, oh, no, not Moses and the prophets. He said, but if someone should rise from the dead, they need a sign. They need a miracle. Then they'll believe. Now, the main purpose of that parable is in the last words where Jesus said, Abraham said to the rich man in Hades, if they do not believe Moses and the prophets, then neither will they be persuaded though one should rise from the dead, though they see this great miracle. You notice who was it that wanted the miracle? It was the Jewish nation, the church. Now, are we at risk of being exposed?

always park this truck on a hill because I was always push starting it. So whenever I parked it, I had to park thinking about how much grade is there here to jump start it. I mean, it was a terrible truck. And they had just come out with the new Nissan four-wheel drive pickup trucks, I wanted one of those so bad. And so I'm telling the Lord this, and in my enthusiasm, I said, Lord, if you'd give me a truck like that, I'll quit smoking. And I mean it. And I heard a voice say to me, you mean it's not enough that I gave my son for you, you want a pickup truck? And I thought, oh, I was overcome with such a terrible sense of selfishness and shame that I would ever do something like that. That I'd make a deal with God, he gives his life for me, and I say, I want a pickup truck. Not enough that you gave your son, I want a truck. I went home, I threw away my cigarettes, and by the grace of God, I've never smoked again. And so there's power enough just in the Word of God. So when you start saying, Lord, I need a sign, be careful. Is your whole religion about what's in it for me? Lord, what are you going to do for me? Can the devil work miracles and signs? Well, I think we all know he can. We talked a moment ago about when Moses finally did go in before the Pharaoh, and you had the Pharaoh's magicians. Exodus 7, verse 10 to 12. Moses and Aaron went into Pharaoh, and they did just as God commanded, and Aaron cast down his rod before Pharaoh, before his servants. It became a serpent. But Pharaoh also called the wise men and the sorcerers and magicians of Egypt, and in like manner they cast down their rods, and through their enchantments they became serpents. But Aaron's rod swallowed theirs. Jesus says, especially in the last days, keep in mind, friends, there will be false Christs and false prophets that will show great signs and wonders to deceive, if possible, the very elect. He says, I'm telling you ahead of time so you know. In 2 Corinthians 11:14, and for no wonder Satan himself can transform himself into an angel of light. Therefore, it's no great thing if his ministers also transform themselves into ministers of righteousness, whose end will be according to their works. So in the last days, can we expect to see that there will be some false prophets and false miracles and signs and wonders? One quick way to know if a prophet is a prophet of God is if they invoice you for their prophecy, be careful. When you call for your prophecy and they say, can I have your credit card, please? I can almost guarantee you that anybody that's going to make you get involved in 18% interest is not a prophet of God. What about signs? What are they for? Why does God do signs? Well, I got a theory about this. I think signs are principally for unbelievers. It was pretty miraculous when the Holy Spirit was poured out on the disciples during Pentecost, and you find this in Acts chapter 2, and all of a sudden they're miraculously speaking about the wonderful works of God in languages they had never heard. Paul, speaking about the gift of tongues, he says in 1 Corinthians 14:22, so then tongues are a sign, not to those who believe, but to unbelievers. But prophecy is for a sign, that's the word of God, not to unbelievers, but to those who believe. You see how this works? You have confidence in the Bible. What's going to move you and impress you is when I say, it's in the Bible. Prophecy is the word of God. Law and the prophets. But when you get an unbeliever who comes in off the street and they don't really have any confidence in the Bible, sometimes God, in his mercy, trying to get their attention, he works miracles for those people who are baby Christians to say, I really am God, as they're developing confidence in prophecy. As their faith in the Word of God grows, you'll notice that God often weans them from the miracles. He did that for me. The majority of miraculous things that God did in my life, I'm sure there's a lot I don't know about or can't remember, but some real prominent ones stood out when I was coming from my convoluted religious background or atheistic background and began to transition into being a Christian, wondering if it was true, wondering if the Bible was dependable. Wow! I was seeing miracles and answered prayers that were just so phenomenal to me that I knew without a doubt the Bible must be true. I can go down the road. I got this friend I'm witnessing to. His name was Doug Price.
and we're panhandling for food. And I was telling him about all the miracles Jesus is doing for me. And I had such simple childlike faith back then. He said, well, I kind of believe in God, but I'm not so sure.

0: about Jesus, and I believe in Buddha and all these things. I said, no, it's not Buddha, it's Jesus. He said, well, you know, how do you know that? I said, let me prove it to you. I said, how much money do we need to get a meal right now? We're panhandling. I play the flute, he played the guitar. He said, well, $4 would be nice, we could both eat. And that's back when you could buy a meal for $2 at a restaurant. I said, all right. And I prayed a real simple prayer. I said, Jesus, Doug doesn't really believe you're real. Give us $4 right now so he'll know. And so we started playing. This lady comes walking up the street. And she stops for a minute and she listens to us. She's a dignified looking lady in Palm Springs. And so we stopped with our little whatever we were playing. Probably wasn't very good. And we said, ma'am, would you spare some, do you have any spare change? We're trying to get something to eat. And she says, oh, she looked taken back by that. And she said, well, you know, normally I don't do this, but today's my son's birthday and he's about your age. How would $4 do? I said, Doug looked at me and his mouth went open. But that was happening all the time. But you know what's happened is as my confidence in the Word matures and grows, I began to become ashamed that I would ask for signs. You remember one time Isaiah went to King Amos, and he says, what sign shall the Lord give you? And he said, I'm not going to tempt the Lord by asking for a sign. The king knew better than that. And signs, you know, sometimes they're not that dependable. People aren't really converted by signs. That's why Jesus said, they won't be converted though one should rise from the dead. In the parable of the rich man and Lazarus, a man named Lazarus did die. Jesus resurrects a man named Lazarus. And did the Jewish people believe, or did they want to kill Lazarus and Jesus? Conversions that are based upon signs are generally very shallow. You with me? A sign, a wonder, a miracle might be a starting point, but you better get your anchor into something more firm than the jello of signs and wonders, because first of all, you're surrounded with miracles every day. These are just the ones you happen to notice. Most of the miracles, 99% of the miracles God has done for you, you aren't even aware of it. We're surrounded by them. You know, we need to go back to our story about the man, the nobleman. Back in John chapter 4. So he comes to Jesus, and he wants his son healed. His son is terminal. Sir, come down before my child dies. And he said, unless you see signs and wonders, you will not believe. When that father fell before Christ and he realized that Jesus had laid bare the conditions in his heart, the criteria that he was setting up for God, he said, you know, in order for him to know what I was thinking on my way here, in order for him to read my heart, he have to be God. And you know what one of the great signs is for us that God is real? It's the Holy Spirit speaking to our hearts. Is that he can read our hearts. And he falls before the Lord, says, come down before my son dies. I believe in you. He surrendered. And Jesus said, okay, that's all I wanted was your faith and your surrender. You believe? I don't even need to go. He's healed right now. The father did not argue and say, oh, well, just as backup, why don't you come? Or can I get a second opinion from another prophet? He took his word and he went home because it was a little distance from Cana to Capernaum. And that father's heart was light. He knew, matter of fact, he didn't even rush home. He was thinking about the Messiah, thinking about God. Took him till the next day to get there. And if you look at a map, it didn't need to take that long. He took his time going home because he knew his son was healed. You know, this is, I think, a wonderful story. Kind of like that centurion servant. You remember when he came to Jesus and said, can you heal my servant? And the Lord said, okay, I'll come. He says, look, you don't need to come. I've got faith in you. He said, I'm a man with others working under me, and we delegate, and I say to one, go, and he goes, another one, come, he comes, and I believe you have this power. You don't need to come. Just speak the word. My servant will be healed. And Jesus stopped in his tracks, and his mouth fell open, and he turned, and he announced to all the Jews that were listening to him, I have not seen such faith, no, not in Israel. And many will come from the east and the west and sit down in the kingdom with Abraham, Isaac, and Jacob, and the children of the kingdom will be cast out. Christ was saying, look, this is a Gentile. He's not asking for a miracle. He's got more faith. He doesn't even need me to go. Here you've got the nobleman. He says, you need to come to my house. The Roman says, just say the word, I believe. You know, it's often true that some who are not in the church, they got more faith. They said, well, if your God's God and he's all powerful, then he can do anything. They've got that simple faith. And in the same chapter, did the Samaritans ask for a sign and a wonder before they believed in Jesus? But you know, the Jews came to Jesus and they said, "What sign will you perform that we might believe?" And he said, "It's an evil and adulterous generation," speaking of the church, "that seeks after a sign." So what do we do with signs and wonders and miracles? Well, let me tell you. I think as we mature in our own lives, we're not going to need God to prove things to us. We're going to take His word. Matter of fact, I think as you mature, and I don't want to scare you, but instead of saying, "I've got enough faith that you're going to give me what I want," you're going to be praying, "Lord, I've got enough faith to do your will even if it's not what I want." Jesus showed perfect maturity when at the end he says, "Lord, I want your will, not what I want." So often we say, "Lord, I'll believe if you give me what I want." You're showing you've grown if you say, "No sign, no wonder, just your word, and I want to do your will. Whether or not it's what I want." If you believe that Jesus came for you, that's enough. And you know what the real sign is? The greatest sign, the greatest wonder, is if He changes your heart.
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8: Letters from God, Letter 12. 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
9: Hello, my beloved son. Today I want to talk to you about something that was never in my plans: death. It was not created by me. It is a consequence caused by evil. For humans, it is frightening to know that one day they will die. I also know that it is very sad to lose someone you love. I know this, my love, because every day I have to deal with the end of the lives of many of my children. The biggest problem is that most of them die without truly knowing me. That is what hurts the most. And worse, it is not for lack of opportunity, but due to rebellion and maintaining a taste for sin. Evil creates separation between me and humans, Isaiah 59:2. Death is the final consequence of sin. It brings longing, pain, and suffering. I do not want you, my dear, to be saddened by those who have already fallen asleep, 1 Thessalonians 4:13. Death is just a sleep. There will come a time when I will awaken all those who have died from this sleep. I know you have read in my previous letters that there will be two resurrections, one for eternal life and the other for eternal condemnation, John 5:28 and 29. My desire for all my children who have died is that they rise in the first resurrection, not the second. Do you understand, my dear? Death is just a passing moment for those who surrender their lives to me. To better explain death, let me first explain life to you. So God created man in his own image. In the image of God he created him. Male and female he created them. Genesis 1:27. Then the Lord God formed the man of dust from the ground and breathed into his nostrils the breath of life, and the man became a living creature. Genesis 2:7. So life can be summarized as follows: dust of the earth plus breath of life equals sign living soul. In other words, humans are living souls. What is death? And the dust returns to the earth as it was, and the spirit returns to God who gave it. Ecclesiastes 12:7. This means that the dust of the earth minus the breath of life equals death. Jesus Christ, when awakening Lazarus, compared death to sleep, John 11:31. Have you read this passage in my book? Therefore, I would like to tell you, my love, that you don't need to be afraid of the dead, because the living know that they will die, but the dead know nothing. They have no further reward, and even their name is forgotten. Their love, their hate, and their jealousy have long since vanished. Never again will they have a part in anything that happens under the sun. Ecclesiastes 9:5-6. Now, you may be asking me, what happens to the soul? I answer you this way: behold, all souls are mine. The soul of the Father as well as the soul of the Son is mine. The soul who sins shall die. Ezekiel 18:4. I ask you, do you think there is any living soul that has never sinned? Certainly not. For all have sinned and fall short of the glory of God. Romans 3:23. Follow, dear, my reasoning. If all have sinned and will surely die, then why do some people, even religious leaders, claim that when people die, they go straight to heaven or purgatory? If they say that the living soul goes to either of these places, they are affirming that it does not die. Remember that it was the serpent that preached this doctrine to Eve, contradicting my words. Satan said, through that snake, that if man sinned, he would surely not die. This idea that the soul does not die is from the enemy. Run away from it. Those who consult the dead will not be saved unless they repent. I tell you, do not offer your children as sacrifices by burning them on the altar. Do not let there be among you anyone who consults mediums or spirits, or who looks for omens or is a witch. Anyone who does these things is detestable to the Lord, and because of these detestable practices, the Lord your God will drive out those nations before you. Deuteronomy 18:10-12. Well, my son, now that you know the truth about the mortality of the soul, I wish the following for you. 1. Do not grieve like the rest of mankind, who have no hope. For we believe that Jesus died and rose again, and so we believe that God will bring with Jesus those who have fallen asleep in him. According to the Lord's word, we tell you that we who are still alive, who are left until the coming of the Lord, will certainly not precede those who have fallen asleep. For the Lord himself will come down from heaven with a loud command, with the voice of the archangel, and with the trumpet call of God, and the dead in Christ will rise first. After that, we who are still alive and are left will be caught up together with them in the clouds to meet the Lord in the air, and so we will be with the Lord forever. Therefore, encourage one another with these words. 1 Thessalonians 4:13-18. 2. Believe that Jesus is the resurrection and the life. The one who believes in him will live, even though they die. John 11:25. 3. Persevere until you attain the immortality that I will give you. Romans 2:7. I conclude this letter confident that you understand this matter and accept the truth about the mortality of the soul. Now you have a wonderful hope and will prepare to meet Jesus in the clouds. At that moment, you will go to him along with those who died faithful to me, because they will rise and be translated to heaven. My dear, I look forward to your letter as soon as possible. Tell me what impression you have now of this matter. I can't wait to read it. Affectionately, your eternal God.

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2: Welcome to American Indian Living. I'm Dr. David DeRose. Today we're looking at a topic that, again, resonates not just with Native Americans, but throughout the world as we find ourselves dealing with COVID-19 and related challenges. We're talking about leading through crisis and calming the storm. Our guest is Deke Copenhaver. Deke, it's great to have you with us.
3: David, it's a pleasure to be here with you today.
2: Now, the name Deke, D-E-K-E, this is not a name that a lot of us have heard frequently. Is there some history behind that?
3: There is definitely some history behind that. So when I was born, my older sister Lisa was two, and my real name's David. She said something that sounded like Deke, and my father had been friends with the youngest of five children. My dad flew B-17 bombers in World War II, but he was friends with Deke Slayton, the astronaut, knew him. And so he just started calling me Deke, and it stuck, and I've been Deke ever since.
2: Excellent, excellent. Well, it's great to have you on the show, Deke. And you've got an illustrious background. Not only do you have in your DNA that ability to lead through crisis and calm the storm, because I know a little bit about your background. Your father was quite an illustrious member of the armed services, wasn't he?
3: He was. And, you know, I will tell you, David, in situations like this, I like to put things into perspective, but I did a little research and posted something on Instagram the other day, a picture of my father during World War II. Well, he was a B-17 bomber pilot as a teenager, flying missions over Europe, and at one point, the mortality rate for B-17 bomber crews was 89%.
2: Whoa.
3: And so I look at that and think, you know, that shows me that's not just my DNA, that's our country's DNA, but we will be able to get through this. And just having that perspective, I think World War II might be the closest, you know, similarity to the situation we're going through. But I believe in, you know, in that we have that in our character.
2: Well, I appreciate that vision, and I know you've kind of leveraged that vision into other challenging situations in your own life. For those of my listeners who don't know you, and we do have a lot of listeners in the Southeast, and I know you've been fairly well recognized in that part of the country, in addition to broader circles because of your writing and speaking. But tell us a little bit about your background as far as your own life.
3: Well, it's interesting. I served as mayor of Augusta for 9 years, but I grew up dreaming of becoming a writer. But when I went to college, I ended up majoring in business because that's what my father wanted me to do. So after graduating, I went into banking, then went into real estate and development, and was a partner in the Sotheby's firm down in Beaufort, South Carolina, which is on the South Carolina coast. Ended up coming back to Augusta, running a nonprofit land conservation organization for 4 years, 9 years as mayor, and then subsequently started my own consulting firm, had a call-in radio show for a year, and then published the book, The Changemaker, The Art of Building Better Leaders, last year. So I jokingly tell people that I'm still trying to figure out what I want to do when I grow up.
2: Well, that's good. There's a lot of us like that. I mean, people look at my resume and they say, you know, actually, if they don't look at my resume and they ask me what I do for a living, I might be honest with them and say, well, I used to know how to answer that question, but I'm not sure whether to tell you I'm a radio host, a speaker, a consultant, an author, a physician. You know, you can relate, right?
3: I can relate completely. And I tell people that the greatest things that have happened in my life have not been planned. And it's... But one commonality of what I've done is I've gone where I've seen the greatest need. when I ran for office here in Augusta, I just saw a need for new, forward-thinking, unifying leadership. And when I had my radio show for a year, I felt like at that point in time, the city really needed a trusted voice. Hmm. And I was term limited out, and so I'm still a relatively young guy. But it's the same thing with the book. I just think there is a real need now to demonstrate how ethical, principled, character-driven, trustworthy leadership can work, even in politics.
2: Well, and I think you're raising a lot of eyebrows because some people, when they hear... No, really. I mean, they hear trustworthy, they hear honesty, integrity, and they hear politics. I'm sure you've heard that before from other people, right? Those things often don't seem to go together.
3: No, and that's unfortunate. And a lot of people, that's the reaction that they've had with the book, is that they say, well, it's not at all what I thought it was going to be. And I can see that in that you have somebody who's a former politician, although I always consider myself a public servant, that they think the book's going to be on politics. Well, I'm happily independent. I have nothing to do with partisan politics. Frankly, hyper-partisan politics to me are just a bane on the existence of this country. Mm-hmm. But it's about leadership. But unfortunately, people don't associate politics and leadership together anymore, where at one point they did.
2: Wow, that is a sobering reality, I think, and I appreciate you coming to the table, Deke, and saying, hey, let's change the dialogue a little bit.
3: Absolutely, and it's interesting. So I did not realize before I wrote my book, and I know I've written books as well, but that there are 8,000 books a day published. And if I had known the odds against my book having success, I might not have written it in the first place. But the University of Texas El Paso's Student Engagement and Leadership Center found the book organically. So in the fall semester, they implemented it into a powerful pages program, which I had nothing to do with that. So all of a sudden I see kids from UTEP throwing up selfies on Instagram reading my book. So I reached out to them and ended up speaking there 3 weeks ago yesterday, right before the world changed. But I video conferenced in for their last meeting on November 20th of last year, which was my birthday. And I had a young lady her name is EU, she's from Vietnam. She said, I have a tear in my eye because you've given me faith in government again.
2: Hmm. Well, tell us about this transition, really, from a businessman to someone who's a politician with a vision to really serve and make a difference in your community.
3: It's interesting. I grew up really prizing public service, and there were people on both sides of the aisle that I felt strongly I could look up to and emulate myself after if I ever got into that world, which I had no inclination to do. But in 2004, I was going through a program called Leadership Georgia, which is the oldest statewide leadership program in the nation. And my graduation weekend, we had our third current or former local elected official go under indictment.
2: Wow.
3: And so I had somebody that was on the board of the organization who was our then governor's chief of staff look at me and say, what are you guys putting in the water up there? So I'm very competitive, and I was tired of hearing bad things about local politics on a statewide basis. So I just made the decision that if a position came available, I was going to run for it, and I did. And it's interesting, I was taken into a back room by local business leaders who I knew and know and respect to this day, but I was told not to run, that I had not paid my dues. Huh. And I said, look, I've chaired boards of directors, I've run a small business, I've had all the leadership experience that I need, but I said, I'm going to run and I'm going to win if you guys are in the race or not. So I took it as a challenge, but it's sometimes, and I think that's the issue with politics, is oftentimes people want people in office that they can control, not who are truly leaders and can think for themselves.
2: That is really an interesting observation. So is it true you really ran as an independent?
3: Yes. So local elections in Georgia are nonpartisan, which that was tremendously helpful to me. And I never govern to the vocal minority. And so I didn't have to be, if I had to toe a party line and basically push an idea that I didn't agree with, I would be, I don't know how I would handle that. So yes, it was great to be an independent, and I'm to this day truly independent.
2: So let's bring all this experience to bear as far as what we're dealing with as a nation and as a world. So a lot of people are afraid. That translates into the tribal setting. It translates onto to reservations,
3: yes,
2: to Native community centers, workplaces. We have many listeners who are not Native, and everybody's dealing with this. How do you take your background in leadership and communicate something that's encouraging to people right here and now?
3: Well, I had to lead through many, many crises while I was in office, one being the financial meltdown in 2008 and the subsequent stimulus bill and administering stimulus funds in 2009 and beyond. But one thing that I always made sure to do was to keep my composure. And I make the analogy to people that if you're on a flight and you hit turbulence and the flight attendant looks like they're fine, then I don't panic. But if the flight attendant shows fear, then it passes that fear to me. So I'm always focused on maintaining my composure, because I think that's key for any leader in a crisis situation. But I also think that you need to make your decisions based on real-world data, and you need to be transparent and share those, really, that information with the people you serve. So we had a local economist that's with our local university that each month did a leading economic index. So that was tracking our economy locally real-time, so I could make my decisions during the Great Recession based on his, you know, expertise data, and share that data with my constituents at the same time. So I think that's when we see decisions based around politics in a crisis situation, we need to be listening to the experts, and not that we don't need to listen to our political leaders, but you really, to your listeners, stay calm, but also seek out the best information you can possibly find.
2: So I know one of the things that drives conceptual lessons home to many people, and I've heard this many times from people that are my listeners, are illustrations, stories. As we're talking about this ability to give people confidence in the midst of challenge, do any stories come to your mind of either things that made an impact on you in your formative years and in your early career, or that you saw play out through your own public service?
3: I'll give you one example. So Joe Riley was the longtime mayor of Charleston, South Carolina. And I think they called him America's mayor, but he was a mentor of mine. And when they had the church shootings in Charleston, the way that Joe handled those and brought the community together in the wake of a tragedy and in a heartfelt way, this was authentic. This was who Joe was. I thought that he handled that magnificently. And so there are examples of good leadership, even politically in business, still out there, but we need to seek them. And I believe that times like these call forward great leadership.
2: I think that's such a great observation, because a lot of times we look at challenging situations and we say we would rather just, you know, have bypassed this one. But like you said, sometimes it takes those challenges to bring out the best in everyone. And if we can respond in a positive and constructive way, that can really change the game. That's, of course, where we want to go today on our interview, Deke. But before we step away for just a brief break, we're going to be talking in detail about your book, The Changemaker, The Art of Building Better Leaders. And if folks can't stay with us for the duration, I know they'll be missing out on a great interview, but how would someone connect with you or get some more insights into your book?
3: Through my website, Deke, D-E-K-E, dash, Copenhaver, Copenhaver.com. I think my cell phone's numbers are there even, which is a scary thing, but you guys can find me.
2: Okay, so again, if you are just hearing that for the first time, as I am, it's Deke, Copenhaver. That's who our guest is. His website, www.deke-copenhaver. I'm Dr. David DeRose. We're going to step away for just a couple of minutes. We will be back with more from Deke right after this. Don't go away.
1: 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We'll be right back after this.
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2: You're back with Dr. David DeRose on today's edition of American Indian Living. My guest today, Deke Copenhaver. Deke served as the mayor of Augusta, Georgia for some 9 years. He is a consultant. He's got a background in business, in radio. He is the author of The Changemaker, The Art of Building Better Leaders. Deke, one of the things that I got to tell you, I think most people listening, if they're at all like me, they may not have ever been to Augusta, Georgia, but they hear Augusta, Georgia, and they immediately think golf. Is that a proper association to make?
3: It is, and we are proud to be home of the Masters Golf Tournament, the only major held in the same spot every year. So that's a great part of our community, but there's so much more to it. We also host the North America's largest half Ironman event every year. We are home to U.S. Army Cyber Command. It's moving to our local military base, Fort Gordon. So it's golf is a big part of Augusta, but it's not all that we do. We're also home to James Brown, you know, the godfather of soul, Jesse Norman, the youngest ever Kennedy Center honoree. So there's a lot more to it. But, hey, we're glad that we are a world-renowned name associated with quality due to the golf tournament we have every spring, as well as, you know, our musical legends and for so many more things.
2: So one of the things that we're speaking about, of course, is crises and crises management. And I think one of the things that's got to be challenging for a mayor is where you have something that is such a national and international draw and you have this amazing uptick in visitors and lodging challenges, transportation challenges. What has that experience given you as far as insight into dealing with something like what we're facing today with a pandemic?
3: Well, it's interesting when, say, an example of when James Brown passed. That was my first year in office, which wasn't a pandemic in this situation, but people thought, how is Augusta, Georgia, city of 200,000, going to plan a homegoing service for the Godfather of Soul, I mean, world-renowned music legend, in a matter of days? And I said, well, we host the Masters every year, so we know how to do staging for big events, but in dealing with difficult situations like this, the fact that we host an event of that magnitude every year, I think is going to help us in the long run. My final year in office, I basically thought, well, 2014 is my last year. I've been in for 8 years. I'm going to have a cakewalk to the end. Well, that February, we had the storm of the century, an ice storm that hit here in Augusta in our community, and actually several days later had a miniature earthquake. But we were able to pull together as a community, and there was no loss of life. But once again, it was my position in that situation was to maintain the calm at the center of the storm. And one of the things that I think that your listeners need to know, and it goes back to in crisis situations, information flow is key. So one of the lessons that I learned during that, we had major power outages, but I set up everybody's having to go remote now. Well, I set up a mobile command post in my kitchen because that's what I had to do at first, and stayed in contact with the governor's office, with the power companies. And what I realized is in the midst of having power outages, people still had their phones. Mm-hmm. So I used Twitter to get out accurate information from the governor's office, from the power companies, to the citizens when at that point they had no real other way of getting it. So those are just some of the lessons that I learned. But I will say this too, you can't count on the government to do everything in this situation. And it's really, my opinion is, it's here facing an ice storm, citizens pulled together. They helped each other. I know we're in situations where we have to practice social distancing, but there are things we can do when we feel powerless. Just checking in with people in this situation who live by themselves, particularly the elderly, is absolutely key. And if they need food or supplies, you can drop them off at their house. But there are things we as local citizens can do. And I firmly believe that the communities that really pull together in this situation will be the ones that come out faster.
2: No, I mean, that is such a powerful message. And I know in Indian country, we think of more closely knit communities, and sometimes that's true. Many Native Americans who might live on a reservation, but others are maybe isolated, at least from other people that they have close Native ties with. They may be living in an urban area. And so it's not a homogenous group at all. So our listeners today, whether they're Native, whether they're not Native, as they're listening to what we're talking about, I think all of us can say, even though we may not feel that people are necessarily looking out for us individually, what I'm hearing you say, Deke, is all of us, in a sense, can be leaders, and we can take a lead in looking out for people that are more marginalized than us, even if we're feeling marginalized. Is that a fair takeaway?
3: That's a beautiful takeaway. And we really need to be compassionate of our communities, our neighbors, our families in this situation, and just focus on being a caregiver. In this situation, to be a caregiver is to be a leader. Mm-hmm. And that's one of the things I'll tell you, David, that concerns me, as I'm sure it does you, and it applies to any community. I mean, it applies on the reservation, it applies in neighborhoods, is that in a situation where I think about people who have mental illness and dealing with this situation, we lost my sister-in-law last fall, who was special needs and had issues with seizures. But my wife and I have discussed that I can't imagine. So she was 57 years old, but I can't imagine in her state that she was in, and she was a beautiful, wonderful woman, but how she would respond to this. And so just, I'm thinking empathetically, but what if Catherine, my wife's sister, who she was primary caregiver for years, if we couldn't see her,
2: right.
3: You know, and what that would do to her. So I think being compassionate, but, and I think about the most low income people are the people that are going to get hurt the worst. And I was telling somebody the other day that I'm hearing my friends talk about how difficult it is to homeschool their kids. But I think about, you know, a single mother from a low-income population who loses her job and she's got three kids, and then she has to homeschool those kids as well. You know, we need to consider others in this situation tremendously, particularly those of us that are still, we're well, we're able-bodied, we might be having to stay home, social distance, but there are things we can do to help. And I think that helps me in this situation too, to know that I don't have to, I have to be smart, I have to be safe, but that doesn't mean that I can't help others in the situation.
2: No, those are great points. One of the interesting things to me, Deke, one of the things I appreciate about your nonpartisan approach is sometimes it seems that our ability to strategize and work together is clouded by those partisan divides. And I've, as a physician, as a public health professional, have been dismayed to see again that our missteps as a country, and you know, everyone in the public health community agrees there's things we could have done better, but that's all in retrospect. I mean, we had this first SARS episode back in 2002, 2003, and it never really caused any serious disruption here in America. And I think a lot of people were thinking, hey, you know, we don't need to be that vigilant. We can be more reactive, because that has seemed to work with past epidemics. But this COVID-19 has proved all but that, and everyone's pointing fingers at this point. But sometimes it seems like that really gets in the way of us working together. Is that just my vantage point, or do you see things similarly?
3: I agree completely, and I have a quote in the book that I've often said is that, one thing I do know is that it's physically impossible to join hands and work together when you're only focused on pointing fingers and placing blame.
2: Whoa.
3: And although we have to social distance at this point, we can still join together and work together. And that sitting around placing blame and pointing fingers does not do any good.
2: So let's come back to your book, The Changemaker, The Art of Building Better Leaders. And although some folks might say, well, that's an interesting topic, but right now we're just trying to survive. We're not so worried about building leaders. But what I've been hearing you say, Deke, is all of us need to kind of raise our game and develop our leadership skills, because that's what's needed in communities everywhere.
3: Absolutely, David. And it's interesting. So back during the fall, I had a lady that I'm connected to on LinkedIn, Carrie Grace, who is a regional development CEO in New South Wales. And so she posted something on LinkedIn about what it was like dealing with the bushfires. So I posted an encouraging remark. Well, she let me know that she had read my book and that she was using it as a tool in dealing with the bushfires.
2: Wow.
3: Well, we have stayed in touch, and she and her colleague Zoe Ether and I, who's a great smart communities guru in Australia, who actually visited me here in Augusta to discuss the book, but we had a Zoom meeting last Saturday. And to know that Carrie used the book, here again, she found it on her own, but to help her in dealing with that situation. And I will tell you, that just shows me what a global community we are.
2: Yes, that's really amazing. We truly are a global community. And we want you, who are listening today on American Indian Living, to stay a part of our community. We have to step away for just a couple of moments, but we will be back with more from Deke Copenhaver. He'll be speaking about his book, The Changemaker, The Art of Building Better Leaders, and why that is relevant for you. More right after this.
1: 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If you have questions or comments about today's pre-recorded broadcast, please call 1-800-775-HOPE. That's 1-800-775-4673.
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1: 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Here again is Dr. DeRose.
2: Welcome back to the second half of today's edition of American Indian Living. Dr. David DeRose with Deke Copenhaver. Deke has been sharing with us insights into leadership. He's not one of these guys who just took a bunch of classes and got a doctorate and now is telling everyone how to lead. He is someone who has actually been a leader in a number of capacities, including serving as the mayor of Augusta, Georgia. He's been sharing his practical life lessons. And Deke, as we were speaking about your book, The Changemaker, The Art of Building Better Leaders, you were telling us a story at the end of the last segment, before we had to step away, specifically about how you had providentially, if you will, gotten connected with folks out in Australia. You were trying to encourage them as they were dealing with those bushfires. Tell us how that all played out.
3: Well, so we actually, Kerry Grace, the regional development CEO in New South Wales, we had a conference call or a Zoom call last Saturday to discuss how we can further continue to work together, along with Zoe Ether, a colleague of hers, who's now a friend of mine as well. But it made me realize, and you touched on it in the break, on a global community. We are a global community, and we can help each other. But I will tell you, and I talked at the beginning of the show about putting things into perspective. So here I have a colleague in Australia that started dealing with the bushfires in October, and to come out of that and to go right into COVID-19 is, talk about somebody who's inspirational and has maintained a good positive attitude at the same time. So we can look for, and that's, I talk in the book about the fact that the only real power that any true leader should concern themselves with is the power to inspire. Because no individual can do something all by themselves, but if you can inspire people to work with you, there's no obstacle that you can't overcome.
2: So, Deke, you're sharing a lot of practical insights for us and folks today, whether they're looking at challenges in the workplace, challenges in their communities, challenges in their home, challenges at a government level. Folks are saying, you know, we want information and individuals that we can trust. We want to be those kind of trustworthy individuals. At least I hope most people are saying that as well. And
3: yes,
2: you've got a website, Deke, D-E-K-E, hyphen Copenhaver, C-O-P-E-N-H-A-V-E-R. If someone goes to that website, are they going to find resources that would help them on this journey?
3: They will. They will. And one thing that I always believe in doing the right thing, and I've shared with people that in my business or in this book, it's mission and message before money, but several weeks ago, I dropped the price of the book on Amazon down to 99 cents a download.
2: Wow.
3: Because I really, and basically that came after my friend Kerry from Australia contacted me a while back as we were setting up our Zoom call from last weekend, but she said, your book needs to be in every classroom right now. And so I thought, if it helped her in a leadership position in Australia, I want to make it available to as many people as possible, you know, for this situation that we're dealing with now here. So that's, but it's important for me to reach out and mentor that next generation of leaders. because I don't think the politics as usual that we've seen played out that are so hyper-partisan, I don't think that's sustainable. But I go back to the local community level. I think if change is really going to happen, positive change, it's got to start at the local level. But we need ethical, trustworthy leadership in all leadership positions. We need it in business. We need it in politics. We need it in the nonprofit world. You know, it's just important in every sector of our society.
2: So as an author who's published things on Kindle, on Amazon's ebook platform, just for the record, my understanding is you can't make a book cheaper than 99 cents.
3: You are correct in that. But it's interesting. To me, leadership is about doing the right thing. And it's, I'll give you another example. So in 2010, which was the last year that I ran for office, we were at the height of the recession.
2: Mm-hmm.
3: And I thought, if people don't know me after doing this for 5 years, then they probably won't get to know me. But I thought families and nonprofits need money more than my campaign does now. So I publicly asked people to give money to local nonprofits rather than giving to my campaign.
2: Wow.
3: Which, you know, a political strategist would say is crazy, but I've won with 64% of the vote by doing the right thing.
2: Tremendous, tremendous. Yeah, I mean, I appreciate this, and I know there's folks out there that are fact-checking me, and they're going on Amazon right now and seeing all those free books.
3: But
2: my understanding is you can just do that for a short time, because Amazon, understandably, by running the platform, is wanting to get some return. So you can make a book free for a while, but for a long-term price, 99 cents, so that's the best bargain you're going to get. And tell us why we want that book. Why do you want me to fork out that whopping amount of 99 cents and pick up the Changemaker?
3: Well, it's what people have told me is it's refreshing and it's relevant. It's an easy read. I had a friend of mine that I met in passing who's in the Air Force. He's now stationed in Japan. And we met a number of years ago before in passing, just a one-time meeting. But he shared with me how much that meeting meant to him, and that he had actually purchased the book. And then he emailed me today, and he had read it, he said, almost in a matter of hours. He just sat down and couldn't put it down. But I hope that in this situation, it gives people hope, because we all need hope right now. And if you know that type of leadership politically can work here in Augusta, it can work any place.
2: So I know we've already been talking about topics that no doubt you've addressed in your book, but give us some other bullet points. What are some other take-home messages for folks who will never pick up the book? They may not be readers, but they say, look, I'm hearing the message. I realize these are challenging times. I may not feel I'm a leader, but I realize there are people looking up to me, whether it's family, whether it's neighbors, whether it's folks, I'm sitting on a tribal council. Those folks would, of course, realize that they are in a leadership position. But I'm thinking, regardless of whether it's a formal leadership position or folks are saying, I need to raise my game a bit, what kind of pointers can you give us today?
3: Well, one of the things I would say is just be consistent in your leadership. And another, so I have 7 attributes of change-making leaders that I've identified, which are creativity, courage, connecting, transparency, composure, character, and listening, which listening is key. But in leadership roles, in any leadership role, being a good listener is key. But I go back to the attribute of character. Character is so important to me. And to all your listeners out there, you're all leaders. If anybody looks to you in this time of crisis, you're a leader whether you like it or not. But character is extremely important. And I would share with people that when you see people compromise their character to get ahead in business or in politics, I would prefer not to. I'm

0: now. But I think to keep an open mind and always be willing to listen and to change when necessary, to pivot when necessary. It's, I tell people, there's an old saying that a mind is like a parachute. It works best when it's open. So I think if we start to close our minds and let our personal biases influence us too much, that's when, you know, you get stuck in a rut. That's not a good position to be in, because in a fast changing world, you've got to be adaptable to change. So there is hope, but it begins with trust, because I've shared with people that in leadership positions, you need to focus on maintaining the public trust, or the trust of those you serve, from the get-go. Because when things are calm and profitable, you know, I think if people don't trust your leadership then when you hit a crisis situation, you fundamentally undermine your ability to lead through crisis.
1: I'll tell you, these are sobering remarks, and some folks may feel that they're already challenged because of their past history. How do they raise their game right now when there's missteps that they've made? But like you're saying, sometimes leaders, it seems, are made, if you will, in the midst of crises, aren't they?
0: They absolutely are. And you know, none of us are perfect. I was doing an interview the other day, and we were talking about Winston Churchill, who I believe is one of the greatest leaders of all time. But Churchill dealt with depression. And so he was flawed, he was imperfect, but he was a great leader. And I think that really his leadership during World War II, I think it was the war itself that called forth those great leadership skills in him.
1: Now, here's an interesting thing. You know, you mentioned that list of seven attributes, and one of those attributes sometimes seems to be at cross purposes with maybe some of the things we're trying to achieve. Let me explain. So you mentioned creativity. I know there's a challenge, especially in times of crises, when someone is trying to think creatively, that maybe if they're being transparent and they're sharing how they're processing things, that maybe people will take issue and they'll say, you're going down the wrong direction. And sometimes in today's world, where it seems like so many people, their opinion of someone will hinge on one tweet or one soundbite.
0: Yeah.
1: People, it seems, are reluctant sometimes to both be transparent and share what might be a creative solution. It's creative because no one else is talking about it. And then they feel like they're running the danger of being branded as someone who's either insensitive or out of touch. How do you pull all that together?
0: Wow, that's a very good question, David. But when I say creativity, so I grew up writing and painting, and I had an arts-based education. So it taught me to look at solving problems from all sides, whereas I think oftentimes politically it's either our way or your way, either this or that. But I, you know, as I mentioned to you during the ice storm, deciding to tweet out good information was both creative and transparent at the same time. They're not mutually exclusive, but that's one thing I caution leaders to in crisis situations: vet your information before you share it with people you serve, because you know, and don't make decisions in vacuums. And oftentimes in leadership position, the buck has got to stop here, but it's, I learned to surround myself with professionals and listen to the experts before I made any decision. And while I was in office for 9 years, I still do that, because you know, I'm not a lawyer, I'm not an epidemiologist. I can tell you that we will make it through this, but I would encourage people out there, given the financial situation facing businesses, listen to your accountants. You know, listen to the professionals that are dealing with this on a daily basis.
1: No, great messaging. We do have to step away. We're going to be back with a final segment with Deke. Deke is sharing with us insights from his book, The Changemaker, The Art of Building Better Leaders, and how it applies to us today. You don't want to miss our concluding insights. We'll also give you contact information about Deke and his resources. I'm Dr. David DeRose. More right after this.
2: 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That's 1-800-775-4673.

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11: Welcome back to American Indian Living, Dr. David DeRose. We're concluding our interview with Deke Copenhaver. Deke has been trying to help us see how leadership skills are so critical for every single one of us in the challenging times in which we find ourselves. Deke, we've been talking a lot about leadership, and one of the things that I find people love is just some way of assessing how they're doing. Do I understand you actually have a formal assessment on your website?
12: I do, as a matter of fact. And so you can take it and you'll get your results, but it gives you an idea of where you stand on with regards to becoming a change-making leader, or are you already a change-making leader? So I think that that should be helpful to your listeners.
11: So basically, if I go to Deke Copenhaver, and again, that's D-E-K-E hyphen Copenhaver, CopenHaver.com. I just go to that website and I'll see information about this change-making leader assessment?
12: Yes.
11: Okay. And how long a process is that?
12: Oh, it's just a few minutes. It's nothing that somebody can. And hey, we'll have a little extra time on our hands these days.
11: Okay, fair enough. So if someone's wondering what to do after listening to this radio interview, go to DeekCopenhaver.com. Make sure you got a hyphen between Deke and Copenhaver, and look for that change-making leader assessment. So let me just ask you, before I venture there, because I've not been to your website, this interview was arranged on fairly short notice, so a lot of times I will like to check out resources before I have a guest on, but in today's world, sometimes things are just speeding by as slowly as other things may seem to be moving. Anyway, though, Deke, if I do take this assessment, and let's say I got a really bad score, am I likely to be severely deflated and without any hope of making those changes?
12: No. And once again, I think that some people might have more leadership traits in their DNA than others, but just some simple things. Being a change-making leader means being willing to go against the status quo. You know, I was told when I first was running for office that I wouldn't get 6% of the vote.
11: Wow.
12: But if I had listened to people, but I'd been out there at the grassroots level and I knew people were ready for you know, a different type of unifying leadership. But it takes courage. And one of the things I would share with your listeners is vulnerability is a strength. It's not a weakness. You know, it takes more courage to stand up and really share what you're feeling with people than it does to hide your feelings. And frankly, vulnerability, I did an interview and somebody said, well, you can be vulnerable while you're in office. I said, yeah. And they said, all the time. I said, I was for 9 years, but that's what connected me to people. I didn't act like I had all the answers. You know, when dealing with tragedies, I mean, murders or different situations in the community, I spent time with the families. Vulnerability, when most people think it's a weakness, it's a strength. And truthfully, right now, we as a society, we're all vulnerable. And here again, the humanity of having to deal with a global pandemic connects us all.
11: No, I mean, that is such a welcome message. And I think sometimes people feel like if they're going to be a good leader, they have to give this aura of having all the answers. But if you don't have all the answers, and in fact, none of us do, that's a pretty dangerous position to put yourself in, isn't it?
12: It fundamentally is. And I tell people, and for your listeners, that it's in leadership positions, to me, it's more important to know what you don't know than what you do know. And to surround yourself with people that know more than you on any given topic. And it's a dangerous thing if you want to portray an image of that you do have all the answers, particularly now when nobody does, as you may mention of. That, I do think that's a dangerous thing. We need to be listening to the experts in this situation.
11: So let's transition back to Augusta. And, you know, we're talking about people who've got all the answers. And I'll tell you, one of the stereotypes of athletes is that some of them, you know, have an aura like, you know, everything revolves around them. And of course, we don't want to mention any names, but some people would say, well, that sounds like it must have been very challenging to deal with a lot of folks who may think the world kind of revolves around them. Is that the reality? I mean, are there those unique challenges of not only dealing with the general public, but dealing with the professionals, the athletes who would at least call Augusta home for a small segment of the year?
12: You know, and it's easy to stereotype and paint with a broad brush, but most of the professional athletes, most of the entertainers that I've met are pretty much down-to-earth people, but you have certain people that give everybody a bad rap, and you know, and that's with anything. But no, generally, professional athletes that I've found have been pretty easy to deal with. And you know, everybody's going through this together. They might be better able to absorb the financial impact of this. But I think about, you know, there are guys out there, particularly on the PGA Tour, that might be at the lower end of the spectrum, that their livelihood from a sponsorship perspective, from everything, has just been totally cut off. And same thing I tell people with entertainers, with musicians that aren't world famous that can just make a living. The entertainment industry, you know, it's across the board people are being impacted.
11: So talk to some of those folks. I mean, what kind of options are there out there? What kind of options are there not only for them to sustain themselves, but also to feel like they can lead anyone when they're feeling defeated, when they're wondering how they can make a living? What do you say to someone like that?
12: Well, it's a scary time. And I would say here again, you know, the federal government has passed this stimulus bill, which should provide help to families, to businesses. So be patient. Help is on the way in that regard. I'm not sure what that's going to look like exactly. When I was in office, the stimulus package was $841 billion. This is $2.2 trillion. But just to stay calm, that it is going to get better. And here again, it makes you feel better, I think, if you can help somebody else. So if you're in a position to help somebody else at this point in time, do it. It makes you feel better to feel like you're not powerless. And it helps somebody out that needs it the most right now.
11: No, that is great. Yeah, looking out for others and really realizing the power of kindness. You've been doing
12: that. Absolutely.
11: You've been doing that, Deke. I know that in different ways. One of the ways is you're a blogger, and folks who've been listening I know many of them have already been sold on the reasonable price of the change maker. They may already have gone to Kindle while they've been listening and picked up a copy for that 99-cent price tag. But others are wanting to keep in touch with you. Tell us a little bit about how someone could access your blog.
12: I do a regular blog for Forbes. My book publisher is Forbes Books, and so I blog for Forbes regularly. I do a monthly column on leadership for the Georgia Municipal Association here in Georgia that they can go, and there's a backlog of those, so they can go to, I believe it's gma.net, or it might be, I think they changed it to georgiacities.net or .org, but you can find all my stuff there. So I'm not hard to find, but just I'll keep putting information out there because I think it's key right now.
11: So, Deke, if we go to the website, are there links on the website to some of the other things you've written?
12: There are, and to different interviews I've done, different podcasts, different TV interviews. So there should be a whole lot of content there for people to sift through.
11: So if there's folks like me who've become more of a fan of Deke Copenhaver, never having met you before, but if we want to listen to more, we can just remember that name, we can find your website.
12: You can find my website. 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
11: Okay, so if you can't remember the website, just remember the name, stick it in a search engine, and where is it going to point them, Deke? 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
12: It's deke-copenhaver.com. I'm on Facebook, Instagram, Twitter, and LinkedIn. You can find me there as well, so reach out to me. During these times, I'm happy to help your listeners, talk them through things, whatever I can do.
11: Well, and I've heard something interesting. I don't know if this is true or not, but I thought I had heard that your phone number is even on your website.
12: Yeah, I think it actually is, which is scary at this point. But here again, it's about transparency. And I really want to do whatever I can within my power to help people right now. Obviously, none of us are doing speaking engagements, but I think if you do the right thing, you take the big picture view, everything, I've got to run a small business myself, but that's, I need to do the right thing more than anything right now to me, because it's just that important.
11: Deke, thank you so much for sharing your expertise. Again, Deke's website, Deke, D-E-K-E, hyphen, Copenhaver, C-O-P-E-N-H-A-V-E-R, .com. Deke, before we run, any final words?
12: Just to all your listeners, we will get through this. Just trust me, we will. It's not going to be easy. It's going to be painful, but stay positive and keep a good attitude. Stay healthy and stay safe.
11: Thanks so much for your encouragement. We've got to run. For all of us at American Indian Living, I'm Dr. David DeRose, wishing you the very best of health.
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4: With SRN News, I'm Keith Peters in Washington. Democratic socialists won big time in New York after moderate Democrats fell to far-left candidates endorsed by the New York City mayor.
13: Socialists sweeping primary races in New York, knocking mainstream Democrats off the ballot. It was a very big night for New York City's Democrat socialist mayor, Zoran Mamdani, as all of the socialist candidates he endorsed won their primary races. This is a major shift to the far left, and liberal media now calling the New York City mayor a kingmaker. All of these winners, for example, want to abolish ICE.
4: Correspondent Laura Winters reporting, at one campaign event, chants of Free Palestine were heard. Some centrist Democrats warn that the left flank is too extreme on Israel and other issues, risking losses for the party in November. President Donald Trump will not move forward with a housing bill signing, which was scheduled for noon today, until Congress passes the Save America Act.
14: President Trump wrote on Truth Social, quote, "Today's housing news conference and signing is hereby canceled until such a time as we pass the desperately needed Save America Act, which I consider to be a national emergency." The House of Representatives voted Tuesday night, 358-32, to pass a housing package aimed at lowering costs for home buyers and increasing housing supply. The 21st Century Road to Housing Act passed the Senate in an 85-5 vote Monday, and President Trump was scheduled to sign it Wednesday in the Capitol. However, he canceled the ceremony Wednesday morning to push the Save America Act instead, which requires proof of ID and citizenship to vote. Bernie Bennett in Washington.
4: A federal judge has permanently barred President Trump's administration from implementing most of his first executive order on elections. On Wall Street, the Dow by 182 points. This is SRN News. A victory for parental rights in California, correspondent Michael Harrington reports.
15: A three-judge panel of the Ninth Circuit Court of Appeals has granted a preliminary injunction blocking a state law that bars public school employees from telling parents that their child is living as the opposite sex in class. The city of Huntington Beach is fighting the new law in court and has requested the injunction while the suit plays out. The judges ruled that, in their opinion, the California ban, quote, likely deprives the parents of their constitutional rights. Michael Harrington reporting.
4: The fight over abortion pills continues across the country. Louisiana sued the FDA last year over the agency's 2023 decision to remove an in-person dispensing requirement for abortion drugs. This summer, the Fifth Circuit Court of Appeals is expected to consider Louisiana's appeal of a district court's decision to deny the state a preliminary injunction against the FDA. This is SRN News. A Texas summer camp, the scene of a deadly natural disaster last year, has filed for bankruptcy. Correspondent Rich Thomason has more.
16: It's Chapter 11 reorganization for Camp Mystic, where catastrophic flooding over the July 4th holiday killed 25 girls and two teen counselors. Richard Eastland, owner of the all-girls Christian camp, also died in the flooding. In a court filing in Houston, the camp lists debt exceeding $10 million, assets ranging from $100,000 to $500,000. Families of the victims filed suit in November, saying the camp operators failed to take the necessary steps to protect the girls. Rich Thomason reporting.
4: For decades, Camp Mystic was a summer staple and an institution for generations of families who dropped off their girls at the sleepaway camp to ride horses, canoe, fish, and attend Bible studies. More details at SRNNews.com. I'm Keith Peters in Washington.
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18: You'd imagine someone in his position would have been hopeless. His brothers planned at first to kill him, but then sold Joseph as a slave, which might have seemed like a fate worse than death. In Egypt, he did everything right, but ended up languishing in a prison because of the false accusations of a lying woman. But it was in the darkness of a dungeon that Joseph shone brightest. Genesis 39:23 says, "The Lord was with him, and that which he did, the Lord made it to prosper." Should you be neglected or unjustly treated in some way, Joseph's example speaks to you. He had served his master faithfully and was imprisoned unjustly, yet God brought him through that. When you're confronted by hardship, instead of rejecting God, know that God will bring you through. It might be that you'll shine brightest in the darkness. I'm John Bradshaw for It Is Written.

0: What is truth? Ever since humans have existed, we've been searching for truth. Today, it's popular to believe that there is no absolute truth. Today's question, what do you think of the Bible teaching that we should give a 10% tithe to God?
1: It was written in the Bible that that's what we were supposed to do.
2: I heard somewhere, I thought it was 30% a long time ago, or 33%. I think that was my grandmother's church.
0: Jesus Christ said, for this reason I came into the world to testify to truth. God's word has absolute truth. Here's what the scriptures say. Leviticus 27 verse 30 says, a tenth of the produce of the land, whether grain or fruit, is the Lord's and is holy. And in Deuteronomy 14, you must tithe all of your crops every year. The purpose of tithing is to teach you always to put God first in your lives. For more of God's truth, visit BibleStudies.com, a public service of the Seventh-day Adventist Church.

the way, we were taught that life is a lot like a plane flight. You go from point A to point B in the easiest, fastest way possible. The culture has taught us that life should be easy. And let's face it, most of the time it's not. In fact, life is a lot more like this roller coaster right here behind me. Sure, it may start out smooth and looks like everything is headed up, and then all of a sudden, the bottom just drops out and you find yourself on a precipitous fall. You might find yourself spinning and turning and upside down and dizzy and even wondering if you can just hang on. Now, it's easy to forget this one simple fact. The roller coaster is on a track. You're gonna get there safely and probably sooner than you think. I like these words of hope that come from the Bible in Isaiah 65:24, where it says this, "Before they call, I will answer, and while they're still speaking, I will hear."

So let's strap in, pull the bar down, and lean back. Yeah, it's gonna get bumpy sometimes, but it's gonna be okay, because God is for you, and you're gonna get there safely, probably sooner than you think.

0: Each time I leave, it's harder to go, Prudy. I'm so sad and homesick all the while I'm gone. I'd hoped to spend a longer season at home, but here it is, only August, and I'm about to sail again. How do you endure these separations?
1: My love, I admit that the times you're gone are long and lonesome for me, but I have the children and my memories.
0: I keep the loneliness at bay with books. When I'm not on watch, I read constantly. Novels, romances, books on astronomy.
1: Uh-huh.
0: As a matter of fact, my books are packed in my sea chest now, ready to go.
1: In your sea chest?
0: Mm-hmm.
1: Hmm.
2: On August 15, 1824, we sailed from New Bedford, laden with flour for Rio de Janeiro.
0: Everything seems shipshape for the moment, Chief. I'm going to my cabin to read for a while. Call me if the wind picks up.
3: Aye, sir.

0: What will it be today? Let's see. Mr. Dickens, Tale of Two Cities, or The Mystery Stories by that new writer, Edgar Allan Poe. What's this? A New Testament. Here's a note inside. From Prudy. Let's see what she has to say. My darling Joseph,
1: of all the books that you will read on this voyage, the one you hold in your hand will be the most important. I know how hard you have worked to become a better man, to cleanse your body of alcohol, tobacco, and profane language. But what of your soul, my love? For my sake, study this little book of the life and words of our Lord.
0: Oh, Prudy. Thank you, my love.
2: My interest in reading novels and romances ceased. Among the many books I had selected to take with me on this voyage was Doddridge's Rise and Progress of Religion in the Soul and the Bible. These two books were the only ones that interested me now, and I ignored all the others. Soon after we had cleared Cape Henry at the start of the voyage, one of the crew, a young Norwegian named Christopher Christofferson, had taken sick. Now, about 8 days out of St. Thomas, I was sure that Christofferson was dying, and there seemed to be nothing I could do to save him. One night, I walked the deck, unable to sleep. I looked up at the huge Caribbean moon in despair. I longed to be a Christian, but pride and the allurements of the world still held me in their grasp. On impulse, I decided to visit the sick bay and check on Christofferson.
3: Who is there?
0: It's Captain Bates. How are you feeling tonight, son?
3: Not good, Captain. I am, how you say, very weak.
0: We'll be in St. Thomas in about 8 days. There will be a doctor there.
3: I will not be here 8 days from now. I feel that I will die soon, Captain Bates.
0: Nonsense, boy. We'll have you up and about, and you'll
3: No, sir, I think not. Are you a Christian, sir?
0: I
3: remember when I was a boy in Bergen, my mother would take me to St. Mary's Church.

0: But I would rather spend my time on the old German docks.
1: Don't try to talk anymore, Christopher.
0: I must talk. Must remember. I would sit on the quay and watch the boats put out to sea.
1: Don't talk, boy. I'll give you some laudanum to stop the pain. You need to sleep.
0: No, I must talk. I would sit and watch the ships come and go. My mother would beg me to go to church with her, but all I thought about was shipping out to sea. When I shipped out after my mother died, I left all my Christian beliefs behind, and now it hurts.
1: Here, take the laudanum. Good. Now, go to sleep, boy.
0: Wait, Captain Bates. I want to be buried as a Christian. Please, sir, I want... Oh!
1: Lad, close your eyes.
0: I promise me, sir, I want to be buried as a Christian.
1: I promise, Christopher. I promise.
2: The lad's words bothered me greatly. I longed to be a Christian, and I suffered intensely in my mind before I decided to pray. And I was still so much of the world that I was afraid my officers and men would learn that I was under conviction. Having no secret place to pray, I opened the run scuttle under the dining room table and prepared a place where I should be out of sight if my officers should enter the cabin during my prayer sessions. When I first knelt, in earnest supplication to God, I felt as if the hairs on my head were standing straight up.
1: Dear Lord, I am frightened. I presume to open my mouth to the great and holy God. I seek peace, my Lord, peace for my troubled mind. I have no friend, nor any person who can tell me how to speak to you. Help me. Also, I pray for the sick lad, Christofferson. He will die soon, I fear. Help him, Jesus. And help me.
2: Soon after this, I ordered Christofferson moved to my own quarters, where I could tend him more closely. At the end of my watch a few days later, I entered my quarters and sat on the edge of my berth. On the other side of the cabin, covered to his chin with blankets, lay Christopher. As I slipped off my boots, he turned his head and gave me a wan smile. "How goes it, lad?" I asked. He nodded and closed his eyes again. I lay back on my bed and almost immediately was fast asleep.
1: I slept too hard. Better see how Christopher is doing. How are you making out this morning, lad? The sun's popped over the horizon, and here you are, still lazing in bed.
2: I put my hand on the boy's forehead. It was icy cold.
1: Oh, God. Christopher is dead.
2: We laid poor Christopher out on the quarterdeck, and after the crew had paid their respects, he was sewn into a hammock with a heavy bag of sand at his feet. A plank was prepared, which had one end over the rail. The boy was placed on it, with his feet toward the sea, so by lifting the plank, his body would slide into the ocean, feet first. I was a sinner in the sight of God, and dared not pray in public. Yet I could not consent to plunge the poor fellow into the ocean without some religious ceremony. He wanted to be buried as a Christian.
3: Captain Bates, Christofferson is laid out on the plank. He's ready to be buried. Are you ready to read the service over him?
4: Yes. Yes, I should read something. But I don't have a book.
5: I have a prayer book, sir. A Church of England book, if that's all right.
4: That will be fine. The Lord is my shepherd. I shall not want. He maketh me to lie down in green pastures. He leadeth me beside the still waters. He restoreth my soul. Thou anointest my head with oil. My cup runneth over. Surely goodness and mercy shall follow me all the days of my life, and I will dwell in the house of the Lord forever. Amen.
6: Amen. Amen.
4: All right, Mr. Sanders, lift the plank. Let our brother slide into the sea.
3: Yes, sir. All right, men. On three. One, two, three.
2: As I passed down the gangway, I heard poor Christopher plunge into the sea. I went down to my prayer place under the dining room table and vented my feelings, asking for forgiveness of all my sins and for those of the tragic fellow who was now sinking beneath the waves. From that time, I felt a sinking into the will of God. I resolved that from now on I would renounce the sinful ways of the world and the devil. I promised myself that I would meticulously seek for eternal life. I believe now that all my sins were forgiven at that time. Then, solemnly, I made a covenant with God, which I found in Doddridge's Rise and Progress of Religion in the Soul, in which I renounced all former lords that had dominion over me and consecrated myself completely to the Lord Jesus Christ. This was done aboard the brig Empress of New Bedford at sea, October 4th, 1824, in latitude 19 degrees 50 marks north and longitude 34 degrees 50 marks west, bound for Brazil. That night, I had a remarkable dream respecting a communication from the post office. I seemed to hold in my hand a long scroll with these words blazoned across the top.
7: Examine! Experience yourself!
4: There is a letter. A long letter. It says, "Know thyself. Be worthy of the Lord thy God. Renounce the sins of man and open yourself to your salvation."
2: When I awoke, I wrote down a few of the lines in the letter, the few that I could remember, and filed it away with other papers. That paper is now missing, but I believe the dream letter was to convince me that my sins were indeed forgiven. After a stay of 6 weeks in Pernambuco, and having disposed of the greater part of our cargo, we set sail for other Brazilian ports to the south. The press of business had, in some measure, deprived me